0: statement to RT News, the FBI said it stands ready to assist the Irish government when it comes to the murder of Miss Carney. The funeral will take place tomorrow at 12 o'clock in St Mary's Cathedral, with a private cremation afterwards. The government will today offer a full and formal state apology to the victims of paedophile Bill Keneally. It comes after a commission of investigation found there was a clear and serious dereliction of duty by senior Gardaí when they learned Keneally sexually abused a boy in the late 1980s. Today's apology follows the publication of a report by the Commission of Investigation into the response to the serial Waterford child abusers case. The parents of Grace Lynch, a 16-year-old girl who was killed after being struck by a scrambler bike earlier this year, will address the Joint Oireachtas Committee on Justice, Home Affairs and Migration later today. Garda Commissioner Justin Kelly and the Road Safety Authority will also appear before TDs and senators, who will be discussing the use of scramblers and public safety. The Road Safety Authority will tell the committee that four people have died and 59 others have been seriously injured in road traffic incidents involving scramblers between January 2021 and June 2026. And the weather forecast. It will be mild, dry and mostly clear overnight and into the morning. Lowest temperatures of 13 to 17 degrees with light to moderate east to northeast or variable winds. And that's all from the newsroom for now. I'll be back in 1 hour with more news.
1: Natasha, thank you very much for that.

classic instrumental from siblings Santo and Johnny Farina from 1959. That was Sleepwalk, built simply as Santo and Johnny. Welcome to the final hour of this Monday night late date. There's still plenty of time to get in touch if you would like. No pressure though, that's for tyres and all that, as they say. Late date at rte.ie for emails, and 51551 if you'd like to send a text.

Another song released in the 1950s, 56 to be precise, Mahalia Jackson with her version of Summertime, along with Sometimes I Feel Like a Motherless Child. I hope you enjoyed that. Here's Roxy Music.

Sunsets from Roxy Music. It is 18 minutes past 1 o'clock. It is late date live until 2. Hello to everyone who's working tonight, in particular Aaron in Limerick. Thank you very much for the kind words. Glad you're enjoying the music. And greetings to John O'Reilly, who'd like me to mention his lovely wife Ursula, both in Bundoran and gorgeous Donegal. Any chance of some Sinatra or Kate and Anna McGarrigle? I'll see what I can do before the hour is out, and I hope you're having a lovely time in that beautiful part of the country. I see Mahalia Jackson's version of Summertime went down well. It was enjoyed by Eileen in Dublin, and also a listener didn't include the name who wrote the following. I don't think I've ever heard a better version of Summertime than that by Mahalia Jackson. Absolute towering synthesis of singer and song. Never heard it before. And thank you for the compliment as well.

Stilly Dan, that was Deacon Blues from their Asia record from the mid-1970s, and fair play for getting back in touch. It was Tommy Conlon who really enjoyed Mahalia Jackson's version of Summertime, and Sometimes I Feel Like a Motherless Child, and I'm glad Deacon Blues did the business for you as well, Tommy. And greetings to Tom Reddy, who said the Mahalia track was class, reminded me of Van Morrison's version of Sometimes I Feel Like a Motherless Child from his Poetic Champions Compose record. Thanks for the recommendation. I haven't dipped into that record for a long, long time, and I certainly will before the week is out. A note has been made. Thank you very much, Tom. Okay, let's bring us up to date. Well, relatively up to date, if you'd like to count last year. This is Dennison Whitmer. He's an American singer and songwriter whose record label is called Asthmatic Kitty Records, founded over 25 years ago by Sufjan Stevens. And as well as running the record company, Sufjan helps out his acts with their albums as well by playing the odd instrument and providing backing vocals, like on this song called A House With...

Dennison Whitmer, that was A House With, featuring Sufjan Stevens. And here he is from his recent album, Javelin. Will Anybody Ever Love Me?

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5: 20 minutes to 2 o'clock is the time. Before the break, we heard brand new music from Dublin singer-songwriter Sorka Richardson. The song was Illinois Again. And before that, Sufjan Stevens from about 2, maybe 3 years back at this stage, from his Javelin record, Will Anybody Ever Love Me? Dedicated to an unnamed texter who writes, hearing the opening chords alone of a Sufjan song, I'll start that again. Hearing the opening chords alone of a Sufjan song is enough to pull at my heartstrings. Such a wonderful musician that he is. Now, I was asked to play something by either Frank Sinatra or Kate and Anna McGarrigle earlier by a pair of texters in Bundoran. The name has slipped off the screen. I will get to your mention again after this. I haven't played Kate and Anna in the longest time, and I haven't played this song on Late Date in years.

Dedicated to John O'Reilly and his wife Ursula, enjoying a break in Bundoran in Donegal. That was Kate and Anna McGarrigle and Talk to Me of Mendocino. And speaking of songs I haven't played on Late Date in years.

as he can be. But Margaret only sees that sometimes, sometimes she sees our unborn children in his eyes.

We heard Liam Clancy with The Dutchman, and right there, a beautiful dispatch from Down Under, John Williamson and Kuta Mundra Wattle. You can find tonight's playlist by going to our webpage, which is rte.ie/late days. 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I hope you have a great Tuesday, and do check in at some stage, or from the beginning if you can, from 11 here on RTE Radio 1. At the final, hello and good night to 40 Goats. 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

0: RT News at 2 o'clock. I'm Natasha Murta. Good morning. The funeral of Jamie Carney will take place tomorrow at 12 o'clock in St. Mary's Cathedral, Killarney. Miss Carney, a 43-year-old US citizen, was found dead in her home last Tuesday. A 28-year-old man described as a person of significant interest by Gardaí investigating the murder has been arrested in the Middle East. According to Gardaí, the man boarded a flight to Turkey hours before the body was discovered. He then travelled on to his home country of Jordan, where he was later detained. The government will today offer a full and formal state apology to the victims of paedophile Bill Keneally. It comes after a commission of investigation found there was a clear and serious dereliction of duty by senior Gardaí when they learned Keneally sexually abused a boy in the late 1980s. Today's apology follows the publication of a report by the commission of investigation into the response to the serial Waterford child abusers case. The parents of Grace Lynch, a 16-year-old who was killed after being struck by a scrambler bike earlier this year, will address the Joint Oireachtas Committee on Justice, Home Affairs and Migration later today. Garda Commissioner Justin Kelly and the Road Safety Authority will also appear before TDs and senators, who will be discussing the use of scramblers and public safety. The Road Safety Authority will tell the committee that four people have died and 59 others have been seriously injured in road traffic incidents involving scramblers between January 2021 and June 2026. And the weather forecast. It will be mild, dry and mostly clear overnight and into the morning. Lowest temperatures of 13 to 17 degrees. That's all from the newsroom for now.
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RTÉ News at 3 o'clock. I'm Joe Kelly. Good morning. The US President Donald Trump has said that the United States is hitting Iran very hard and will continue to do so. The United States military confirmed it was striking Iran for a third successive night. Iranian media has acknowledged explosions in several locations. The Defense Ministry in the United Arab Emirates said Iranian cruise missiles have hit Emirati tankers in the Strait of Hormuz, killing one Indian crew and injuring eight others. The funeral of Jamie Carney will take place tomorrow at 12 o'clock in St. Mary's Cathedral, Killarney. Miss Carney, a 43-year-old US citizen, was found dead in her home last Tuesday. A 28-year-old man, described as a person of significant interest by Gardaí investigating the murder, has been arrested in the Middle East. According to Gardaí, the man boarded a flight to Turkey hours before the body was discovered. He then travelled on to his home country of Jordan, where he was later detained. Paid leave is to be provided for the first time for women who suffer an early miscarriage. The Minister for Enterprise, Peter Burke, will seek Cabinet approval to offer 5 days of paid leave for women who suffer a miscarriage before 23 weeks of pregnancy. Female employees are currently entitled to full maternity leave in the case of a stillbirth after 23 weeks gestation. However, there is no provision for miscarriages suffered before 23 weeks or no statutory leave for pregnancy loss or abortion recovery time. Similar laws have been passed and introduced in Northern Ireland and Malta and could cost in the region of €10 million annually. And the weather forecast. It will be mild, dry and mostly clear overnight and into the morning. Lowest temperatures of 13 to 17 degrees with light to moderate east to northeast or variable winds. And that's all from the newsroom for now.

honey, I know I've said it too many times before. I said I'd never say it again. I guess I shouldn't say anything at all, since you're supposed to belong to him. But I just can't let you go without telling you just how much I love you.

Well, I guess that's about all I gotta say. So I'm just gonna take my bags and I'm gonna walk. I know those bright lights are calling, honey. Big fine cars and fancy cars. But if you ever want somebody to just love you, and someday you just may, just give me a call. You know where I am.

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0: RT News at 4 o'clock. I'm Joe Kelly. Good morning. The US President Donald Trump has said the United States is hitting Iran very hard and will continue to do so. The US military confirmed it was striking Iran for a third successive night. Iranian media has acknowledged explosions in several locations. The Defense Ministry in the United Arab Emirates said Iranian cruise missiles have hit Emirati targets in the Strait of Hormuz, killing one Indian crew member and injuring eight others. Iran's Revolutionary Guards say they've also carried out strikes on Bahrain. The funeral of Jamie Carney will take place tomorrow at 12 o'clock in St. Mary's Cathedral, Killarney. Miss Carney, a 43-year-old US citizen, was found dead in her home last Tuesday. A 28-year-old man, described as a person of significant interest by Gardaí investigating the murder, has been arrested in the Middle East. According to Gardaí, the man boarded a flight to Turkey hours before the body was discovered. He then travelled on to his home country of Jordan, where he was later detained. Paid leave is to be provided for the first time for women who suffer an early miscarriage. The Minister for Enterprise, Peter Burke, will seek Cabinet approval to offer 5 days leave for women who suffer a miscarriage before 23 weeks of pregnancy. Female employees are currently entitled to full maternity leave in the case of a stillbirth after 23 weeks gestation. However, there is no provision for miscarriages suffered before 23 weeks or no statutory leave for pregnancy loss or abortion recovery time. Similar laws have been introduced in Northern Ireland and Malta and could cost in the region of 10 million euro annually. And the weather forecast. It will be mild, dry and mostly clear overnight and into the morning. Lows temperatures of 13 to 17 degrees with light to moderate east to northeast or variable winds. And that's all from the newsroom for now.
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1: RT News at 5 o'clock. I'm Natasha Murta. Good morning. Iran's Revolutionary Guard says they have been hitting oil tankers in the Strait of Hormuz and American targets in Bahrain as hostilities escalate. The Guard said the vessels have been disabled after they ignored warnings and switched off navigation systems. President Donald Trump yesterday said he would reinstate the US blockade of Iranian ports and start charging commercial ships for passage across the strait. Earlier, Mr. Trump said they are hitting Iran very hard and will continue to do so. The government will today offer a full and formal state apology to the victims of the paedophile Bill Keneally. It comes after a commission of investigation found there was a clear and serious dereliction of duty by senior Gardaí when they learned Keneally sexually abused a boy in the late 1980s. Today's apology follows the publication of a report by the Commission of Investigation into the response to the serial Waterford child abusers case. The parents of Grace Lynch, a 16-year-old girl who was killed after being struck by a scrambler bike earlier this year, will address the Joint Oireachtas Committee on Justice, Home Affairs and Migration this afternoon. Garda Commissioner Justin Kelly and the Road Safety Authority will also appear before TDs and senators, who will be discussing the use of scramblers and public safety. The Road Safety Authority will tell the committee that four people have died and 59 others have been seriously injured in road traffic incidents involving scramblers between January 2021 and June 2026. And the weather forecast. It will be mild, dry and mostly clear this morning. Lowest temperatures of 13 to 17 degrees. And that's all from the newsroom for now.
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1: A very good morning to you. It's Tuesday, the 14th of July, and it's Shea Byrne here until 7 o'clock.

Every life's a story, and mine was no exception. Full of great adventures and lots of ups and downs. When destiny came calling, she knew just where to find me.

The late great Shay Healy. Stardust. Actually, the title of it is When You Become Stardust Too. Good morning to you. Hope you're well. Warm and dry, plenty of sunshine, some cloud building in parts of the south and southwest during the afternoon and evening. Highest temperatures 23 to 29 degrees, warmest in the west and a little cooler near the east coast due to a light to moderate easterly breeze. I went into Dublin City yesterday to meet somebody for a walk around and a chat and a bite to eat. It was lovely, just lovely atmosphere. Tourists everywhere on a Monday afternoon, Monday evening. It's just beautiful. We dropped into O'Donoghue's pub in Merrion Row at about 5 o'clock, something like that, around 4 or 5 o'clock. And there was a French saxophone band playing in the courtyard, well, the old laneway. I didn't speak to them about why they were there. They were very nice people, but they were dressed in their band uniforms, which are white shirts, white trousers, red shoes and hats. And so it was lots of different types, tenor sax, lots of alto, different types of saxophone, bongos and a snare and a saxophone. It was extraordinary. They were really good. They played lots of tunes. They were very lively, moving around, with their families with them. It's just one of those things you come across on a Monday afternoon in Dublin City. So that was that. Had a couple of drinkies and some glasses of water because it was very hot. And then headed home. And you're not going to believe what we saw.

Oh, lovely. Fiacla O'Brien on Tom Dunn and Alan Connor there. Their version of God Only Knows, recorded live. And before that, Saint Sister with Eternal Flame, song made famous by the Bangles. Greetings from Donal and Breed O'Halloran, Ballycotton. What a fantastic day. Look at that, it's a good way to start out the day. Thanks for playing Shay Healy and Stardust. A beautiful song, says Jen. 14 degrees and not a cloud in the sky. Well, the bold Cotty the cat decided to come home at 7 a.m. yesterday morning. Looked very shook, wouldn't eat his breakfast, so he must have spent the night with someone who fed him. So happy that he's back. I saw two things yesterday. One was a little egret on the river yesterday morning. And the other thing was about 8:30 last night, coming home from bell ringing. I was passing my friends Tony and Regina's place when I met a man absolutely flying on a penny farthing bicycle. Couldn't believe my eyes. Waiting to see what tomorrow holds. Scrawnia. So there's a man in Blessington on a penny farthing bike, flying. Happy Bastille, Shay, to all your listeners. Vive la République. Vive la France, says Mike in Salerno, Provence. Just back from our walk, and so say all of us. Just back from our walk, a big hello to Mary, our friend from Greta and Rita in Kilnascully this morning. Yes. Well, this is lovely. This is from the, it was used in the soundtrack. I'm not sure if it was written for the soundtrack. I shall investigate. But this is from the soundtrack to the film Moonstruck, which happened to be on Friday night on TV. Late, very late. Musetta's Waltz.

That's Phil Collins, Another Day in Paradise. That's from a really good album. I mean, you have to, if you're not, even if you're not a Phil Collins fan, you've got to say it was a great album. But seriously, yeah, released in 89. And that version, that particular version, is from the album. That's the 5 minutes and 22 second version, as opposed to the 4 minutes and 44, 7 seconds. Does it matter? No, but it's good to know these things. Very good if you're in a pub quiz. So that was Phil Collins, Another Day in Paradise, remastered in 2016. And Musetta's Waltz, I can't find if that was recorded especially for that particular version. Was it recorded for Moonstruck? But it was Dick Hyman and Mo Kaufman. And that's the version that was used in the soundtrack from, of course, from La Bohème, from Puccini's La Bohème. Quando Mienvo is what is actually the Italian title. When I walk alone in the street, people stop and stare at me and look for my whole beauty from head to feet. That's the direct translation of the aria. It's beautiful. It's in Act 2 of La Bohème. Any information? I'm available for any information. Yes, I wanted to hear, read this. It was, wasn't Phil Collins on the Late Late Show back in 1989? And for we first heard this song, I think Phil said he wanted to launch it in Ireland and did so. He was a superb live performer and I saw him very often. It's just a pity he can no longer play live, and I agree. Regards from Kevin Byrne in Selbridge. Yeah, it's sad to see the illnesses caught up with him, and particularly in the last few years.

0: Red Cortina. That is my favourite Saw Doctor song. It was requested by Samuel, actually. Well, it starts off with Sam and finishes off with Samuel. So good morning to Samuel Ryan this morning from Mullingar. So lots of great music coming out of Mullingar and has come out of Mullingar over the years. But Red Cortina, and I was so privileged many years ago to be in Air Square and the Saw Doctors performing live for 2FM and they sang that song. Ah, God, what a memory. Anyway, that's the brilliant Saw Doctors who are just selling out wherever they go around the world. We'll take a little break.
1: 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Oh, too expensive, is it? 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For free hearing checks, should have gone to Specsavers.
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6: RT News at 6 o'clock with Kate Carolyn. Good morning. The government will today offer a full and formal state apology to the victims of paedophile Bill Keneally. It comes after a commission of investigation found there was a clear and serious dereliction of duty by senior Gardaí when they learned that Keneally sexually abused a boy in the late 1980s. 75-year-old Keneally died in Midlands Prison, Port Leash last month, days after the report was published. The Taoiseach, Micheál Martin, will lead the state apology in the Dáil later this afternoon. Iran's Revolutionary Guard said they've been hitting oil tankers in the Strait of Hormuz and American targets in Bahrain as hostilities escalate. The Guard said the vessels had been disabled after they ignored warnings and switched off navigation systems. President Donald Trump yesterday said he would reinstate the US blockade of Iranian ports and start charging commercial ships for passage across the strait. The funeral of Jamie Carney will take place tomorrow in St. Mary's Cathedral in Killarney. Ms. Carney, a 43-year-old US citizen, was found dead in her home last Tuesday. A 28-year-old man, described as a person of significant interest by Gardaí investigating the murder, has been arrested in the Middle East. According to Gardaí, the man boarded a flight to Turkey hours before the body was discovered. He then travelled on to his home country of Jordan, where he was later detained. Paid leave is to be provided for the first time for women who suffer an early miscarriage. The Minister for Enterprise, Peter Burke, will seek Cabinet approval to offer 5 days of paid leave for women who suffer a miscarriage before 23 weeks of pregnancy. Female employees are currently entitled to full maternity leave in the case of a stillbirth after 23 weeks gestation. However, there's no provision for miscarriages suffered before 23 weeks or no statutory leave for pregnancy loss or abortion recovery time. The weather forecast today is going to be warm and dry with plenty of sunshine. Some cloud will build in parts of the south and southwest during the afternoon and evening. Highest temperatures 23 to 29 degrees, warmest in the west and a little cooler near the east coast due to a light to moderate easterly breeze. And that's all from the newsroom for now.
1: 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And now for the RTE Sea Area Forecast, we go over to Met Aaron and a very good morning to Linda Hughes.
7: Thanks, Shay, and a very good morning from Met Aaron. The meteorological situation at 3 a.m. Ireland lies in a moderate to fresh northeasterly airflow between high pressure of 1031 hectopascals north of Scotland and a depression of 1012 hectopascals northwest of Iberia. Forecast for Fair Head to Wicklow Head to Valentia and for the Irish Sea, northeast to east, force 4 or 5.

0: force 3 to 5, occasionally decreasing variable force 3 or less. Weather, fair or fine, chance of isolated showers in the south soon, visibility good. The outlook for a further 24 hours, mainly light to moderate northeast to east winds, fresh at times in the east and south, light to moderate north to northeast winds developing later. Weather, fair or fine, scattered showers developing in the south and west with a chance of isolated thunderstorms. Now the coastal reports at 5 a.m. Malin Head, east, 6 knots, fair, 26 miles, 1026, falling slowly. Boyham 5, east, 12 knots, 1020, steady. Roaches Point, east-northeast, 11 knots, fair, 18 miles, 1021, steady. Valentia, east-northeast, 1 knot, fair, 16 miles, 1020, falling slowly. Belmullet, east-northeast, 3 knots, fair, 16 miles, 1024, steady. And finally, Dublin Airport, northeast, 9 knots, fine, 10 miles, 1024, steady. And that's the latest CRU forecast. Have a lovely morning.
1: Linda Hughes, you have a lovely morning too. 6:05, papers on the way.

That's Young Blood from Sophie Ellis Baxter, or Bexter, excuse me. Just heading for 10 minutes past 6 o'clock. Let's have a quick look at the front pages of the newspapers this morning. We'll start with the Irish Daily Mirror. Three found dead in family home. Horrors, body of male and two females discovered. A murder investigation was launched yesterday after three bodies were discovered at a property in County Antrim. Officers were called to the scene at the old Cullibackie Road in Ballymena at around 9 a.m. after the bodies of two females and a male were found. The cause of deaths has yet to be established, but the police have said they are not seeking anyone else in relation to them. That's the front page of the Irish Daily Mirror this morning. Many of the newspapers leading with the arrest of a man, the guard that you want to speak to in connection with the murder of Jamie Carney in Killarney last week. And the man has been arrested in the Middle East. Gardaí investigating the murder had not sought his arrest or detention, but Garda headquarters has been informed of the development. Senior Gardaí are unclear as to why he's been detained in Jordan. The guard investigation into the murder of Miss Carney in Killarney a week ago is still in its early stages. It forms the main story on the front pages, as I say, of many of the newspapers, including the Irish Daily Mail, the Irish Sun, the Irish Daily Star and the Herald. We'll have a lot more on that, of course, after 7 o'clock on Morning Ireland. Front page of the Irish Independent. Hotline to let people report neighbours for wasting water. 6-week hose pipe ban will be in place from Thursday for 6 counties. Repeat offenders could be fined up to €5,000 for ignoring the ban. So as I say, there's a hotline where you can inform on your neighbours or friends. Been probably not friends if you're reporting them. Breaching order could result in penalties of €5,000. That's covered on the front page of the Irish Independent this morning. Also on the front page of the newspaper, Rory McIlroy and Shane Lowry sharing a joke during a practice round ahead of the 154th Open Championships at Royal Birkdale in Southport, Northwest England yesterday. The tournament begins on Thursday. So why wouldn't you be? A shtick and a ball. You can make millions from it. Laugh my ass off. LMAO. What's that? Irish Times, Trump to reinstate US blockade of Iran. United States to charge 20% fee on cargo passing through the Strait of Hormuz, though no mechanism, rules, regulations. Donald Trump put that up on his Truth Social. Iranian minister says Tehran is guardian of the waterway and will be forever. No sign of the end of that conflict anywhere near. Intel invests €5 billion in Ireland to make AI chips. Isn't that good news? Some investment coming in. Yeah, that's on the front page of the Irish Times this morning. Great picture on the front page of the Irish Times. There are young people from all over the world in Dublin for a few days for the Dance World Cup in the Convention Centre in Dublin. I was there in Dublin City yesterday. There was part of it happening in the Mansion House as well. There was other venues around the city. But there's a picture of two young people, flying young Scots on top of the world. They're literally in mid-flight, perfectly synchronised. Darren McDonald took that picture on the front page of the Irish Times this morning. Finally, the front page of the Irish Examiner. Lifelong smoking ban for the young. Cabinet to consider generational ban to eventually outlaw tobacco. A generational ban was introduced in the UK earlier this year and makes it illegal for tobacco to be sold to people born on or after January 1st, 2009. The introduction here would be dependent on legal considerations being examined and finalised before any proposals are presented to government. It'll be interesting to see how that works. And finally, on the front page of the Irish Examiner, we'll finish with a picture. It just caught my eye because it's literally just a picture of a herd of cows just in the paddling in the lake, Cross Lake near Lewisburg in County Mayo. Karen Cox took the picture. There's nothing particularly happening, and it's a very nice picture of the landscape behind and the lake, but it's just a load of cows in the lake. It's kind of gave me the giggles this morning on the front page of the Irish Examiner. Just kind of, it's like, what? There you go. Could be the photograph of the year. Who am I to say? The Radio 1 album of the week from the Rolling Stones, Foreign Tongue. It's Foreign Torch, excuse me. This is Some of Us.

on a spiral. That's called Material Lover from a brand new album. Speaking of albums, the Radio 1 album of the week, Foreign Tongues. It's 14 tracks in that from the Rolling Stones. And it's their 25th studio album. Ronnie Wood was on lead vocals there. I had a quick listen to the album the other day when we got it in. And I didn't realise until I read the notes that there's a special appearance from Charlie Watts, the late Charlie Watts. He passed in 2021. He'd recorded some music in a session, and they've included that on this album. It's very, very nice. Steve Winwood, Paul McCartney, Robert Smith from The Cure, and Chad Smith from the Red Hot Chili Peppers appear, amongst others. So, Foreign Tongues, the Radio 1 album of the week from the Rolling Stones.

0: Nah, lots of people saying they like Brucey Bruce there, waiting on a sunny day. Like that one, says Jim. Jim Lyons this morning. Another sunny day ahead brings up memories of living in Australia in the 70s and waking up to sunshine every day. Does the heart good. Another one of my favourite songs. Good old Bruce. And that's from Carrie this morning. Bruce Springsteen, waiting on a sunny day. Well, wait no longer. It's here. Absolutely. And so is Tanya Royd. Good morning, Tanya.
1: Good morning, Shane.
0: How are you this morning?
1: I'm very well, thank you. I'm getting used to this sunny weather.
0: Oh, don't get too used to it. Lolly, you know what'll happen. You'll walk out the door and you go, what?
1: Oh, I know. There will be a reality check.
0: A reality
1: check. But not yet. So
0: yeah, just enjoy it while it lasts. Now, construction.
1: Yeah, so construction slowed sharply in June, according to the latest Purchasing Managers Index by AIB. Now, the index dropped to 45.4 from 50.2 mark in May. Now, a reading below 50 indicates contraction. The sharpest decline was seen in house building, but commercial construction and civil engineering also dropped. Construction of residential buildings contracted at the fastest pace in almost 4 years, as analysts anticipate the shortfall in supply of new homes to persist for at least 10 years. The sector has been under pressure due to the Middle East war. There were reports of shipping delays and stock shortages at suppliers. Inflation has also been challenging, with companies facing higher prices for oil and other raw materials. In a positive, while activity, new orders and purchasing all decreased in June, employment in the construction sector continued to rise, with jobs growing for 8 months in a row. Now, another in a somewhat negative trend, coming back to the negatives, the number of vacancies overall in the economy has fallen by 10% this year compared to last, according to Morgan McKinley Ireland. And we will be talking about how hard it is to find a job now on Morning Ireland at 10 to 8.
0: School costs.
1: Yes, not enough good news for you, Shay, this morning. But the Irish League of Credit Unions conducted its annual research into school costs which families here are facing this year. The study was done by the company called iReach Insights and included responses from 752 parents. Now, the sample is not very big, but they do have some interesting findings and case studies. In 2026, primary school parents are expected to spend a total of €1,600 across the school year. Over 600 will have to be paid upfront, and a further 1,000 in running costs over the year. It gets more expensive in secondary school, where parents are likely to spend around 2,000 across the year, half upfront and the rest in running costs. Almost half of parents surveyed said that they feel this year costs are higher than last. The main categories where parents felt the prices went up were school uniforms, branded items and school trips. One mother from Kilkenny told researchers that uniforms should be cheaper, saying her teenager's PE kit costs over

0: €300 for trousers, jumper and a t-shirt. And that's on top of Crested uniforms. 81% of parents said their child's schools ask for a voluntary contribution, though other parents said supports like free school books and meals do make a significant difference. Commenting on the findings, the CEO of the Irish League of Credit Unions, David Malone, said that the positive is that overall fewer parents are getting into debt, but the average amount owed by parents who do has increased, meaning that some families are managing better while others are under deeper financial strain. I don't have a child who goes to school yet, but you probably experienced a bit of that.
1: Just this our last one just left school this year, but the two girls went to a school that used iPads. So that was over €700.
0: That's expensive.
1: And then 3 years later, another €700 for the next child going in there. Worked well for the second child. First child was so easily distracted by screens. It was an absolute disaster and nightmare. The other thing was, now this may have changed, when you bought the book, you had to buy the physical book, and inside was a code that you entered, which meant that anybody in that school wouldn't buy the book from you secondhand, or you couldn't buy a secondhand book because the code had already been used on the iPad.
0: But secondhand books are great.
1: But if the code has been used, then the book needs to be on the iPad, and you can't put. We couldn't put it on the iPad then. But if we bought a secondhand book, because the code was already used.
0: Doesn't seem like a great system, but we'll see. So a few years ahead of us before we start that.
1: Yeah. I'll be well retired. You don't have to worry. You can get in touch. I'll give you the second answer. Have a
0: we'll
1: good day.
0: That. Thanks, Shay. Talk to you tomorrow.
1: Thanks, honey.
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7: Good morning. The government will today offer a full and formal state apology to the victims of paedophile Bill Keneally. It comes after a commission of investigation found there was a clear and serious dereliction of duty by senior Gardaí when they learned that Keneally sexually abused a boy in the late 1980s. 75-year-old Keneally died in the Midlands prison Portlaoise last month, days after the report was published. The Taoiseach, Micheál Martin, will lead the state apology in the Dáil later this afternoon. The FBI has said it stands ready to assist the Irish government in the investigation into the murder of American woman Jamie Carney. The US agency said it had a strong, established relationship through its legal attaché in London. Ms. Carney was found dead in her home in Killarney last Tuesday. A 28-year-old man, described as a person of significant interest by Gardaí investigating the murder, has been arrested in the Middle East. According to Gardaí, the man boarded a flight to Turkey hours before Ms. Carney's body was discovered. He then travelled onto his home country of Jordan, where he was later detained. Ms. Carney's funeral will take place tomorrow at 12 o'clock in St. Mary's Cathedral in Killarney. The PSNI has launched a murder investigation after three people were found dead in County Antrim yesterday morning. The bodies of a male and two females who police say were related were found inside a family home in Ballymena. Authorities say there is no ongoing risk to the public. Paid leave is to be provided for the first time for women who suffer an early miscarriage. The Minister for Enterprise, Peter Burke, will seek Cabinet approval to offer 5 days of paid leave for women who

0: to suffer a miscarriage before 23 weeks of pregnancy. Female employees are currently entitled to full maternity leave in the case of a stillbirth after 23 weeks gestation. However, there's no provision for miscarriages suffered before 23 weeks and no statutory leave for pregnancy loss or abortion recovery time. The weather forecast today is going to be warm and dry with plenty of sunshine. Some cloud may build in parts of the south and southwest during the afternoon and evening. Top temperatures today, 23 to 29 degrees. And that's all for now. We'll have news again at 7.
1: Kate Carolyn, thank you very much.

0: and gentlemen, now the moment you've all been waiting for, it's a world famous Jackrabbit Slim's Twist Contest. Now let's meet our first contestants here this evening. Young lady, what is your name?
1: Mrs. Mia Wallace.
0: And how about your fella here?
2: Mr. Vega.
0: All right, let's see what you can do. Take it away.
3: 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You could see that Pierre did truly love the mademoiselle.

0: You know, you never can tell. It'll always be Pulp Fiction. Always be Pulp Fiction in my mind. What's next? Oh yes, let's hopefully this traffic travel and spoof. We'll find out.
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2: With the latest traffic and travel news, I'm Sinead Níolúcháin. To Dublin first, it's busy now on St John's Road inbound, approaching the Quays. Also on the Phibsborough Road inbound, slow there from Crossguns Bridge towards Doyle's Corner. In Cork, there are delays on the N28 Ringaskiddy Road eastbound from Raphine Bridge to Shanbally Cross. And elsewhere in Cork, Shannon Park Road and Carrigaline will close this morning for a month and a half, but diversions will be in place there. In Tipperary, the N72 will be closed between Grange Mockler and Kilcash from 7 a.m. until 8 p.m. That's until Friday of next week, and traffic will be diverted towards Carrick and Shore. And finally, there's a stop-go system in Kildare all this week between Castledermot and Baltinglass at Carrigeen Cross. And that's the latest traffic and travel news.
0: We were like Lanigan's ball there.
2: I know.
0: You stepped out, then I stepped in again. Then I stepped out, then Simon Delaney came in again.
2: Oh, go away.
0: Yeah, Simon came down.
2: Then
0: I dropped out to go, you know, to powder my nose.
2: Oh, yes. Well, I did the same thing. I had to run to the bathroom and I said to myself, text Shea Byrne in case he's calling out, going, hello, is anyone there?
0: Hello.
2: Traffic.
0: Hello. This is Dublin calling.
2: So I ran. I nearly tripped in the hallway thinking that I wouldn't make it back on time, but all's well that ends well.
0: Lads, it's not 7 o'clock yet. We're grand.
2: Yeah,
0: if you didn't make it back, we just play a bit of music and then we find you. Don't be ever worried about that.
2: No, we need to chill a little bit more.
0: No, listen, what's going to happen? You're going to be a minute late. Like,
2: yeah.
0: Be fine. Everybody's good. That's like,
2: I need you in my ear all the time, Shay, just to settle my nerves. Breathe.
0: I was at a sing song the other night, literally, somebody sang Lanigan's Ball.
2: Ah, it's a great song, isn't it?
0: Derek, a guy called Derek. He was very good. He knew all the words. In fact, he knew all the words to everything. Rocky Road to Dublin. You know the Spancel Hill?
2: Oh, beautiful.
0: 142 verses.
2: But Rocky Road to Dublin is a hard one to learn because when you sing it, it goes at a certain pace, you know, you need to...
0: And lots of verses.
2: Mm-hmm. Yeah. What's your party piece?
0: Different ones. Bit of Elvis.
2: Oh, yeah.
0: Bit of Suspicious.
2: Suspicious Minds.
0: What a Beautiful Morning. Depends on the... You know your audience.
2: Yeah, and it depends on the day and the humour as well.
0: Exactly. And the amount of water that you drank. Then you forget the words.
2: Well, there's always the iPhone, although I think that's frowned upon.
0: It's frowned upon. But my favourite thing is that I have to go now, but my favourite thing is sing song is when someone's singing. And I've done it and just stop because the words just go. One night.
2: I'm well used to that.
0: Have a lovely day.
2: Slán, you
0: bye.
2: Too.
0: Slán.
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0: Shane.
4: Good morning, Shay.
0: I think you have the Radio 1 fader up as well, do you?
4: I don't believe I do.
0: Okay.
4: Well, I do.
0: Bit of an echo, but you go for it.
4: We'll do our best. The first of the FIFA World Cup semi-finals take place tonight and features the World Cup's best attack against the tournament's toughest defence as France meets Spain. Victory for France would secure a third straight World Cup final, but it won't be easy up against the reigning European champions. You can watch all the action unfold on RT2 television and the RT player with kick-off set for 8 p.m. Shamrock Rovers are looking to overturn a 2-0 deficit against Floriana of Malta in the second leg of their Champions League first round qualifier tonight. Kick-off at Tallaght Stadium is at 8 o'clock. Tom McKibben will be the first Irish golfer in action at the Open Championship when the opening round commences on Thursday at Royal Birkdale. The 23-year-old starts just after 8 a.m. alongside Francesco Molinari. Rory McIlroy will not go out until 3:15 alongside 2024 winner Xander Schauffele and Ryder Cup teammate Matt Fitzpatrick in the marquee afternoon group. By then, he will have seen how defending champion Scottie Scheffler has fared as the world number one, who missed his first cut in 4 years at the Scottish Open on Friday, is out just before 10 a.m. Less than half an hour before McIlroy's opening round, Shane Lowry will be out alongside Aaron Rye and Brooks Koepka. In rugby, Ireland stepped up their preparation for the Nations Championship match against New Zealand on Saturday. Rob Balakoon looks set for a return as all 36 players took part in training at King's College on the outskirts of Auckland. Ireland are coming off back-to-back wins against Australia and Japan, heading into the clash at Eden Park, a venue where New Zealand haven't lost for 32 years. Ireland under 20s beat beat Fiji 24-19 at the Junior World Championship in Georgia to claim their second win of the tournament. The result means Ireland take on Italy on Saturday in their final outing as they aim to finish ninth overall. For all the latest sports news, download the RT News app or log on at rte.ie.
0: You're a gentleman. Thank you very much, Shane. Take care.
4: Cheers, have a good day.
0: Bye-bye.

0: Arctic Monkeys, that's called Marty Bum. Oh, but it's really hard to remember that on a day like today when you're old. I meant to say we had a song called So Perfect. Argumentative. And you've got the face on. From the Radio 1 Recommends list, So Perfect. Orla Gartland, the fabulous Orla Gartland, and Matt Maltese.
1: You know, every now and then, I think you might like to hear something from us. 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

0: 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Turning. 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
1: Proud Mary.
0: It's the way we
1: keep
0: do.
1: On burning.
0: Proud Mary.

0: from Angela Bassett and Lawrence Fishburne. She recorded that specially for the film. JB from Clonmel is on the morning walk at Caleta de Fust in Fuerteventura. Glorious sunshine. It's 7 a.m. This is my quiet time before the rabble stroke family wake up. Helen Nolan's waiting for a rainy day. Stop, Helen. That's it from me. Morning Ireland is on the way, and I will talk to you bright and early tomorrow morning at 5:30. Have a lovely, lovely day. Whatever you're up to.
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1: Good morning, it's 7 o'clock. It's Tuesday, July 14th. Justin McCarthy and Audrey Cartwell with you till 9.
2: Coming up, the Foreign Affairs Minister Helen McEntee on EU proposals to ban trade with illegal Israeli settlements, a state apology to the survivors of Bill Keneally, the latest on the Jamie Carney investigation, tackling scramblers and improving road safety, and Danny O'Donoghue from The Script on why artists want protections against AI.
3: In business, house building dropped sharply in June and the number of professional vacancies has been shrinking as employers try to cut costs.
4: And in sport, focus firmly on Dallas ahead of tonight's World Cup semi-final between France and Spain, with a place in Sunday's showpiece up for grabs.
1: We're also live on the RTE News Channel, and your news is read this morning by Kate Carolyn.
5: The government will today offer a full and formal state apology to the victims of paedophile Bill Keneally. It comes after a commission of investigation found there was a clear and serious dereliction of duty by senior Gardaí when they failed to follow up on a report of abuse in 1987 that allowed the former sports coach to continue abusing boys for decades. Our political correspondent Barry Lenehan reports.
6: Today's apology follows the publication of a report by the Commission of Investigation into the response to the serial Waterford child abusers case. That report, in what was one of the most serious cases of paedophilia ever uncovered in Ireland, found there was a clear and serious dereliction of duty by senior Gardaí, even by the standards of the time. 75-year-old Bill Keneally died in Midlands Prison, Portlaoise, last month, days after the report was published. The Taoiseach Micheál Martin will lead the full and formal state apology in the Dáil this afternoon. The Justice Minister Jim O'Callaghan will also address the chamber and apologise to victims for what he has described as the wholly inadequate investigation by Gardaí into the convicted paedophile. Sinn Féin Waterford TD David Cullinan has said Keneally's victims were tragically failed in the most horrific way. Survivors will travel to Leinster House later to see the apology.
5: The FBI has said it stands ready to assist the Irish government in the investigation into the murder of American woman Jamie Carney. Ms. Carney was found dead in her home in Killarney last Tuesday. A 28-year-old man, described as a person of significant interest by Gardaí investigating the murder, has been arrested in the Middle East. According to Gardaí, the man boarded a flight to Turkey hours before the body was discovered. He then travelled on to his home country of Jordan, where he was later detained. Ms. Carney's funeral will take place tomorrow at 12 o'clock in St. Mary's Cathedral in Killarney. The PSNI has launched a murder investigation after three people were found dead in County Antrim yesterday. The bodies of a male and two females, who police say were related, were found inside a family home in Ballymena. Authorities say there's no ongoing risk to the public. The parents of Grace Lynch, a 16-year-old girl who was killed after being struck by a scrambler bike in Dublin earlier this year, will address the Joint Oireachtas Committee on Justice this afternoon. The Garda Commissioner, Justin Kelly, and the Road Safety Authority will also appear before the committee, which will be discussing the use of scramblers and public safety. Andrew Louth reports.
7: The Road Safety Authority will tell the committee that four people have died and 59 others have been seriously injured in road traffic incidents involving scramblers between January 2021 and June 2026. Two of those who have died and 15 of those who were seriously injured were not scrambler users and include pedestrians, cyclists and motorists. Just over half of these casualties were male and almost 3 in 5 were aged 25 or less. A further two scrambler users were killed and 44 others seriously injured. All of them were male and three quarters were aged 25 and under.

0: Grace Lynch's parents, Siobhan and Martin Lynch, are to describe the misuse of scramblers, e-scooters and e-bikes as a scourge to this country for years, while warning the problem is getting worse. Garda Commissioner Justin Kelly is expected to warn the committee that problems around scramblers won't be resolved by enforcement alone, and that it should be combined with prevention, education and community engagement.
1: Paid leave is to be provided for the first time for women who suffer an early miscarriage. The Minister for Enterprise, Peter Burke, will seek Cabinet approval to offer 5 days of paid leave for women who suffer a miscarriage before 23 weeks of pregnancy. Female employees are currently entitled to full maternity leave in the case of a stillbirth after 23 weeks gestation. However, there's no provision for miscarriages suffered before 23 weeks or statutory leave for pregnancy loss or abortion recovery time. In Brussels, the Minister of State for European Affairs and Defence, Thomas Byrne, will chair 4 intergovernmental conferences today to mark key milestones in the EU accession applications of Ukraine, Moldova, Montenegro and Albania. EU enlargement is one of the priorities of Ireland's EU presidency, and today's talks are part of a process that could see the bloc expand to 30 member states by the end of this decade. Our Eastern Europe reporter, Liam Nolan.
2: Applicant states must align with 35 of the EU's policy areas, known as chapters, which cover a raft of required legal and financial reforms in order to be considered for EU membership. Montenegro, which is likely to be the next newest member of the bloc, is expected to close 2 more of its negotiating chapters today and reach the halfway point of its accession process. Also today, Ukraine and Moldova, 2 countries that are at an earlier stage of the accession process, will open negotiations, focusing on areas covering foreign defence and trade policy, while Albania is expected to close its negotiating chapters in the areas of education and research. Liam Nolan, RTE News, Warsaw.
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1: Today will be warm and dry with plenty of sunshine. Some cloud may build in parts of the south and southwest during the afternoon and evening. Highest temperatures today, 23 to 29 degrees.
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5: With the latest traffic and travel news, I'm Sinead Nielchun. To Dublin first, where it's busy on the Naas Road inbound, approaching the Long Mile Road junction. Also on the South Circular Road southbound, where there's a queue between the Cunningham Road and St John's Road junctions. And it's slow heading in on St John's Road now before the Quays. In Cork, there are delays on the Wilton Road northbound, approaching Dennehy's Cross. And same story in Galway on the Tuam Road southbound, where there's a build-up near Clare Galway Castle. And that's the latest traffic and travel news.
6: Sinead, thank you. 7 minutes past seven, here with what it says in the papers, is Ronan Kelly.
7: Thanks, Justin. There's a new butterfly in the north, according to the Belfast Telegraph. It's called the comma. Appropriately enough, it's bright orange. And on orange, both northern papers cover yesterday's parades, but with different emphases. The Belfast Telegraph has 12 pages of reports and photos showing smiling people wearing sashes and Union Jacks in the bright sunshine. The Irish News has 1 and a bit pages on the parades, and its website shows pictures of bottles, cans and debris littering the streets of Belfast after the parades there. Down south, the Star has a piece on litter on the beaches and how much of the clean-up is being done by volunteers, and that's due to continue going by reports from Met Éireann and the papers. They all carry news of the hose pipe ban in some parts of the country, with the Irish Independent saying it'll be accompanied by a hotline. This will allow people to report on their neighbours for wasting water. Basically, they'll be able to grass on them. The other big story in the papers this morning is the new Intel investment. The Sun says the $5 billion investment could lead to hundreds of new jobs. The Times says the investment is to make new AI chips, and its editorial says Ireland is now benefiting from the EU Chips Act, which aims to reduce reliance on non-European chips. Adrian Weckler in The Independent writes, the narrative around the AI boom has often been about people losing jobs. For Intel staff in Kildare, it's becoming the most lucrative opportunity in a generation. For staff in Ford in the States, AI

0: I spelled bad news, according to a piece by Tom Leonard in the Mail. The company let go thousands of workers, replacing them with AI-driven technology. Now, he says, hundreds of those workers have been rehired because the AI technology was making too many mistakes. He writes, the basic problem remains. Artificial intelligence simply cannot be trusted to be let loose on most jobs without a grown-up present. Daniel Ennis TD wants some grown-up intervention in inner-city Dublin. He says the streets around his home were taken over by eight young people on scrambler bikes last Saturday. It went on for hours, and he told the Sun this wouldn't happen in more affluent parts of Dublin. A couple of quite emotional pieces in the papers today. Fergus Finlay is writing The Examiner about two interviewees he heard on this programme during the week. They were promoting the idea of a no-wait card for people who need urgent access to a toilet. He writes that until lately he would have seen that as other people's problems, but since having had abdominal surgery, he now sometimes needs quick access to a toilet. He writes well about the embarrassment and stigma he feels in that situation. The other piece that'll make you pause as you read it is from Louise Kinlan. She's writing in the Times about her son Samuel, who would have been 18 today had he not died from leukemia at 11. She says, I come into the house and I can almost see you lying on the floor doing your homework or carefully placing Lego figures as you prepare to film. Then I look again and you're not there. At first, these memories brought only pain and regret for what might have been. But slowly, I can feel light coming through the cracks. I'm building a new relationship with you, one where remembering you and the good times can make me smile and laugh again.
1: Ronan, thank you. It's 11 minutes past seven. This is Morning Ireland. We'll be hearing about the state apology to the victims of Bill Keneally after the break.
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1: You're very welcome back to the programme. A state apology will be made today in the Dáil to the victims of one of this country's most prolific child abusers, Bill Keneally. The abuse he inflicted on 15 young boys in the Waterford area between 1979 and 1990 has been described as depraved and sadistic. He was a basketball coach and was part of what was once a powerful political dynasty in the southeast of the country. He died in Midlands Prison in Portlaoise last month, days after a commission of investigation reported into how the authorities here handled the abuse allegations. Let's talk about this and other political matters now with our political correspondent Barry Lenehan. And Barry, this state apology, it follows that investigation because of its conclusions about the Garda investigation.
6: Yeah, and although Gardaí had been informed about the abuse by one boy's father back in 1987, the truth around Bill Keneally, it wasn't revealed for almost 30 years. 2016 was when Keneally, who was still working as an accountant at the time, finally faced justice. Now, that commission of investigation, which survivors had campaigned for a long time for, it found there was a clear and serious dereliction of duty by senior Gardaí when they learned learned Keneally had sexually abused a boy, as well as the South Eastern Health Board and the former Fianna Fáil Waterford TD, Brendan Keneally, who is no longer a member of that party. Now, the commission also found there was no evidence of widespread collusion by state authorities in preventing the prosecution of Keneally. Now, it's understood a group of 50 will travel to Leinster House to witness

0: the apology from the Doyle's Visitors Gallery this afternoon, comprising of survivors and their families.
1: What will be said today then by the Taoiseach?
0: So these are our major set pieces, Audrey, in the Dáil Chamber. The Taoiseach will lead that full and formal apology. We'll also hear from the Minister for Justice, Jim O'Callaghan. He's already apologised to victims for what he has described as the wholly inadequate investigation by Gardaí into the convicted paedophile. Now, talking to some of those who will be making contributions this afternoon, really they're keen to stress that they want to put the survivors front and centre, and Sinn Féin Waterford TD David Cullinan, he has said the victims were tragically failed in the most horrific way, and he's been liaising with some of those directly ahead of this major apology this afternoon.
1: Jason Clancy is one of Bill Keneally's survivors, and he made the first formal complaint against Keneally, and we'll be speaking to him on the programme after 8. Let's talk about other matters now. This ongoing dispute, Barry, between Jim O'Callaghan and the legal profession over the new criminal legal aid payment scheme, which offers a flat fee payment per client. There's been an escalation on the part of solicitors. What has happened?
0: So 100 more Dublin-based solicitors have said they will resign immediately from the Criminal Legal Aid Panel. This probably marking a major escalation in this dispute. We also had a statement yesterday evening from the president of the Law Society, Rosemary Loftus, and she confirmed that a poll of 260 solicitors by the Law Society of solicitors who were on that panel in June, that just three of the 260 are continuing to offer services under the new fee structure. She said solicitors were resigning from the panel in unprecedented numbers. Now, yesterday as well, the High Court released three more people on bail after the court was told they were refused bail in the district court while not legally represented. And Miss Justice Mary Rose Geraghty, she'll hear further arguments in these cases tomorrow, including Garda objections in bail. So we're beginning to see really the impact of this dispute on the legal system on a daily basis.
1: Any response from the government to this latest move?
0: Well, despite this, the government really holding firm here. The Justice Minister, Jim O'Callaghan, he said, while some solicitors think if they put enough pressure on the system to disrupt cases, that is going to result in political pressure on him and he would revoke the new regulations. Well, he said that is not going to happen. So the Minister for Justice saying these changes here to stay. And those comments echoed yesterday afternoon by the Taoiseach, Micheál Martin, who said he'd seen major changes to the legal system before, including the establishment of the Personal Injuries Board, and how there was a stiff opposition initially to those changes, but once they settled down, that they turned out to be important, innovative changes. So really, the coalition standing its ground here, both sides in this, more entrenched than they had been even last week, and the opposition also with stark language as well, Audrey. The leader of the Green Party, Roderick O'Gorman, he said, we are beginning to see the criminal system collapse. So where does this go from here? The Dáil rises for its summer recess on Thursday. Might that take some of the political heat out of the issue, or might the reverse happen when things are quieter politically? Might what's happening down in the courts essentially flare up and put more pressure on the minister and on the government over these changes? We're perhaps entering into a critical few days on this matter.
1: Just a final question on draft legislation, which will be introduced soon to provide women who suffer from an early miscarriage with paid leave. What more can you tell us, Barry?
0: Your paid leave to be provided for the first time for women who suffer an early miscarriage. The Enterprise Minister Peter Burke is to seek Cabinet approval to offer 5 days of paid leave for women who suffer pregnancy loss before 23 weeks. It's understood the period of sick leave could also be offered to women who have an abortion. The leave would be paid by the employer. And bringing the bill to Cabinet, Mr. Burke, he'll tell his ministerial colleagues how pregnancy loss is unfortunately something that is experienced by a considerable portion of society, with one in four pregnancies ending in miscarriage. Now, there's widespread political support for this move. The Labour Party and Sinn Féin, they've previously called for pregnancy loss leave to be introduced. The Labour, the party tabled a bill 5 years ago, actually, to give workers up to 20 days of paid leave to recover from a miscarriage, while Sinn Féin's proposal was brought before the Seanad earlier this year. And this move follows similar leave being provided for in Northern Ireland earlier this year, okay, and previously in Malta as well.
1: Barry Lenehan, thank you very much indeed. It's 20 past seven.
2: Ukraine and nine other countries, including the UK, Germany and France, are to build a shared protection programme for Europe against ballistic missiles. The decision was taken at a meeting of the so-called Coalition of the Willing, a group of countries that have pledged to provide support and security guarantees to Ukraine outside of the formal NATO and EU structures. The meeting took place in Paris. Russia fired missiles on the Ukrainian capital, Kyiv, last night. Let's speak now to Shona Murray, Europe correspondent for Euronews, who was covering that meeting in Paris. Shona, good morning. Good to talk to you again.
3: Morning.
2: Tell us more about this shared protection programme that was agreed at the meeting yesterday. What will it involve?
3: So it's basically a coalition within the coalition for anti-ballistic defence, because we've seen particularly Russia attack Ukraine even more with ballistic missiles within obviously their capital, but all across the country as well, causing tens of deaths per day. So there has been obviously concern within member states across NATO that if Russian aggression continues, or either not even Russian aggression, but aggression from other sort of countries, hostile states, that Europe needs to have its own defences prepared for that. Because we've seen that the United States is withdrawing very much from the European security architecture. So Europe can no longer rely, let's say, on even purchasing some of the defence systems that the United States provides Europe for in the future. So the Europeans need to make this for themselves. Now, the architecture itself, I mean, there's no timeline for it. Obviously, the Ukrainians need it immediately, but the wider perspective is that Europe needs to have its own in place.
2: But will that defence system, will that actually be an American system? Because the Americans are the leaders in anti-ballistic weaponry, aren't they?
3: Well, the Patriot Defence Systems is the obviously number one that's built by Lockheed Martin. And at the NATO summit last week in Ankara, the United States, well, Donald Trump, seemed to give an agreement to the Ukrainians and a license for them to be able to manufacture their own. The reason being that the United States has burned through many defence systems or Patriot Defence Systems, which cost about $1 million to use. So they're extremely expensive and complicated. And they really have lowered their stockpile, which is obviously means that Ukraine has much less access to them, which means that when the Russians are attacking Ukrainians over the past few weeks and months, they don't have the defense systems to be able to intercept these missiles. So that's why there's an urgency around Europe. But you're right, the Americans are the ones who make the best ones, most effective ones, but the Europeans have realized that they can no longer rely on the United States to either give or to be able to purchase those weapons.
2: And President Zelensky, he is staying on in Paris today to attend a military parade as part of Bastille Day. Are we seeing now a deepening of the ties between Ukraine and major European capitals?
3: Yeah, I think that's the case. Since the Hungarian election just a couple of months ago, you've seen EU countries obviously saying that there's much more of a green light, much more openness for Ukraine to start working towards becoming a member of the European Union. Obviously, that won't happen for another couple of years, but they've opened the clusters of the negotiations so far. And so there's much less resistance from Hungary, because we know this process is unanimous, although there obviously are complications along the way. But very much you've seen the Ukrainians move towards some sort of de facto relationship with the European Union. And as well as that, you know, we see the Europeans taking complete control of Ukrainian security since the United States changed its presidency and withdrew any support for Ukraine.
2: Just a word on the meeting yesterday. The Coalition of the Willing is made up of a group of countries who've promised to support Ukraine. Ireland, as we know, holds the presidency of the EU, but Ireland wasn't at that meeting yesterday, wasn't represented there. Was there any surprise at that?
3: I was surprised because we have the presidency of the European Council. I mean, the president of the European Council was there himself, Antonio Costa. But Ireland is also a member of the Coalition of the Willing because we will provide some potential peacekeepers in the event of a peace negotiation settlement. So obviously we know that we have these security guarantees where there will be security forces from countries, NATO countries and outside, that will protect Ukraine in the event of a resurgence and violence. But there's also going to be peacekeepers, which is something that Ireland obviously holds a strong tradition in doing. So Ireland is a member. I know that the Taoiseach was invited to attend by Macron because it's not just the Coalition of the Willing. We have the Bastille Day celebrations in France as well. But for some reason, he wasn't able to attend. The government said that there will be a meeting with Zelensky and the Taoiseach in the sort of coming days and weeks. But you would find unusual that the presidency wasn't there.
2: Seana Murray, Europe correspondent for Euronews. Thank you for joining us this morning at 7:25.
1: To Britain next, and the ongoing investigation into the murder of former Government Minister Anne Widdecombe. The 78-year-old member of Nigel Farage's Reform UK party was found dead at her home on Dartmoor in southwest England last Thursday. A 28-year-old white British man has been arrested on suspicion of her murder. Dan Johnson is the BBC's West of England correspondent who's following this story. He joins us now. Dan, what is the latest?
4: Good morning to you. This is now being treated as a potential act of terrorism. And that's despite the police saying over the initial days of this murder investigation that they didn't believe this was linked to terrorism, that they didn't have any evidence of a political motive for the attack on Anne Widdecombe. Some had pushed back, some had criticised the police, saying, well, if this suspect, who they're still questioning, had driven the 270 miles from Yorkshire to her home here on the edge of Dartmoor, and then apparently gone straight back again to his home in Yorkshire, that's the accounts from his neighbours, then he must have singled Anne Widdecombe out. He must have targeted her for some reason. We don't know exactly what the police have found or what he said during his police questioning, but yesterday they did make a reversal in policy, having previously said there was no evidence of a terror connection. It is now counter-terrorism detectives who are taking over this investigation. That means the police have more time to question the suspect before he must be either released or charged, and that questioning is continuing. The police investigation is still going on here on the edge of Dartmoor at the home of Anne Widdecombe, where she was attacked last Wednesday when she was last heard from, having been on television from her house that morning. It was the following day, Thursday, that she was found. The initial reports were maybe that she'd suffered a fall or died of natural causes. It was only on Friday that police said this was being treated as a murder investigation, and then yesterday the further twist to make this now a terrorism case.
1: And was the suspect known to counter-terrorism police?
4: No, the Home Secretary spoke in Parliament yesterday as this was announced, and she didn't give any further details of exactly who this suspect is. We don't know officially his name. All we know is that he's 28, that he's white and British, and that he was arrested and, it appears, had been living in Rotherham in South Yorkshire, which is in the north of England. The Home Secretary did say that he wasn't known to the government's Prevent programme. That's a scheme that intervenes and aims to steer people who may be being radicalised away from acts of terrorism. She clarified he's not someone who was on their radar previously. We understand they've been able to track his movements partly through his neighbour's CCTV in Yorkshire, which captured him leaving the home early on Monday morning, and by Anne Widdecombe's own doorbell camera, which apparently saw his red car arriving at her house. That's why they think she was attacked at around 12:30 last Wednesday, and that is just after the time that she was last in contact with somebody. It was a further 24 hours before she was discovered. There's been a huge amount of shock through the local community here, which is very rural. It's a really quiet, picturesque spot, just a collection of a few houses on the edge of Dartmoor, which has been really impacted by what's happened and by the heavy police and media presence here. But then shock throughout the political community, because Anne Widdecombe had been such a vocal campaigner, such a high-profile politician who was known, even if not liked by everyone. Some of her views were divisive. She was very forthright in putting her views forward, but someone who was really well-known. And apparently by those who actually met her, she was a warm, endearing person. And that's a sentiment that's been echoed in this community as well. Just around the corner here, there is a growing pile of flowers and tributes that have been left marking the life of service that she gave to politics in this country.
1: And presumably, Dan, the counter-terrorism police will be investigating whether this suspect was acting alone or whether he had made contact with others as part of this.
4: Yes, that will be part of the investigation. They're questioning him. They'll be looking back into his movements and his social media record. There was another man arrested right at the start of this murder investigation, a 26-year-old who was arrested much closer to here, about 12 miles from this spot. But he was very quickly released. Whether there's any connection between these suspects, we don't know. But whether this suspect they're continuing to question will have had any other links, and exactly what it was that motivated him, if indeed he is responsible, what was it that made him take that journey, apparently with a weapon in his car? The neighbour's CCTV captured

0: depicted him putting something like a blunt instrument, something like a bat or a weapon in the car with him before he set off. What was it that was driving that? Was there some ideology here, some political motive to this attack? That is now what the police will be investigating, but they've got more time, potentially 2 weeks, to question this suspect before they must make a decision on charging.
1: Dan, thank you very much. Dan Johnson is the BBC's West of England correspondent. It's 7:30 and Kate is here with the latest news.
2: Thanks, Audrey. The government will today offer a full and formal state apology to victims of paedophile Bill Keneally. It comes after a commission of investigation found there was a clear and serious dereliction of duty by senior Gardaí when they failed to follow up on a report of abuse in 1987 that allowed the former sports coach to continue abusing boys for decades. The FBI has said it stands ready to assist the Irish government in the investigation into the murder of American woman Jamie Carney, who was found dead at her home in Killarney last Tuesday. A 28-year-old man, described as a person of significant interest by Gardaí, has been arrested in the Middle East. The PSNI has launched a murder investigation after three people were found dead in County Antrim yesterday morning. The bodies of a male and two females, who police say were related, were found inside a family home in Ballymena. Police say they're not looking for anyone else in connection with the killings. The weather, it's going to be warm and dry today with plenty of sunshine. Some cloud may build in parts of the south and southwest this afternoon. Top temperatures 23 to 29 degrees.
3: Kate, thank you. 7:31, Tanya Royd has the business headlines.
4: Thank you, Justin. House building contracted at the fastest pace in almost 4 years, with a decline of activity also seen in commercial construction and civil engineering. The latest construction purchasing managers index by AIB for June dropped below the mark of 50, indicating contraction. The sector reported shipping delays and increased input costs due to the Middle East war. Professional vacancies across Ireland fell by 10% in the 3 months between April and June compared to the same period last year, according to the latest employment monitor from Morgan McKinley Ireland. It found that while employers are still recruiting, they focus on temporary hiring and on cutting costs. The CEO of Volkswagen has flagged a possible cut of additional 50,000 jobs in an internal memo to staff, effectively confirming for the first time its plans to reduce up to 100,000 positions in total, with a possible closure of four factories in Germany. Europe's biggest car maker has struggled to compete with Chinese rivals and is likely facing its biggest restructuring in history. A look now at the currencies, where 1 euro buys you 85.2 pence sterling and $1.13.9.
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6: With the latest traffic and travel news, I'm Sinead Níolúcháin. Irish Rail services in Dublin are currently suspended between Howth and Howth Junction due to a vehicle striking a level crossing. It's slow on the Leopardstown Road eastbound, approaching a collision just beyond the Brewery Road Junction. Busy as well on the Temple Oak Road northbound from Rathdown Park to Ternure Cross, and on the N4 inbound between Junction 3, that's Lucan East, and the M50. And in Cork, there's a build-up now on the Bandon Road northbound from the viaduct to the Bandon Road roundabout. That's the latest traffic and travel news.
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2: And at 7.35, it's good morning to Shane Dawson. And Shane, one of two footballing giants, will be out of the World Cup tonight.
3: Yeah, should be an absolute cracker this evening. The first of the FIFA World Cup semi-finals takes place tonight, and it features two of the pre-tournament favourites, France against Spain. Des Curran is in Dallas looking ahead at what could be a World Cup classic.
4: Oh, Shane, what a game to look forward to. We've got a France side chasing a third straight World Cup final appearance against the reigning European champions in Spain. I was lucky enough to work on the Euro semi-final meeting of these two in Munich 2 years ago. Spain were definitely the better side. Lamine Yamal scored that goal of the tournament. And while I would feel they are still at that level, France have completely raised the game in the final third. They went into that semi-final having scored just 3 goals in the tournament, an Mbappe penalty and 2 own goals. Deschamps obviously saw a shortcoming, and into this squad in comparison, the likes of Olise, Doué, Cherki, and a very different looking Mbappe who saves all his goals for World Cups. He's only ever scored 1 at the European Championships. But the end result of it all here, 16 goals in 6 games, and at the other end, just 2 conceded. So doing everything right. Spain can better that defensively. 1 goal conceded in their 6 games. But at the other end, you're looking at Nico Williams yet to start a game after injuries. Lamine Yamal yet to have that game. Both were key to the Euro success. They do have Mikel Merino, of course, and if you're going to win a tournament, could he be the lucky charm? But at the moment, it's Mikel Oyarzabal with 4, their top goal scorer. It'll be a closed roof, a controlled environment in Dallas, and I think that will aid the game when you consider some of the heat at some of the previous games we've seen. Both defences definitely set for their biggest test yet. I'd lean towards France, but it wouldn't be a surprise if it went the other way. If it went all the way to penalties, Spain's only win in 5 World Cup shootouts, 2002 against Ireland. France are 4 wins, 4 defeats, 2 of those losses in World Cup finals. I don't think either side will want it going that far.
3: I'm sure plenty of Irish football fans still vividly remember that penalty shootout against Spain. Des will be joined on commentary by Ronnie Whelan, and you can watch all the action unfold on RT2 television and the RT player from 7 o'clock tonight with kickoff set for 8 p.m. Shamrock Rovers are looking to overturn a 2-0 deficit against Floriana of Malta in the second leg of their Champions League first round qualifier tonight. Kickoff at Tallaght Stadium is at 8 o'clock. In rugby, Ireland stepped up their preparation for the Nations Championship match against New Zealand on Saturday. Rob Balakoon looks set for a return as all 36 players took part in training at King's College on the outskirts of Auckland. Ireland are coming off back-to-back wins against Australia and Japan, heading into the clash at Eden Park, a venue where New Zealand haven't lost for 32 years. Ireland's under-20s beat Fiji 24-19 at the Junior World Championship in Georgia to claim their second win of the tournament. The result means Ireland take on Italy on Saturday in their final outing as they aim to finish 9th overall. Usheen Murphy is relishing the opportunity to ride at his home track of Killarney for the first time today. Having spent much of his career riding in Britain, where he has been crowned champion jockey 5 times, Murphy has only ridden 8 winners in Ireland. He returns to home soil for a strong book of 6 rides on the second day of Killarney's 5-day July festival and is sure to be a big draw.
5: I'm really looking forward to riding at Killarney on Tuesday. I obviously grew up going to Killarney, Tralee, Listowel, Cork, Mallow, I suppose, all the time, and lots of the point-to-points. And I've walked that track numerous times, so it'd be great to ride around it. I'm actually a bit overwhelmed by the support, by how many trainers were willing to put me up, you know. It looks like I'll have 6 rides and hopefully chances. Yeah, it's great to be there. Most of my family are going. Yeah, and lots of friends that I went to school with are coming racing on Tuesday. And I think the weather's going to be nice, so it's fantastic. Really buzzing. It'd be great if I could ride a winner as well.
3: Usheen Murphy speaking to Dave Keane there. The first race of the day at Killarney goes to post just before 5:10 this evening.
6: Shane, thank you. We'll talk to you again later on. It's 7:38. EU foreign ministers have indicated their support for proposals to block trade with illegal Israeli settlements. At a meeting in Brussels yesterday, a proposal for a full ban on EU imports of goods made in Israeli settlements received the most support among ministers, ahead of other options which included tariffs and stricter licensing. Ireland was represented at the meeting by the Minister for Foreign Affairs, Helen McEntee. Earlier, I spoke with her and asked her whether, aside from indicating a preference for a ban on trade, ministers had actually taken any decision to act.
7: Well, look, what I would say is there is still a way to go on this. So yesterday, what we did at the Foreign Affairs Council was

discuss an options paper that had been put forward by the Commission. So I and other colleagues for some time now have been advocating that the Commission would put forward a number of options, that we would be able to discuss these, but importantly, that we would then vote on them and be able to take action. What we

0: We were very clear that those two options shouldn't be allowed because they actually legitimise trade, albeit try to make it more difficult. The third option then was looking at goods and trade in the occupied territories. Now, what was clear from the discussions yesterday was that of all the options, this was the preferred option. But what we now have to do is seek whether or not there is a consensus to have this put down formally by the Commission. And that's exactly what will happen next. So our ambassadors will meet and we will now look to see, do we have enough to get this put down as an actual proposal that we can vote on? So unfortunately, there are still a number of steps to go.
1: But no vote was taken.
0: There is progress.
1: Yes, but no vote was taken at the meeting yesterday. And critics, including the Fianna Fáil MEP Barry Andrews, have suggested or have accused the European Commission and its President Ursula von der Leyen of stalling on this and of deliberately avoiding action until October, the next meeting of the Council of Foreign Ministers, because Israel will hold elections in October and the picture then might be quite different. Is that what's happening? Is the European Commission stalling progress on this until after the Israeli elections?
0: Look, on that, I was very clear myself in council yesterday that irrespective of what happens in any elections in October, because there were a number of colleagues that would have suggested, why don't we wait? Why are we doing anything before elections? But I mean, we know that irrespective of who comes into power in October, there are no parties in Israel that support a two-state solution. So while we are looking to comply with the International Court ruling from 2024, we are also trying to keep very much alive the prospect and our ambition of a two-state solution. Every country around the table that I sit with is of the view that this is the only option forward if we want a peaceful solution for both Israelis and Palestinians. So we all agree on that. So that is our objective here as well, that we keep this alive as a prospect for people on the ground. There are no parties in Israel that support this. So I think the idea that we would wait for elections, that we would wait for some change in government, that things are going to suddenly miraculously change because of the elections.
1: Okay, but you are going to wait for elections though, Minister, because no decision will be taken on this now until October, until after those Israeli elections.
0: So actually what we agreed yesterday was that our ambassadors would engage to again see is there a consensus to put a proposal down, and that we as ministers then could meet on VC, that we could meet again. But also, you might recall, or people might not be aware, but what we're talking about is putting this forward as a trade measure. This is a trade measure which would then allow us to vote with QMV. That doesn't require unanimity. It means that you only have to have a certain percentage, and that can then be voted in a trade council, or it can be voted in another council. So absolutely, I understand people's view that we don't have another formal meeting of the foreign ministers till October. We have an informal meeting happening in Ireland where you don't vote. But there are a number of different steps here. My preference, what I am advocating for, and obviously now I will be engaging with colleagues after yesterday, is that we would seek a consensus to put this formally on the agenda for a vote, and that we would advocate for that to happen as soon as possible. I mean, I have said this time and time again, and many colleagues said it around the table yesterday, our credibility is at stake here. Yes, there are other things that we are doing, and last night I attended a Palestinian donor meeting, which is the second meeting I've attended, where the Prime Minister from Palestine was there, Prime Minister Mustafa, and I met with him separately. And there is an alliance that has formed to specifically focus on how we can financially, but in every other way, support the Palestinian Authority, support people on the ground in Gaza. So there are other things happening, but it's not enough. And the EU needs to do more specifically to comply with our own international obligations, as well as making sure that the two-state solution continues to be an option.
1: Ireland's own legislation, the Occupied Territories Bill, will be passed shortly. Will that be enacted immediately, even before a decision is taken by the EU in relation to trade with illegal settlements? Or will you wait until after EU ministers have made a final decision before commencing that legislation?
0: So I won't wait. Obviously, it will be a matter for the President to sign it, but my intention is that the legislation will pass later on this week before the Seanad rises. It's then for the President to sign, and I have no doubt that the President will sign it, and then I intend that we will start to enact it as soon as possible. So I won't wait, but I've been very clear my preference is that we do more, and that we do more at a European level. But no, I'm determined that this is enacted and that we progress it.
1: On a separate issue, Minister, Ochanish Illumina in County Limerick faces the prospect of possible future Russian sanctions. The Limerick Mayor John Moran was on RT's This Week programme on Sunday, and he's called called for a forum for workers so that they can have their say on

0: any decision that's taken on that plant's future. Will the government support that proposal and listen to the workers who are obviously deeply concerned about their jobs?
1: Look, can I just say, because I'm very conscious that we're talking about this a lot, and behind all of this there are people who have jobs and obviously who are concerned about, you know, their own livelihoods and what's happening here. And at the same time, then we're obviously talking about making sure Ireland is not in any way contributing to what is an absolutely brutal war that's been going on for many years. So how do we make sure that we have all of the facts? How do we make sure that once we have those facts, we're engaging with the Commission, but also engaging with workers, the company and people on the ground as well? So the first steps are to establish all of the facts, and we will very soon have the details and the outcome of a review that's being done. I appreciate that it's going on perhaps longer than people would have thought, but there was more information provided to us, and I think it's really important that that's taken on board.
0: And on that, when will that be ready, Minister? Sorry, when will that report be published, that investigation into whether Ochanish Illumina was involved in supplying Illumina to Russia, to the Russian war machine? When will we know that?
1: So look, the details of it will be very soon. It's through the Department of Enterprise who've been doing the review, and they've said that it will be ready very soon. It had been ready recently, but as I said, there was further information provided through the Ukrainian embassy. But it's important that it's concluded. We all want that to be the case. Okay. And that once we have those facts established, we continue to engage with the Commission. We engage with our Ukrainian colleagues, as we have been. I met with them when they travelled for the opening ceremony for the presidency, President Zelensky, but also that we're engaging with people on the ground. So,
0: okay, and will you do that? We will absolutely do that. But will you agree then to John Moran's suggestion that a forum would be established by his office where information could be shared with the workers?
1: So, firstly, that's not for me to agree, but I have no doubt that if there is to be anything happening, that there will be engagement with people on the ground. But I do have to say, we need to take a step back here. We have to establish the facts, and then we have to engage further with the Commission. But of course, we'd engage with workers if anything were to change, if anything were to be suggested. At the moment, what I'm working on here in Brussels and what I've been working on over the weekend is the current package of sanctions against Russia, which is quite significant, which targets specific individuals, which targets LNG plants, which targets transportation of fuel and other things. And we are absolutely focused and determined on getting that across the line, because we know sanctions are working. So Ireland has always advocated for sanctions. We've always advocated to put pressure on Russia, and that is not going to change.
0: Before I let you go, Minister, can I ask you about the ongoing investigation into the death of the American woman, Jamie Carney, in Killarney in County Kerry. Authorities in Jordan have detained a person of interest in that country, a person of interest to the Gardaí in that investigation. Can you tell us anything about that? Did Irish authorities ask for the help of Jordan with this investigation?
1: Well, if you'll allow me just at the outset, Justin, just to acknowledge that this is an absolutely brutal tragedy, and my condolences and my heartfelt condolences go out to her family and to her daughter at what must be an absolutely traumatic time. This is happening still far too often, this level of violence, and we have had far too many young women whose lives have been taken this year through violence, and we have to continue as a country, as a government, all of us, to focus on this issue, because it is just happening too often, and too often it is young women that are at the centre of this. So my sincerest condolences go out to her family and to her friends and to the wider community. It is often the case, and I'm afraid I can't answer you directly, but it is often the case that Gardaí engage directly with their counterparts in other countries. They have very good relations. We have structures established for this very reason.
0: Did your department ask for that man to be detained and questioned by Jordanian authorities?
1: So again, I can't comment on something like this, but what I can say is that the Gardaí regularly engage with other police authorities on these kind of matters.
0: The other point about this is that this is a citizen of the United States, and I'm wondering whether the United States were involved in a request for his detention in Jordan. Do you know if that is the case?
1: So look, again, you really appreciate that I can't get into details of what is a live case where Gardaí are trying to identify and to detain someone. You know, I appreciate people want to know what has happened here, but what I can say is that the Gardaí will do everything within their power to make sure that the person who is responsible for this, that they are detained and that they are held accountable, and that is the most important thing here now for the family and friends of the young woman who has passed away.
0: Can I ask just finally on this? I mean, there is no extradition agreement between Ireland and Jordan, but if investigators here require that an individual is brought back to Ireland, do you expect that the authorities in Jordan would cooperate with a request for that to happen?
1: You know, Gardaí have really positive engagement with police right across the world, and where we don't have an extradition treaty, we work closely with people in that jurisdiction to make sure that if it's needed, that there is that level of cooperation. And again, I think the most important thing for Jamie and her family is that the person is identified and detained, and that's exactly what the Gardaí are working on at the moment.
0: And that was Foreign Affairs Minister Helen McEntee speaking to us earlier. We'll have business and weather next.
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5: You're very welcome back to the programme. 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
6: Thank you, Audrey. Professional vacancies across Ireland fell by 10% in a year, according to the latest employment monitor from Morgan McKinley Ireland. Its latest figures for the 3 months between April and June suggest employers are still recruiting, but they focus on temporary hiring and on cutting costs. For more on this, we're joined by Global FDI Director at Morgan McKinley Ireland, Tracy Keevans. Good morning, Tracy. So it looks like it's much harder to find a job in those well-paid sectors like tech and finances this year than it was last year?
7: That's correct, Tanya. I think the pace of hiring has slowed down considerably. Some of that is due to the way in which hiring is happening. So AI and the introduction of AI into recruitment processes has meant generating a lot higher volume of applications. The employers are becoming much more considered in how they're hiring. They're not replacing like for like. They are considering what impact AI will have in the new job and where it will be included within it. And as a result, there has been less hiring. But the good news is the hiring has been at a more higher level than we have seen previously. So that's offsetting some of the downturn in the jobs.
6: Does it mean that it's harder to start a career for graduates, that whether there are more jobs at higher levels but are there less jobs at lower levels?
7: They're not in the places that you'd expect to see them. So there's been less hiring at graduate level in the big professional services firms, and that's probably where most visibility is of those jobs. But there are a lot of employers, Indigenous employers and employers in sectors like construction, energy, renewables, that are hiring graduates that we might not have seen that type of hiring happening in before. So I would say to graduates, is hiring happening, maybe not where you expect it to be. Also in my world of FDI, I'm starting to see companies that are looking at coming in now are looking at AI natives, and so graduates are going to become more important to that hiring as well.
6: And what does the growth in temporary and contract hiring tell us? It does mean that companies are not offering enough permanent roles now?
7: There's been less permanent roles and definitely an uplift in contracting in specific areas. Probably life sciences is one of the sectors that we've seen a lot of contract hiring. Employers are looking at flexibility as they're adopting not just AI, but they're also reshaping their workforce. They're doing big ERP implementations, digital transformations, and they're not quite sure in the definition of the final shape of that workforce. So in that interim, they're looking at that flexibility by way of temporary hiring.
6: You mentioned AI, and possibly the first really positive story around hiring related to AI, LeagueSleep. Intel announced a massive investment in this LeagueSleep facility yesterday. They said they will create hundreds of jobs, though, you know, there's no specific figure yet. But does that mean that AI can potentially create jobs, not just take them away, as we've been
7: seeing. Absolutely. No, it has. And I mean, Intel is a great story.

0: in this regard, IBM, Workday, others have been developing AI centres of excellence here over the last number of months. But actually in future hiring, we are seeing that there's 80 distinct new job titles that we haven't seen before that have been created by AI. So there's definitely job creation happening, which is why the reskilling and upskilling is so important within that's happening within organisations at the moment. And employees should be looking to avail of any opportunity to upskill in the area of AI to remain relevant in the future workforce.
1: Have salaries been going up to address inflation in the sector?
0: No, we're lucky that we've had a period, a lot of long period of growth in salaries, but we have wage stabilisation now. Contract rates in certain areas certainly are accelerating to attract the talent, maybe from a permanent opportunity into a contract opportunity, but by and large there has been stabilisation of salaries.
1: So no growth of salaries yet. Morgan McKinley's Global FDI Director Tracy Keevans, thank you for joining us, and we'll have more business news in the next hour.
2: 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Good morning, Linda.
3: Good morning. Well, this prolonged spell of settled and warm weather is set to continue for the rest of this week and probably into next week. Today it'll be hottest in the west and southwest, with a yellow high temperature warning in place for Clare, Cork, Kerry, Limerick, Galway and Mayo. Tomorrow and Thursday, the very warm or hot conditions will become more widespread, and a yellow warning will be in effect for all counties away from the east and northeast. During this warm spell, remember to take care in and around water and protect your skin, as solar UV levels will be high. Today will be warm and dry with plenty of sunshine. Highest temperatures of 23 to 29 degrees, warmest in the west and a little cooler near the east coast due to a light to moderate easterly breeze. Tonight will be warm and dry with long clear spells for most, though there'll be some cloud in the south. Lowest temperatures of 13 to 19 degrees with a light to moderate east to northeast breeze. Tomorrow will be very warm or hot with temperatures reaching 24 to 30 degrees generally. Again, it'll be less warm in the east and northeast as a light to moderate easterly breeze continues. The morning will be mostly dry and sunny. During the afternoon and evening, scattered heavy showers are likely to develop in parts of Munster and Connacht with the chance of isolated thunderstorms. There's a chance of isolated showers in the southwest on Thursday, but otherwise it'll be dry and sunny. Highs of 24 to 29 degrees generally, but not as warm near some northern coasts due to a light to moderate north to northeast breeze and possibly some coastal fog. On Friday, most areas will be dry, sunny and warm or very warm, with temperatures again reaching 24 to 29 degrees. Some cloud will affect the north and northwest, keeping maximum temperatures here around 17 to 20 degrees. The weekend is looking dry, warm and sunny, with temperatures generally reaching 22 to 26 degrees. Not as warm in the north and northwest, though, due to a northerly breeze and some cloud at times. Now, a reminder of the forecast for today: dry, sunny and warm, with temperatures as high as 28 or 29 degrees in parts of the west and southwest, a bit cooler in the east due to an easterly breeze. That is the latest weather forecast. Have a lovely day.
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2: Coming up in the next hour, a state apology for the survivors of abuser Bill Keneally. We'll hear from Jason Clancy, who made the first complaint against the paedophile. We'll also get the latest on the Jamie Carney murder investigation. The parents of Grace Lynch, who was killed by a scrambler motorbike, will speak to us ahead of their appearance before an Oireachtas committee on road safety. And Danny O'Donoghue from The Script will tell us why artists want protections against AI.
1: In business, house building dropped sharply in June and oil prices on the rise as renewed attacks in the Middle East threaten supply.
7: And in sport, France and Spain square off tonight for a place in the World Cup final, while Shamrock Rovers look to overturn a first leg deficit in their Champions League qualifier.
8: Good morning again. You're very welcome if you're just joining us. This is Morning Ireland. It's Tuesday, July the 14th, and Justin McCarthy and Audrey Carvel are keeping you company all the way to 9. Your 8 o'clock news is read by Kate Carolyn.
9: The government will today offer a full and formal state apology to the victims of paedophile Bill Keneally. It comes after a commission of investigation found there was a clear and serious dereliction of duty by senior Gardaí when they failed to follow up on a report of abuse in 1987 that allowed the former sports coach to continue abusing boys for decades. Our political correspondent Barry Lenehan reports.
10: Today's apology follows the publication of a report by the Commission of Investigation into the response to the serial Waterford child abusers case. That report, on what was one of the most serious cases of paedophilia ever uncovered in Ireland, found there was a clear and serious dereliction of duty by senior Gardaí, even by the standards of the time. 75-year-old Bill Keneally died in Midlands Prison, Portlaoise, last month, days after the report was published. The Taoiseach Micheál Martin will lead the full and formal state apology in the Dáil this afternoon. The Justice Minister Jim O'Callaghan will also address the chamber and apologise to victims for what he has described as the wholly inadequate investigation by Gardaí into the convicted paedophile. Sinn Féin Waterford TD David Cullinan has said Keneally's victims were tragically failed in the most horrific way. Survivors will travel to Leinster House later to see the apology.
9: The FBI has said it stands ready to assist the Irish government in the investigation into the murder of American woman Jamie Carney. Ms. Carney was found dead in her home in Killarney last Tuesday. A 28-year-old man, described as a person of significant interest by Gardaí investigating the murder, has been arrested in the Middle East. According to Gardaí, the man boarded a flight to Turkey hours before the body was discovered. He then travelled on to his home country of Jordan, where he was later detained. Ms. Carney's funeral will take place tomorrow at 12 o'clock in St Mary's Cathedral in Killarney. The Minister for Foreign Affairs, Helen McEntee, told this programme that there are structures in place for engaging with law enforcement overseas.
11: It is often the case that Gardaí engage directly with their counterparts in other countries. They have very good relations. We have structures established for this very reason. The Gardaí will do everything within their power to make sure that the person who is responsible for this, that they are detained and that they are held accountable.
9: The PSNI has launched a murder investigation after three people were found dead in County Antrim yesterday morning. The bodies of a male and two females, who police say were related, were found inside a family home in Ballymena. Police say they're not looking for anyone else in connection with the killings. The parents of Grace Lynch, a 16-year-old girl who was killed after being struck by a scrambler bike in Dublin earlier this year, will address the Joint Oireachtas Committee on Justice this afternoon. The Garda Commissioner, Justin Kelly, and the Road Safety Authority will also appear before the committee, which will be discussing the use of scramblers and public safety. Andrew Louth reports.
12: The Road Safety Authority will tell the committee that four people have died and 59 others have been seriously injured in road traffic incidents involving scramblers between January 2021 and June 2026. Two of those who have died and 15 of those who were seriously injured were not scrambler users and include pedestrians, cyclists and motorists. Just over half of these casualties were male and almost 3 in 5 were aged 25 or less. A further 2 scrambler users were killed and 44 others seriously injured. All of them were male and 3/4 were aged 25 and under. Grace Lynch's parents, Siobhan and Martin Lynch, are to describe the misuse of scramblers, e-scooters and e-bikes as a scourge to this country for years, while warning the problem is getting worse. Garda Commissioner Justin Kelly is expected to warn the committee that problems around scramblers won't be resolved by enforcement alone and that it should be combined with prevention, education and community engagement.
9: Paid leave is to be provided for the first time for women who suffer an early miscarriage. The Minister for Enterprise, Peter Burke, will seek Cabinet approval to offer 5 days of paid leave for women who suffer a miscarriage before 23 weeks of pregnancy. Female employees are currently entitled to full maternity leave in the case of a stillbirth after 23 weeks gestation. However, there's currently no provision for miscarriages suffered before 23 weeks or statutory leave for pregnancy loss or abortion recovery time. And now the weather.
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9: Today will be warm and dry with plenty of sunshine. Some cloud may build in parts of the south and southwest throughout the afternoon and evening. Highest temperatures today, 23 to 29 degrees.
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15: With the latest traffic and travel news, I'm Sinead Nielchon. There's a collision in Dublin on the M50 southbound off-ramp at Junction 9, Red Cow. It's blocking the left lane. We've reports of a breakdown on the M50 northbound between Junction 4, Ballymun and the M1 interchange. And it's still quite slow on the Leopardstown Road westbound from the Stillorgan Road to a collision before the Brewery Road junction. There are delays as well on the eastbound approach from the M50 roundabout. Irish Rail services have resumed between Howth and Howth Junction following an earlier incident this morning. And in Limerick, there are delays now on Ballycummin Avenue northbound from the M20 to the Ballycummin roundabout. And that's the latest traffic and travel news.
8: Thank you, Sinead. It's 7 minutes past eight and here is Ronan Kelly with It Says in the Papers.
16: Thanks, Audrey. AstraZeneca. There's a name we haven't heard of in a long time, but the COVID vaccine manufacturer is back in the news because scientists are using its technology to develop a potential vaccine against Ebola. The Star says in the past, vaccines would have taken up to 10 years to research, develop and test. With Ebola, scientists in Oxford have now got to the testing stage in 8 weeks. There are actually quite a few health stories in the papers today. The Times says that folic acid may become mandatory in flour. The Department of Health is considering the fortification of non-wholemeal flour with folic acid to reduce the prevalence of neural tube defects in the country. Another proposal on the front of the Examiner. The paper says the Cabinet is to discuss a so-called generational ban on smoking. Young people would be completely restricted from buying tobacco. Such a ban came in the UK earlier this year, and it makes it illegal to sell tobacco to anyone born on or since January the 1st, 2009. Government initiatives on health are preoccupying former Minister Eamon Ryan in his column in The Times. The headline there, "Why do we drink, swim and wash in filthy water?" He says urban water quality is improving, but rural water is getting worse. This is due to private wells and the nitrates directive being put off. On the private wells, he quotes a UCD study which recommends the Irish government follow what's been done in Canada and bring in free testing of wells. This would cost $6 million a year, but Eamon Ryan says the 20,000 people who get sick every year from dirty water cost the health service over €100 million. Still on water, The Independent says there's a new form of trout in Scotland. Environmental activists have accused a salmon farm of allowing fish feed to leak from its cages. This is being consumed by local trout, which are normally 1.5 pounds, but are now growing to 20 pounds. They're calling them Franken-trouts. And if you like new terms, you may like the phrase that appears in The Times, fault ride through. It appears in a report by Paul Colgan into data centres and the grid. He says the data centres will take electricity from the grid until they see a wobble in the supply. Then they switch to generators and turn off the grid supply. Switching off the main supply can then send a wave back into the grid, causing real headaches, says Colgan, or fault ride through. Still on tech, The Independent reports that the government has cancelled a competition for companies selling Microsoft services to the state. It was worth up to €1 billion, and the government says they've cancelled it because of matters of concern raised by an interested party. The Independent says that despite their efforts, the government is not saying what the concerns were or who the interested party is. Sinn Féin says the public deserves transparency. And following on from yesterday's story in The Examiner about a homeless asylum seeker being beaten up in Dublin,

0: The Irish Times today reveals that earlier this year, Minister for Housing James Brown wrote to Minister for Justice Jim O'Callaghan, urging him to do everything he can to make sure those leaving IPAS centres don't end up homeless. There are two remarkable photos in the papers today, one to make you scratch your head and the other to make your jaw drop. The jaw-dropping one is on the front page of the Times. It's by Darragh McDonnell and it shows two young dancers from Scotland at the Dance World Convention in Dublin yesterday. They are high in mid-air, legs straight out in front and behind, arms out to the side, perfectly synchronised. It looks impossible. Also looking impossible is a picture of a car wheel in Rome in The Independent. Underneath the wheel is a white line, but on either side of it are blue lines. The white line means parking is free. The blue lines mean you don't have to pay. The Independent says that Roman drivers have gotten up in the morning to see that overnight the city has painted blue lines around their cars and then fined them for not having paid to park.
1: Roland, thank you. It's 11 minutes past eight. Coming up, Jason Clancy, who made the first formal complaint against the paedophile Bill Keneally, will speak to us about the state apology that he and other survivors are to receive in the Dáil today.
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1: You're welcome back. Survivors of abuse by the convicted paedophile Bill Keneally will be offered a state apology in the Dáil today. Bill Keneally died last month while serving a 19-year sentence for abusing 15 boys in Waterford. A commission of investigation last month found that there was a clear and serious dereliction of duty by senior Gardaí when they failed to follow up on a report that he had abused a boy in 1987. That allowed the paedophile to continue abusing boys for decades. The Taoiseach Micheál Martin will lead the state apology this afternoon, and we're joined now by Jason Clancy, who made the first formal complaint against Bill Keneally and fought for the setting up of the Commission of Investigation. Jason, thank you very much for speaking with us this morning.
5: Good morning, Justin.
1: I know you're on your way to Leinster House. What does today mean to you to get a formal state apology on the floor of Dáil Éireann for what happened to you and for the state's failure to protect you?
5: Yeah, I think it's, you know, I suppose it adds closure, you know, to, you know, for not just for me, but for all the victims, I think. You know, it's a hard battle, I suppose. You know, it's 13 and a half years since I first walked into Waterford Garda Station, you know, about this, about Bill Keneally. You know, he got a conviction in 2016, but I mean, at that point, we knew. I remember walking into the court, you know, the court that day with the others, and I mean, we all said, like, look, this is just a semi-final, because we knew there was way more to come, you know, at that point. And it took us about 2 years of fighting to try and get a commission of investigation. We did up a dossier and presented it to the Minister for Justice eventually, and Francis Fitzgerald, she gave us the commission of investigation. So, look, it's been a long road. Then it was 8.5 years in the actual commission itself. So, you know, it just gives closure, I think, you know. And I mean, it's hugely important, not just for us as the victims, but also for our families who've been dragged through this as well, you know.
1: Yes, yes.
5: But it is a momentous day, you know.
1: And you spoke there about, like, the long number of years that you have been involved in trying to get to this day. And even in the last few months, a lot has happened in the last few months, and it's a lot to take in, because you've had the Commission of Investigation findings which vindicated you, and then the death of Bill Keneally, and now That's the right. state apology. This must have consumed you, has it, for the last few months and years?
5: Yeah, to be honest, like, it consumed, you know,

0: consumed me, I suppose, for the last, I suppose, really for the last, you know, 13 years, because, you know, it was very shortly after when I went into an Garda Síochána and they started to investigate, then, you know, it became apparent to me that things weren't right and things weren't being done right. And, you know, it kind of took off then, really, you know, and it just, it consumed me so much over the last 13 years. But certainly, I was only saying it to somebody there the other day, you know, like, it is, the inquiry was a slow, very, very slow process. You know, it was methodical, but it was slow. And then, you know, the report came out, the findings, and it was like everything just went at 100 miles an hour then, you know, it was just the opposite. Everything was going so fast. And then he died in the middle of it all. And, you know,
1: And how has that been for you then to deal with all of that happening so quickly in such a short space of time?
0: Yeah, look, I mean, the way I look at it is, I think, and I'd never celebrate anybody's death, and I'm not celebrating Bill Kennedy's death or anything like that, but it just, it was like as if the universe just sent us, you know, full closure, and then the state apology as well, you know. We got the vindication from the report. Bill Kennedy passed, you know, with the state apology now within a month. So it's like as if the universe is kind of sending us kind of full closure, really, you know. That's kind of how I look at it.
1: The Taoiseach will lead the state apology in the Dáil today, but he's also the leader of Fianna Fáil, and Bill Keneally was allowed by his cousin, the Fianna Fáil TD, Brendan Keneally, to canvass and tally for Fianna Fáil. Would you like to hear an apology also from Fianna Fáil for that, or do you accept what the Justice Minister Jim O'Callaghan has said, that the organisation is not responsible for the wrongdoing of the individual within the party?
0: Look, I think an apology would be nice, you know, but having said that, like, if an apology has to be dragged out of Fianna Fáil, then, like, it's not an apology, do you know what I mean? Like, if you, you know, if you have to drag an apology out of somebody, it's not an apology, do you know what I mean? So, look, I understand probably what they're saying as well. Look, the Keneally family, to be honest with you, because you mentioned Brendan Keneally, but also, I mean, Bill Keneally's uncle, Billy Keneally Sr., was the main player in I suppose, covering up the abuse with Monsignor Shine as well. So, you know, did they act on behalf of Fianna Fáil? No, but they used the Fianna Fáil power that they had to keep it covered up. So, you know, that's sort of,
1: Look, I take your point that you know, you will, though, accept the state apology today, you and the other survivors. I mean, does today allow you then to kind of begin a new chapter in your life, knowing that it was your own bravery and that of the others coming forward that brought about this state apology today?
0: Yeah, look, I mean, I was only speaking to my wife this morning, actually, about the new chapter, you know. We're going away on holidays next month, and it'll just all be over, you know what I mean? It'll be the first time that as a family we can probably start to heal as well, you know, and to move on from it. The state apology is huge, but I would like to say, look, I mean, we know, I mean, there's hundreds of victims in Waterford and surrounding areas of Bill Kennedy. So today, you know, the state apology is not just for us six who went about getting the commission of investigation and the whole lot. Like, we carry all those people in our hearts today and think of those, you know, because there are so many victims of his, you know, and we do carry them in our hearts today.
1: Well, Jason Clancy, thank you very much for speaking with us this morning.
0: And thank you, Justin.
1: The best of luck to you today and to the other survivors as well. And I hope you do enjoy your holiday as well and the break that you will get later on. Thank you very much. And if you've been affected by anything you heard there, you can get help and support by logging on to rte.ie/helplines. It's 19 minutes past 8.
2: A man who Gardaí want to speak to in connection with the murder of 43-year-old Jamie Carney in Killarney in County Kerry last week has been arrested in Jordan in the Middle East. Ms. Carney, who was a US citizen, was found dead in her home on Muckross Road last Tuesday. She had a 13-year-old daughter. Our crime correspondent Paul Reynolds joins us now. Paul, this man who has been arrested, what can you tell us about how he got from Ireland to Jordan?
3: Well, we know he left the country in the hours after Jamie Carney was murdered and before her body was discovered. It's clear now that after he took a bus from Killarney to Dublin Airport in the early hours of last Tuesday morning,

0: and flew to Istanbul. He then left Turkey. He may have gone through Syria, but he travelled on to Jordan, where he was arrested last Friday, the 10th of July, and he's been in custody there ever since. We don't know why he's being detained, under what legislation, or how long he can be held. We have asked the Jordanian consulate here, but so far they've been unable to assist. However, we know the man left Jordan a few years ago and went to the UK, arriving in May 2024. He was able to enter the UK because of an agreement between it and the Middle East and Middle Eastern states in November 2023. Now, that allowed, among other citizens, Jordanian citizens, to apply online and pay £10 for an electronic travel authorization. This man secured one of those visas and arrived in Britain in May 2024. He then made his way to Northern Ireland across the border, arriving here in June of 2024. Around that time, there was a huge increase in the numbers of Jordanians coming into Ireland and applying for international protection. Between 2023 and 2024, the number increased by more than 1,800%, from 53 to over 1,000 in 12 months. Now, many of those people have since been refused asylum here, and the UK has also closed that loophole. It closed in September of 2024 by revoking the visa-exempt status for Jordanian nationals. Now, the Gardaí say they don't know why this man is being detained in Jordan, and they have stressed that they have not sought his arrest or detention. However, it is commonplace for Jordanian citizens to be questioned at their border ports and airports when they seek to come home. In this case, the Public Security Directorate in Jordan, which is responsible for law enforcement, authorised his detention, and the Gardaí saying that is solely a matter for the Jordanian authorities.
1: How significant, though, is his detention in Jordan?
0: Well, it is highly significant for a number of reasons. First of all, the Gardaí know now where he is and how he got there. It's clear that he was tracked not just by the Gardaí, but by a number of international agencies, law enforcement agencies and immigration bureaus. It's not just Ireland and the Gardaí. Many countries and their law enforcement and immigration agencies have an interest in this man. The US authorities are interested because the case involves the murder of a US citizen, and it is a high-profile case in the US, where it has received much publicity in reputable media. The US would also have the authority to invest this case, as Ms. Carney was a US citizen, and they do have an extradition agreement with Jordan. The Turkish and Syrian authorities would also be aware of this man because he travelled through their jurisdictions. It's also clear that the Jordanians also have an interest in him because he's one of their citizens, and they have now made a decision to detain him. Now, while there's no extradition treaty between Ireland and Jordan, Jordan is a designated country under the Mutual Legal Assistance Act of 2008. That means he can be interviewed about the murder of Jamie Carney. There are conditions attached in that interview. It would have to be carried out by local law enforcement in Jordan, with the Gardaí present if they wish, but only as observers. He would have to consent to being interviewed. It would be under caution, and any evidential material gathered there could be used, could be put into a file for the Director of Public Prosecutions and could be used in a prosecution. But the Gardaí are still at the early stages of this murder investigation. They're still gathering and assessing evidence with a view to sending a file to the Director of Public Prosecutions. On a wider scale, the Gardaí also have a Garda liaison officer in the Middle East, and the government, as you heard from the Minister for Foreign Affairs, the Taoiseach, yesterday, and the Minister for Justice yesterday, the government has good diplomatic relations with Jordan and countries in the Middle East, and there are also channels through which governments work through in cases like this.
1: Meanwhile, back here, Jamie Carney's family are grieving their tremendous loss, and the funeral details for her have just been released. What can you tell us?
0: The death notice states that Jamie Carney was formerly of Westchester, New York, and predeceased by her father, James Carney. It says that she's obviously and sadly missed by her family, her dearly loved daughter, Michaela, her mother, Kathleen, her sister, Devon, cousins, relatives, neighbours, and many friends. And two are particularly named Lily and Liga. The notice says that a requiem mass for Jamie will take place at midday tomorrow in St. Mary's Cathedral in Killarney. The requiem mass will be streamed live online. A private cremation will take place afterwards, and hundreds of people have already been leaving messages expressing their shock, sadness and sympathy to the Carney family on their tragic loss on the condolences book online.
1: Paul Reynolds, our crime correspondent, many thanks. Now, the United Arab Emirates has accused Iran of striking two of its tankers in the Strait of Hormuz, killing an Indian member of crew and injuring eight others. Earlier, the United States said it launched another round of attacks on Iran and

0: would resume a naval blockade. Donald Trump also said America would charge a 20% fee on all cargo shipped through the strait to cover the costs of ship security. Here is how he described the current round of bombing.
1: This is almost a military skirmish. Now, with all of that being said, you have to get people that want to make something. We had a deal with them 2 days ago, and then they said, oh, we can't make that deal. We have to negotiate it further. And this is what they've done for 47 years. The difference is nobody negotiated like I do.
0: Well, we're joined now by Kevin Rowlands, who is editor of the Royal United Services Institute's Journal. Kevin, you're very welcome indeed. The ceasefire is over, says Donald Trump. The agreement reached has been breached by both sides. Do you think a full-blown resumption of the war is on the cards?
2: Good morning, Audrey. It's good to be here and good to speak to you. I think we're in almost a continuous cycle of stop, start, repeat. I was on this program a few weeks ago when the ceasefire was announced. I think one of the things we discussed at the time was, you know, would it hold? And the likelihood was that it wouldn't. It was going to be a series of infringements by one side or the other or both, and we are where we are. So I don't think this is going to end until there is a full political diplomatic solution in place.
0: The co-founder of the Iranian Revolutionary Guards, who's now living in exile and working as a democracy activist in the United States, he told the BBC this morning that he believes what's happening now is in preparation for the arrival of US ground troops in Iran. I mean, do you think that's likely?
2: Personally, I don't think it's very likely. I at the moment, I wouldn't rule anything out, because I think the United States and Iran, but particularly in this case, the United States, is looking for an end to the conflict that was started by itself and Israel some months ago. I think that ground troops would get bogged down. The situation would escalate. That wouldn't be a short fix to a problem. It would just mean it would drag out longer with more deaths and more cost in all kinds to everyone around the world. So I don't think it's likely. What I think is likely is an imposition of the naval blockade, an international maritime peacekeeping force being put in place at some point, and continued negotiations. And I'm afraid to say, continued breaches of the ceasefire. Mm.
0: And back in February, when the bombing started, Iran's Gulf neighbours appeared somewhat divided over whether they wanted a tough stance from the US or whether that would just make matters worse for them. Mm. But now, do they appear more willing to support a tougher US approach? And they're also pressing Europe and China to increase the pressure on Tehran.
2: I think they're looking for a solution. This is obviously, you know, this is hurting us in Europe. This is hurting us in the pocket. It's not good for the global economy. But if you're living and working and trying to survive in that region, then it's not good. If you're in the Emirates or Jordan, then the prospect of getting back to some form of normality doesn't look good. So I think they are seeking a way for the war to end and go back to some form of, as I say, normality. And if that means throwing the weight behind the United States or European or Chinese peacekeeping efforts, then I think they will. I think they can see that this is not a quick fix.
0: And in Iran itself, Kevin, is it the Revolutionary Guards who are now really in charge? Because the new Ayatollah has still not appeared in public. Some believe it's now transitioning from a theocracy to this nationalistic state dominated by military men. Is the Ayatollah now just a figurehead?
2: I'm not an expert in that area. I don't know. What I would say is, based on past experience and watching Iran, as we've done for the past nearly five decades since the revolution, it does seem that the person at the top, whether they are claiming legitimacy through religion or through pure sort of strength, the person at the top is the person in charge. And so I think the Revolutionary Guard will be answering to someone, whether it's something in between the Ayatollah and the person at the bottom delivering the effect. I don't know, but I think it is a It is a state that operates on hard

0: lines of power. And so there will be someone, a controlling mind behind this. I don't think it's a case of rogue elements all the time just doing their own thing. I think there's method behind this madness.
1: Kevin, thank you.

0: and formal state apology to victims of paedophile Bill Keneally. It comes after a commission of investigation found there was a clear and serious dereliction of duty by senior Gardaí when they failed to follow up on a report of abuse in 1987 that allowed the former sports coach to continue abusing boys for decades. The FBI has said it stands ready to assist the Irish government in the investigation into the murder of American woman Jamie Carney, who was found dead in her home in Killarney last Tuesday. A 28-year-old man has been arrested in connection with the investigation in the Middle East. The PSNI has launched a murder investigation after three people were found dead in County Antrim yesterday morning. The bodies of a male and two females, who police say were related, were found inside a family home in Ballymena. The weather, it's going to be warm and dry today with plenty of sunshine. And top temperature is 23 to 29 degrees.
1: Okay, thank you. 8:31, Tanya Royd has the business headlines.
2: Thanks, Justin. Oil prices rose nearly 3% today to their highest level since the US and Iran agreed on a ceasefire. Brent crude went up to over $85 a barrel. Shipping data also showed the number of tankers transiting the Strait of Hormuz fell to the lowest level in 2 months. Here, inflation and shipping delays caused by the Middle East war contributed to sharp slowdown in construction, with house building slowing at the fastest pace in almost 4 years. The latest Construction Purchasing Managers Index by AIB for June dropped below the mark of 50, indicating contraction. A look now at the currencies, where 1 euro buys you 85.3 pence sterling and 1 US dollar and 13.9 cents.
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4: 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We have reports of an incident in Cork this morning on the N20.

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7: And Shane Dawson is back with us. And Shane, we started with 48 teams in the World Cup tonight. We'll be down to three.
8: We will indeed. One of the pre-tournament favourites will be gone by tonight because the first of the FIFA World Cup semi-finals takes place as France meets Spain. Victory for France would secure a third straight World Cup final, but it won't be easy against the reigning European champions. Newly appointed Chelsea manager Xabi Alonso was speaking to the media for the first time as Blues boss. Alonso, who was an integral part of Spain's World Cup win in 2010, believes the Spanish can go all the way in this year's competition.
9: They have a great team, and I can see them winning this World Cup for sure. Seeing all the Spanish games, it brings me a lot of memories from the time that the World Cup that we won. Because of the team, because of the energy that they transmit, because of the control they have on the games. So we have many reasons to be optimistic. For sure, whatever will happen with France, it's gonna be a fantastic game to watch. So really looking forward to it.
8: And you can watch tonight's semi-final action on RTÉ2 television and the RTÉ player from 7 o'clock. Shamrock Rovers are looking to overturn a 2-0 deficit against Floriana of Malta in the second leg of their Champions League first round qualifier tonight. Fresh from representing Cape Verde at the World Cup, Pico Lopez is in contention to feature for the Hoops. Rovers manager Stephen Bradley is expecting a much improved display from his side after last week's defeat to a Floriana team that has yet to begin its domestic season.
10: We controlled a lot of the game. Just the moments we were really sloppy in, and we got punished. If you look back at the game, which obviously we have, you go through it in detail, look at the data, what I told you, a lot of it was good. We were just really sloppy, really erratic in moments, which is very unlike us. And we got punished, so we obviously need to tell you.
11: So you've got to chase the game. Obviously you'll be patient, I'm sure, but to overturn a two-goal deficit is not easy in Europe.
10: No, it's not easy in any game. Well, I know we can do it for sure, there's no doubt. They're the best players in the country for a reason and have been for a long time. They've performed at such a high level for a long time. And we'll be fine. We just need to go back to our levels, do what we do. And what will be at the end of it.
8: Stephen Bradley speaking to Tony O'Donoghue there. Kick-off at Tallaght Stadium is at 8 o'clock. It's Open Championship Golf Week at Royal Birkdale, and there are no fewer than seven Irish players teeing it up on the famous links in the Irish Sea near Southport. One of them is the amateur champion, Stuart Grehan, who yesterday had the company of fellow Offaly man Shane Lowry for his first practice round. Grehan is on a bit of a roll at the moment, not just in winning one of the biggest titles in amateur golf a few weeks ago, but also in helping Ireland win the European team title 2 days ago. He spoke to Greg Allen yesterday, sounding a note of real purpose about the challenge ahead.
12: I'm obviously happy to be here and going to enjoy the moment 100%, but at the same time I'm here to do a job. I'm playing pretty well. It's something I'm very comfortable with doing, playing in links golf, so just obviously silver medal up for grabs, and each amateur wants to kind of win that, so why not try and aim for that?
13: So the silver medal is for the leading amateur, as you said, and obviously you play so much of your championship golf on links terrain because that's what amateur golf really is in the UK and Ireland. Mm-hmm. How confident are you around here? You've seen the course and you've seen the challenge.
12: I thought the course would probably be a little bit firmer in terms of the greens anyway. I'm sure it'll bake out over the next couple of days, no doubt. And the rough is probably a little bit thinner than I thought. So I do like the course. It kind of suits my eye a little bit. A few left to right holes, which I quite like. And yeah, as you say, look, I'm pretty comfortable in this sort of golf and terrain. So see how we go.
13: I know this is the biggest day you've ever played on, but you were 5 years a professional for a while. You have a feeling of what it's like for these pros. Do you feel that you're kind of in a situation where you can walk alongside them and stride the fairways feeling almost equal?
12: Yeah, 100%, yeah. As I said, I grew up playing with a lot of these guys. I always thought I was good enough to get, you know, to this level on a more consistent basis, but it just didn't happen for me. But I'm very comfortable, you know, here. You know, I've seen Scotty and obviously playing with Shane Park, and you see all these world stars, but I don't feel any way phased or anything like that. I'm enjoying being here and walking the fairways with some of these players, so just kind of relish it and, you know, try and play the best golf you can play. So, yeah.

0: a wonderful time in your life. I've just walked the fairway with your wife, Carla, who is due twins in a few months' time, and all of this is happening for you. These are the great times.
1: Yeah, exactly. Yeah, I've had some dark days on the golf course. I've also had some good ones, but yeah, this is incredibly special. It's something I always wanted to do, and you know, to be playing really nice and being the amateur champion, you know, it's a really cool time, really special time.
0: Very best of luck this week.
1: Thank you.
2: In rugby, Ireland stepped up their preparation for the Nations Championship match against New Zealand on Saturday. All 36 players took part in Ireland training in Auckland. Ireland are coming off back-to-back wins against Australia and Japan, heading into the clash at Eden Park. And Ireland coach Andrew Goodman knows his side will need to be at their best playing at a venue where New Zealand haven't lost for 32 years.
3: We know the history of the stadium, and we're focused on our preparation every day. Like we've got a few things we need to work on ourselves from the first couple of games, and looking at the All Blacks around how we can, you know, stop the way they want to try and play the game. So it's been about preparation, the mentality building every day. I know there's a big narrative around the streak and etc., but for us it's around day to day and preparation and making we get to a place where we can go and put our game on New Zealand at Eden Park.
2: Finally, there's domestic racing at Downpatrick, and the July Festival continues at

0: law came into effect, which bans scramblers and quad bikes from any place other than private land. And later today, Grace's mum and dad, Siobhan and Martin, will address a meeting of the Joint Oireachtas Justice Committee, along with the Garda Commissioner, the Road Safety Authority and the Irish Road Victims Association. And Martin is on the line now. Martin, you're very welcome to Morning Ireland. Thank you for taking our call this morning.
1: That's no problem.
0: What is the main point, Martin, that you and Siobhan want the committee to hear, to remember and to act on today?
1: Well, the main point is how the sale and how easy they are to get your hands on all these vehicles. It's far too easy. Far too many people are being put at risk. And something has to give them. They have to stop this.
0: You've been looking at the situation in the UK. Is it very different from here?
1: Well, they do a lot more in the UK. They use a whole raft of tools to tackle dangerous driving, illegal vehicles. And at the moment, over here, we brought a law in, and that's pretty much it.
0: Well, I hear what you're saying, because at the weekend, Daniel Ennis, who's a TD newly elected for the Social Democrats in Dublin Central, spoke about a gang on scramblers taking over the streets of the north inner city for hours, circling cars, blocking junctions, driving at dangerous speeds. So yep. Even though Grace's Law came into effect in April, there's still scramblers on our roads.
1: Yeah, well, the guards are, they've not pursued training. They haven't got the vehicles to tackle these people. But the UK, the police forces over there have the same or better vehicles to intercept the likes of that happen on the streets. And they're very quick to react. They've air support, they've plain clothes, they've electric vehicles, they've scramblers, they've training to intercept the vehicles and bring them to a stop. Over here, the guards, they can't do that. If they do, they're going to be punished once something goes wrong.
0: That's something the Garda Representative Association have been saying as well in recent weeks, that they do need better training to deal with this new law. The Garda Commissioner, Justin Kelly, will be before the committee as well today, and part of his contribution will be emphasising that enforcement alone will not fully address this issue. He believes the most effective response would combine enforcement with prevention, education and community engagement. What do you think of that?
1: The sale, it all comes back to the sale and import into the country. There's speed limits set out by the government for the likes of e-bikes, e-scooters and the electric bikes. And the vehicles that are being sold go 3 to 4 times the limit that's set, which makes no sense. If you have a speed limit, why would you allow someone to sell vehicles that go 4 times the speed limit? Then you don't need to register them vehicles, so nobody knows who owns them. If you bring someone to court to say you supply that to a minor, how can you actually prove who owns that vehicle when they're never registered in the first place?
0: I want to ask you something, Martin, because a few weeks after Grace was killed, another young girl, 16 years old, the same age, Mia Lily Kyo, was out walking her dog in Navan in County Meath. And she was also using a pedestrian crossing, just like Grace, and she was hit by a car and she was killed. And the vast majority of people who are killed on our roads are killed by people driving cars or other similar vehicles, people who speed, people who disregard the rules of the road.
1: Yeah.
0: And what do you say to people who say that it is people's behaviour rather than the vehicle that they are driving that is the biggest issue to be addressed here?
1: It is an issue, but generally cars are legal, they're road legal. There's an element of safety in them. People are supposed to have license, insurance, an NCT, or all these other two-wheeled vehicles that are currently we're talking about. You don't need any of that. And that's a major red flag. Driver behaviour is a problem, but

0: to allow unknown amounts of people drive on footpaths is insane. Or go across fields or come out through traffic and just do what they want. They don't obey any of the rules of the road, regardless of what people think about their behaviour. They just do what they want. And they're still, even up to yesterday, there was another chap from Galway who sadly passed away. Mm. He was an e-scooter.
1: Yeah. It's not even 6 months since the worst thing happened to your family, Martin, and you have all shown just remarkable strength in galvanising your efforts into your campaign for better road safety and for something to be done with these scrambler bikes. How has that helped, or has it helped in some way in the weeks and months after Grace died?
0: Well, it does help. It gives you a purpose, but... it's making all that work mean something now is what we're focused on. The law was great and it was welcomed, but if it can't be policed and enforced, it's redundant. So we need to make it actually mean something.
1: Well, your loss is immense, and I'm sure you have the thoughts of the whole country with you as you go. Thank you for being with us this morning, Martin Lynch.
0: Thanks so much.
1: Thank you. Thank you, Martin. Stay with us. We'll be back after the break.
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1: You're welcome back. There's a murder investigation underway in County Antrim after three people were found dead inside a family home in Ballymena. Our reporter Áine Ní Gaill Cóir joins us now. Áine, what's known at this point?
7: Well, we know that three bodies were discovered at a home on the old Cullybacky Road at around 9 o'clock yesterday morning. This area is on the outskirts of Ballymena. The media were alerted to the situation about 3 o'clock yesterday afternoon. We know that the male and two females were related and found in the family home. Shortly after, I suppose, 8 o'clock last night, the police issued a second statement saying that they have launched a murder investigation. But they also said there was no ongoing risk to the public and that they're not seeking anyone else in relation to the deaths.
1: At this stage, Áine, has anything been revealed about who the victims are?
7: No, we have no information so far. The police just said that the cause of death has not yet been formally established and post-mortem examinations will take place in due course. And they added that it would be inappropriate to comment further at this time and ask the public to just avoid speculation.
1: What has been the reaction locally?
7: Well, neighbours and locals were understandably not willing to speak to media. However, every local political party sent out statements yesterday and basically saying that the community there felt sadness and shock. And hopefully we might find out more later today or in the coming days.
1: Áine, thank you very much indeed. That's our reporter, Áine Ní Gaill Cóir. It's 8:51.

0: That, of course, is Hall of Fame by the Script, and later today the band's frontman Danny O'Donoghue will join a gathering of other musicians, songwriters and composers at Leinster House seeking support for legislation to protect their livelihoods against generative AI. For many of these artists, their work is being scraped without their permission and used to teach AI platforms. Sinn Féin has tabled legislation which would ensure fair remuneration, licensing, opt-outs and legal protections for creators. And Danny O'Donoghue, songwriter and lead singer with The Script, is with us in our studio. Good morning.
1: How are you?
0: Welcome.
1: Yeah, well said.
0: You have first-hand experience of your songs being scraped by AI. Tell us about that.
1: Absolutely. So, I found out proof last week that 125 of my own songs, the Script songs, have been scraped and used for training data for five of the major AI companies.
0: How do you know that?
1: A piece in The Atlantic. They basically set up an app that you can go to, any musician can actually go to put in your titles, and it comes up with all of the training sets of data, so that's out there for the public to see. We weren't notified on it, but the reason why I'm here is because, you know, we are here to shine light not just on us, because we're an established band, so I'll sell tickets, but I'm here representing all musicians from Ireland, because there's a lot more lower level musicians than there are people at the tip of the iceberg like I am.
0: Yes, but for you to hear and know that your original work that you put so much time, energy, creative input and you invested your talent into it, that has been harvested for free, that it's been taken and used by these AI engines without any compensation to you or to the other musicians that are involved and worked on your songs. How do you feel about that?
1: It's outrageous. You know, I think it's intellectual property theft on an industrial scale. You don't just class a song as something one person wrote. There could be an ecosystem of small businesses all combined in there. So you've got, you know, you could have 20 string players, you know, session musicians, guitar players, you know, the writers, the lyricists, all of them. And I just think it's an absolute travesty. And again, I'm sitting on the top of a massive pile, but at the end of the day, we're here trying to pass this legislation for future scripts, for the people right now who don't have a voice.
0: And you make the point as well that if we were talking about big corporations here, like a drug company or a drinks manufacturer, that they would have protections in place against their intellectual property. They would have ownership over their ideas. But you, as an artist, you don't have that, and you need the government's help with that.
1: Well, we do have it. Copyright. I mean, copyright law has been, you know, around for nearly 100 years now. But our main point is that musicians have spent a lifetime creating music, not lobbying for power or money. And if this was Coca-Cola and we stole their formula, you could be damn sure that we'd be brought straight to court over it. Same thing with a powerful drug company. If this was a patented drug, the same thing would apply. So, you know, what we see now is with generative AI is you've got nearly 80,000 songs being brought to the marketplace every day. So what it's doing is it's diluting the market. It's covering over all these amazing new artists that are out there. It's diluting an already tiny, minuscule amount of payment that people are already getting from streams. I mean, already was bad going from CDs to online streaming data. And then now we're not getting anything as far as AI comes in. And it's just atrocious.
0: So what are the protections then that you're looking for? What are you hoping will happen?
1: Well, there's four main points. One is that we use the council presidency of the European Union to set a standard. That we show that we have a harp on the front of our passport, that we care about our artists. You know, the fact that we don't have massive lobbies and that we don't, you know, the government needs to protect us because we don't have huge lobbies, we don't have massive amount of money, and we're not very organised in that way. You know, we're trying to set a precedence here, host a conference about copyright and AI. Second point would be to bring in new laws about fair pay, proper licensing, the opt-out rights, which is very, very important. Right now, it's just they will take your data regardless whether you like it or not. So we'd like that changed. So the training data that we can actually, they need consent for, and we can get compensation. The third point would be that, you know, right now, no public funding goes towards AI-generated content, humans only. You know, at the end of the day, if we're not looking after humans, what are we doing? What is the government there to do? It's not there to look after robots. It's there

0: to look after humans.
1: And for fans of music then, I mean, do you want them to speak up as well? Because I'm sure most people don't want to be listening really to music that's generated by AI. They want real people and they want the stories behind the music.
0: It's a tale as old as time, is find out your local TD and start banging onto them, email them, text them, get across the board. Again, we're optimistic about today, but we're realistic in that if the motion doesn't get passed, what it has done is it set out a clear line in the sand for those who are against musicians in Ireland and those who are for musicians in Ireland. And I really appreciate Sinn Féin coming to the table to do this for us, because again, we'd love full unilateral support on this, but we're
1: What do you think will happen? I mean, have you had any indication that you will get support?
0: We don't have. To be honest, I'm only kind of late into the campaigning stage of it. But what I suspect would happen would be, I don't think Fianna Fáil or Fine Gael with the coalition, that they're going to want to tie their hands before they have to negotiate on the actual real bill, which is coming down the road with the rest of the European Union. Mm. But what I feel it can do right now is our best hand to get as many get as much support as we can is to, like I said, is to basically get a good count on the TDs today that are for and against. And then once that's out there, which I don't think there's a TD in Ireland who would be going against musicians. Everybody knows a musician. Everybody loves music. You know?
1: Do you worry about the future of music with AI now being able to generate music?
0: 100%. And, you know, we see it on our, you know, at the end of our year. But, you know, we had an amazing experience at this weekend. We've got concerts going on all across Ireland. You've got Dermot Kennedy, the first solo Irish act, you know, ever to play two nights at the Aviva. These people won't be here anymore. So you can say goodbye to the music industry as a whole, the culture, society, you know, the things that really make, and believe me, I've travelled around the world, we're known for our music. Yeah. That's what we're known for.
1: Danny, thanks very much. You're in Leinster House today, but at the weekend you're going to be in Slane Castle.
0: That's right. I'll be switching the hats from a politician to a musician, and I'll be down and canvassing for the script then.
1: You're there with Luke Combs at the weekend. You're looking forward to it?
0: Really looking forward to it. Yeah, we're also doing a grassroots effort at the minute to try and bring live music back to pubs. So we do pop-up shows as well. So I think on Friday, about 2 hours before we play, we're going to be putting out details of where we're going to be playing on Friday. It's going to be a really small bar, somewhere local, just to kind of, like I said, show the TDs that we're willing to go and canvass in your area and try and build up support for this matter.
1: Well, it's not often we get to say that a guest is going from the Morning Ireland studio to the stage at Slane Castle. Probably for the best. Yeah. But Danny, thank you very much for coming in.
0: I just want to say thank you to you guys as well. You know, we're on the radio. This whole industry was set up by music. And that's what we need to do. We need to protect it. You guys need to be screaming about this hour on the hour, every hour.
1: Danny O'Donoghue, songwriter and lead singer with The Script, thank you very much for speaking with us this morning. It's a minute to nine.
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0: Good morning. The government will today offer a full and formal state apology to the victims of paedophile Bill Keneally. It comes after a commission of investigation found there was a clear and serious dereliction of duty by senior Gardaí when they failed to follow up on a report of abuse in 1987 that allowed the former sports coach to continue abusing boys for decades. Speaking on Morning Ireland, survivor Jason Clancy said the apology is hugely important for victims and families.
1: Yeah, I think it's, you know, I suppose it adds closure, you know, to, you know, for not just for me, but for all the victims, I think. Like, it, you know, it's a hard battle, I suppose. You know, it's 13 and a half years since I first walked into Waterford Garda Station, you know, about this, about Bill Keneally. So, look, it's been a long road. Then it was 8.5 years in the actual commission itself. It just gives closure, I think, you know, and I mean, it's hugely important, not just for us as the victims, but also for our families who've been dragged through this as well. But it is a momentous day.
0: The FBI has said it stands ready to assist the Irish government in the investigation into the murder of American woman Jamie Carney. Ms. Carney was found dead in her home in Killarney last Tuesday. A 28-year-old man, described as a person of significant interest by Gardaí investigating the murder, has been arrested in the Middle East. According to Gardaí, the man boarded a flight to Turkey hours before the body was discovered. He then travelled onto his home country of Jordan, where he was later detained. Ms. Carney's funeral will take place tomorrow at 12 o'clock in St. Mary's Cathedral in Killarney. Speaking on Morning Ireland, the Minister for Foreign Affairs, Helen McEntee, said that structures are in place for engaging with law enforcement overseas.
2: It is often the case that Gardaí engage directly with their counterparts in other countries. They have very good relations. We have structures established for this very reason. The Gardaí will do everything within their power to make sure that the person who is responsible for this, that they are detained and that they are held accountable.
0: The PSNI has launched a murder investigation after three people were found dead in County Antrim yesterday morning. The bodies of a male and two females, who police say were related, were found inside a family home in Ballymena. Police say they're not looking for anyone else in connection with the killings. The Irish Coast Guard has said there were 100 call-outs for people getting into difficulty in the water last weekend alone. Shane Dillon, a member of the Coast Guard's operations team, has urged the public to keep an eye out for others in the water during the continued hot weather.
3: But if you see somebody in difficulty or suspect somebody is in difficulty, you call 112 and ask for the Coast Guard. And be mindful of the weather conditions, the sea state and currents and tides. And just always be wary of your environment and the situation. And with the heat wave, that it will be busier than normal. And keep an eye out for others.
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0: It'll be warm and dry today with plenty of sunshine. Some cloud may build in parts of the south and southwest during the afternoon and evening. Highest temperatures 23 to 29 degrees. And that's all for now. We'll have news again at 10.
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Good morning and you're very welcome to the programme. Today, who's really in control of the Strait of Hormuz and how much could their toll fees add to your petrol bill? Arrested in Jordan, but can a man sought by Gardaí be extradited to Ireland? Chain of office, we'll be talking to the new Lord Mayor of Dublin. Is it time for a generational ban on cigarette sales? And would you report your neighbour for breaking the hosepipe ban? Also, journalist Lara Marlowe on her near-death experience during a summer swim off the coast of Brittany. A half century on, the assassination of British Ambassador Christopher Ewart Biggs. And when your parent is also your boss. The reality of working in the family business. You can get in touch by WhatsApp on 0870 32 32 32. Text 51551 or email todaydmc@rte.ie. First, later today, the government will put its new housing and planning regulations before the Oireachtas Housing Committee. The changes are sweeping, allowing modular garden cabins up to 45 square metres to be built without planning permission, easing rules on splitting existing homes and significantly deregulating rural housing guidelines. Joining me now is Fine Gael TD for Waterford and

0: Minister of State for Planning and Local Government, John Cummins. Good morning, Minister.
1: Good morning, David, and good morning to your listeners.
0: You're very welcome. Thanks for joining us. We get into the specifics of each proposal in a minute, but overall, some people might see this as the government abdicating responsibility for good planning and allowing a free-for-all.
1: No, today what I'm bringing forward to the Joint Oireachtas Committee on Housing, Local Government and Heritage is a change to planning exemptions, essentially to remove red tape and bureaucracy from people who want to carry out reasonable changes to their home. I know all of the headlines have been about the modular. It can be a traditional build of up to 45 square metres in the garden, but it is more than just that. It's about subdivision, it's about external insulation to your house, attic conversions.
0: Yeah, we'll get into all of that in a minute.
1: These are reasonable
0: but basically
1: measures.
0: I mean the rules and the regulations are there for a reason.
1: So what I would say is rather than tying up planners within local authority with these smaller scale projects which take a considerable amount of time, what I'm about is trying to remove red tape, make it easier for people to be able to carry out reasonable modifications to their property within the curtilage of their property. And I think these measures have been broadly welcomed by people. I don't want to let the perfect be the enemy of the good here. This is about providing options for people, and I trust people to be able to make suitable modifications to their properties.
0: Okay, well, let's go through the different things. Sure. So first of all, you will object to the phrase beds in sheds, which has been used.
1: I absolutely would. Yeah. Yes.
0: But anyway, they're detached garden structures, so they might be modular, they might be traditional.
1: Correct.
0: Building, whatever. Up to 45 square metres without planning permission. Aren't you just opening the door to unchecked overdevelopment in people's back gardens?
1: No, I don't believe so. And the reason why I say that is right now, today, before there's any changes to these regulations, we allow people to put a 40 square metre extension onto the back of their property. All I am simply doing is removing the need for it to be attached to your property. It will still share.
0: And adding 5 square metres.
1: And adding 5 square metres. And importantly, as well, for people, I am adding 5 square metres to the extension piece under these regulations as well, so people will be able to extend their properties by up to 45 square metres rather than 40. Importantly, there are safeguards and checks in place. You will have to have a side or a rear access. That's for reasons of fire safety. It will have to be attached to the existing utilities of the property. You won't be able to separate it from the main dwelling, and there are a number of other safeguards in place there to be able, in terms of height, setback distance from boundaries. In the same way as anything is enforced, it's enforcement through building control within local authorities.
0: Okay, but there's no planning regulation, so I mean, who is physically going to be going out with a clipboard and a checklist and going over the structure?
1: So local authorities have responsibility for enforcement. Importantly, as part of these regulations, and I've carefully calibrated them, not only will you have to give a commencement notice under building control, you'll also have to give a notification to the local authority within 2 weeks of starting works. That's a mirror image of what we do if you're converting a commercial property into a residential. So we're able to publish every year data in relation to the number of former pubs that were converted into residential units, and we'll be able to know exactly how many of these properties will be installed.
0: So somebody will physically come out and inspect at the start of the process and inspect at the end of the process. So that's what you're saying.
1: So you have
0: or
1: to.
0: Or will it be spot checks?
1: So under building control, you have to issue a commencement notice. That's a statutory process that you have to go through. You have to, your company that is installing may be able to certify themselves if they have their agreement certification, or you have to satisfy through your surveyor or engineer that you meet building regulations. That is a key part of this. There is no substandard accommodation. These will have to meet building regulations, and I've been very clear from the very outset in relation to this. So those descriptions in relation to beds and sheds, I think they do a terrible disservice to a growing indigenous industry within this country. Anyone who's describing them as that has never been in one of these factories or one of these homes. People already call these homes, and I think it's really disappointing that some people have gone down that route, being perfectly honest.
0: This has been sold on the basis that it could be handy for young people saving up for a mortgage. It could be handy as a granny flat or a residence for an older person. So, But it doesn't have to be that. I can build one in my back garden. I can rent it out on

0: under lease arrangement, and my understanding of it is it won't be covered by the Residential Tenancies Board.
1: So you can install one in your principal private residence if you have the space to do so, and you can meet the criteria of having 25 metres residual garden space, setback distances and all of those matters. I never said that this was a solution to the housing crisis. It is options for people. It is that intergenerational movement. But when I did the public consultation in relation to this last summer, there was a number of people that said, what about the carer? What about the student that needs student accommodation? What about somebody, a worker who's on rotation, who currently avail of the rent-a-room scheme within the four walls of the house?
0: Yeah.
1: How does it make sense that we wouldn't extend that to the cartilage of the property? So these are all the things that we've considered.
0: But they won't be covered by the Residential Tenancies Board. They won't have the protections that tenants should have.
1: So Minister Brown has brought forward amendments to the residential tenancies legislation that these will be covered under licence, essentially through the rent-a-room scheme. Nobody has ever criticised the rent-a-room scheme. There's over 18,000...
0: If I'm renting out a room in my house, I'm going to be keeping the house to a certain standard. That doesn't necessarily follow with a cabin or a structure in the back garden.
1: But David, you have to imagine this. This is essentially attached to your dwelling, albeit that it is separated by this. But it is, you're sharing the same electricity, you're sharing the same water and utilities, you're sharing the same address code. So for all intents and purposes, it is considered part of the dwelling as part of the regulations and the way I have structured that. You're not able to separate it. It's not able to be a standalone unit in its own right.
0: No.
1: It relies on being part of the principal private residence.
0: But that's not the issue I'm raising. The issue I'm raising is that people are worried that tenants in these structures under licence won't have the same protections that that normal tenants would have.
1: So as I said, you're covered under licensing arrangements in the exact same way that people are under the current rent-a-room scheme. I've never heard criticism of that, but somehow now, because it is extended to the back garden, we're hearing some criticism in that space. I don't want to allow, as I said, the perfect to be the enemy of the good. This is about providing options for people, and when we assessed all of this, we considered all of these matters in the round. What if somebody, like you put to me there, saves up for a mortgage, they're in the modular or the smaller home to the rear of the dwelling, and in 5-6 years time they go and purchase a property? What happens to that property then? Should we allow it to be vacant, or should we allow it to be put to good use? My view and government's view is that it should be put to good use.
0: Okay, a related issue is house subdivision. So the limit, it's up to minimum size of 32 square metres. That's not a lot, is it?
1: So that is basically a mirror of...
0: So it could be a granny flat.
1: It's the mirror of a studio apartment size under our guidelines, 45 square metres in the case of a one-bedroom apartment. So that's why the minimum is there in terms of 32 square metres. But again, it is about giving people the autonomy to be able to make alterations to their properties. I trust people to be able to make those alterations, and not just those, the other matters which we'll be touching on, attic conversions, external insulation.
0: It's a maximum of 2 self-contained units in the house.
1: So your existing
0: and
1: and importantly, you cannot combine both of those measures that we've just spoken about. You cannot subdivide and install a modular under the exemptions. Of course, you can apply for anything through the normal planning process, but through the exemption, you can't subdivide and install.
0: Okay, but I could subdivide my house. My neighbour could put a cabin in the back garden. The person across the road can do the same. There's a lot of extra people all of a sudden. Where do the cars go? How do we make sure that the electricity grid, the sewage system, the water supply system can cope?
1: So I will go back to the point of currently you can install a 40 square metre extension onto the back of your property.
0: But it's not a separate household.
1: But it uses the same utilities, and I see this mostly being used for that intergenerational movement. You know, the lady that contacted me back a number of months ago, who has a disability, who wants to live independent of the family home, but equally needs the support of their family. So I see that being the most used measure. But like I

0: said, I do think it's appropriate that if people want to be able to rent out that property, if it is, you know, no longer in use by a family member, that that's appropriate to do so as well.
1: Okay. Other things, I mean, you mentioned the external insulations, exemption for external insulation, so yep, we won't have local authorities telling people to rip off the external insulation they've just had. Bin and bike stores front and back, exemption for heat pumps at the front of the house, exemptions for dormer boxes and roof lights.
0: Yep.
1: That last one, that can be contentious with neighbours who feel they're being overlooked.
0: Yeah.
1: So the, now you're saying tough.
0: So there's size limitations on it. The dormer is to the rear, the roof lights are to the front, and the roof lights can be to the rear as well. You know, it's about maximising or giving people the option to maximise the space of their property. And importantly, David, there's nobody forcing anyone to avail of any of these exemptions. It is merely providing options for people, removing red tape, removing these items from the planning system so that it doesn't tie the hands of planners. We know that we have scarce resources within our local authorities, and I would much rather them be focusing on larger residential developments and, you know, one-off housing under rural, rather than dealing with these items that don't need to be in the planning system.
1: Okay, the rural housing guidelines, and there has been criticism of this on environmental grounds, that you know, expanding out development, it means that we can't provide the infrastructure that those houses need cheaply in terms of sewage, in terms of water, in terms of electricity, in terms of transport links.
0: So, like, this is it's separate to these exemptions. Brought forward the National Planning Statement, draft National Planning Statement on rural planning 2 weeks ago. It's a root and branch review of our rural planning guidelines. For too long, I think we've had too much of a restrictive practice. I think for too long we have had such differences between local authorities to local authorities. If you're on one side of a county boundary, certain rules are applying. What this is about is setting a standardised criteria that every application will be adjudicated on its own merits or demerits, as the case may be. And we're removing blanket bans on the likes of, you know, a backland development or appropriate ribbon or infill development. That's about maximising the existing resources that are in place in a given area. But it is also importantly about giving people the opportunity to live in the area where they're from, supporting those local rural communities. And that's what I am about as Minister for Planning, and that's what government has brought forward. They'll undergo an environmental assessment now, a strategic environmental assessment over the next number of months before coming back to Cabinet at the end of the year.
1: But I mean, philosophically, you can look at this and it means more septic tanks. It means more car dependency, which aren't great things from a climate point of view, environmental point of view.
0: Yeah, and I've heard those arguments made. Obviously, any septic tanks have to be installed to strict EPA codes. We do have an issue with legacy septic tanks, but I think it's fair to say any of the new septic tanks that are installed have been in recent years have been done under condition of local authorities to a very high standard. And in terms of car dependency, I think there's a misunderstanding of how rural Ireland operates. The reality of the situation is, if you have a family who are in the rural countryside and you force somebody into the town and they don't want to live there, they're going to be going out and back constantly, multiple times a day with kids in order for grandparents to look. Well, look, it's in the round, David. Obviously, we need to continue to invest in our rural transport links. But I'm in the business of removing red tape from the planning system. I think it's been too rigid heretofore, and I want to give people a fair crack at a whip.
1: Okay, you want these signed into law before the summer, dull summer recess?
0: So on
1: which is Thursday.
0: Yes, on the exemptions, the exemptions will go before committee. They'll be laid before the Dáil and the Seanad, hopefully with the agreement to the committee tomorrow. I'll sign them on Thursday and they'll come into force on the 27th of July.
1: Okay, other parties are looking for public consultation. They're looking for amendments.
0: Had a public consultation last summer.
1: They're looking for amendments. They're not going to get them, are they?
0: Well, no. These have been carefully calibrated. We've brought forward these regulations. If there's amendments to these, it would mean a delay. I'm not willing to have a delay in relation to these. People have waited long enough. There's a lengthy process tied with this in terms of environmental assessment. We've gone

0: through all of that. I'm bringing the regs to committee. Yeah. I want them in force on the 27th of July.
1: Okay, well, that could be an interesting discussion. John Cummins, Minister of State for Planning and Local Government and Fine Gael TD for Waterford, thank you very much for joining us this morning. Coming thank up later this morning, we're speaking to people who work with members of their family. We'd love to hear from you if you're in that situation. How do you find it? Get in touch. WhatsApp 0870 32 32 32 or text 51551. Up next, though, with water restrictions on the way, would you shop your neighbour?
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1: Yesterday evening, Uisce Éireann confirmed that a water conservation order, also known as a hosepipe ban, will come into effect in Dublin, South Tipperary and parts of Kildare, Meath, Wexford and Wicklow from this Thursday. The ban has been introduced as a safeguard following recent exceptionally warm and dry weather, which has increased water usage across the country. Anyone who breaches the ban can face penalties, with homeowners being told they can report neighbours breaching the ban by calling Uisce Éireann's customer care team. From on this, I'm joined by Dr. Jenny Lawler of the DCU Water Institute. Jenny, good morning to you.
6: Good morning. How are you?
1: Very well, thanks. Although I'm worried about my plants in my garden, but we'll get into that. Obviously, there is a problem here because we haven't had rain for quite some time. And that's why this conservation order has been introduced. But do hosepipe bans work when it comes to reducing water usage?
6: Yeah, historical data would tell us that they do. It gives us a big reduction in the demand on the system. So they do work if they're implemented early enough and if as long as people comply with them, because outdoor water use is one of the largest discretionary demands that we have on a public water supply. We don't actually need to use a hose to water our garden. It uses far more water than what would be used if you just have a simple watering can. Yes, it's less convenient, but it does save maybe 80% of the water that you
1: 80%.
6: Might otherwise use. Yes.
1: Wow.
6: Yes. So, yeah, I know, it's massive. It's massive. Like a hose will use kind of about 15 litres a minute, whereas think about how long it would take you to fill your watering can and actually use that water. Mm. So it really, really does make a huge difference. And it's not even that good for your garden.
1: The hose?
6: Yes. So what you need to do, like from a horticultural perspective, is you need to apply water to where it's actually needed, which is at the soil, at the roots. It's not to be spraying it all over the leaves and just leaving it to evaporate then. That's not what the plants need. So what we see from like a behavioral science perspective is when people are actually forced to take a watering can and apply it where it's needed, that's what they do. And it can have a massive impact. We're talking hundreds of thousands of people reducing their water usage by quite a significant percentage. They're discretionary, unnecessary kind of water usage. Nobody is saying let your plants die. By all means, get out there and water carefully and sensibly early in the morning, late at night, avoiding the hottest part of the day. And you'll still have a beautiful garden after all of this is over.
1: Okay, and for those who care about how their car looks, obviously there'll be a ban on using a hose to wash your car, and that probably has a big impact on water conservation as well.
6: It does. Even a home hose or the hoses at the petrol stations, all of those kind of things should be avoided during a water conservation period. If you just use a bucket and a sponge, get your kids to do it or the local kids in the neighbourhood, you'll only use maybe 5 or 10 litres of water versus more than 100 litres of water for a single car wash.
1: Oh, wow. Okay. The figures tell the story there. We've a text in here from Gráinne. Says, I love my garden, so I put a basin in the kitchen sink to collect the water for the plants. And that's something a lot of people do. If you're running the tap to let the water heat up, save that water. You can use it for the plants.
6: Absolutely, 100%. And your cooking water as well, if you've boiled vegetables, that water even has extra nutrients in it, which are really good for your garden. So all of those kind of small things that we do can make a big difference.

0: Okay, Jenny, people will probably be casting their minds back to earlier in the year when it seemed to rain for about a month on end, or possibly more on, than that, constant rain, and they're looking at a hosepipe ban now and saying, how could all of that water be gone?
1: Yeah, so we've got finite capacity in our storage. So that would be our reservoirs, our rivers, our lakes, where we get our drinking water supply from. And then our drinking water treatment plants have a certain capacity that we can deal with. And when the demand is high, so we're looking at about 20% more than normal demand, the drinking water treatment plants can't cope with that. Then we have like a reservoir for the treated drinking water. That's why we have nighttime bans or nighttime restrictions. That's to let those treated reservoirs recover before the big peak morning demand of everyone having their showers and that kind of thing. So it doesn't matter if it rains all winter. Once those reservoirs are full, they're full. We don't have more capacity. You know, we don't have more strategic reserves than we already have. So unfortunately, and we're seeing the impacts of our changing climate, this is something that's coming into place nearly year on year at this point.
0: Right. Are those nighttime water restrictions and possibly the hosepipe ban, are they likely to be continued and perhaps rolled out to other parts of the country if it doesn't start raining at some point?
1: I would imagine so. We're seeing the weather patterns shifting across the country, hotter weather in the east, then hotter weather in the west of the country. So it's quite likely. But to be honest, I think from a civic responsibility point of view, everybody in this country at this point should act as if they are under a hosepipe ban and just be more responsible with the treated drinking water that's being supplied to our homes and just really using it for what it really needs to be used for.
0: Yeah, we've a couple of texts in asking about commercial car washes as well. Like, obviously that's a big use of water as well. I mean, is that the sort of thing that if things got bad could be banned?
1: I would expect so. So, I mean, currently, you know, it's not prohibited as far as I know, but I would say, like, if you really, really feel like you have to do that, the bucket and the sponge is the best option. But then the jet washes at the petrol stations, that water is typically not recycled. It just all goes down the drain. Whereas if you use the drive-through one, there's usually water recycling systems that are put in place. So they can be a little bit better. But honestly, I would say just don't use them during a water conservation period, whether they're allowed or not.
0: Okay.
1: It's not a sensible use of our highly treated drinking water.
0: Highly treated, expensively delivered to our taps. Longer term, I guess there are questions about our water infrastructure and how it's going to have to change if climate change is going to make this an annual event.
1: Yeah, so, I mean, the government and Éireann do have a far-reaching plan going out towards 2050 that looks at the potential impacts of a changing climate and how we need to future-proof and make our water supply resilient into the future. So that is taken into account, but it takes a huge amount of time. We're dealing with the effects of chronic, historic underfunding and underinvestment into upgrading our infrastructure, and these things just take time. So we all need to do our part.
0: Okay. Dr. Jenny Lawler of the DCU Water Institute, thank you so much for joining us. Coming up later, a look ahead to tonight's World Cup semi-final. But next, a man sought by Gardaí over the murder of Jamie Carney has been detained in Jordan. We'll get the very latest.
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3: 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From building a successful screen career to trekking Uganda's mountains and now returning to West Side Story in concert, Jay Duffy joins us for a chat. With the GAA World Games now in full swing down in Waterford, Oliver will be joined by members of Ireland's first explicitly international and migrant-inclusive Gaelic team, na Gael Nua. Caitlin Walsh had a serious brush with sepsis while interning as a nursing student and is now on a mission to create awareness awareness about it. And who better to banish any undercurrent of woes or worries but our aunties of agony, Norma Sheehan and Sharon Mannion. Plus, all the usual fun and fare from 11 to 1. 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
0: A man Gardaí want to speak to in connection with the murder of 43-year-old Jamie Carney in Killarney last week was yesterday arrested by security services in Jordan. Gardaí had not sought his arrest or detention, but it is believed they had requested assistance and information from a number of other police forces as part of their murder investigation. For more on this, I'm joined on the line by John O'Brien, who's a retired Garda Detective Chief Superintendent and former National Head of Interpol and Europol. He's also an author. John, good morning to you.
7: David, good morning to you, sir.
0: Now, this person of interest, as he's been described in the investigation, was arrested in Jordan. But it doesn't appear as if Gardaí are quite clear about why he was detained. What happens now? It's not a straightforward process.
7: Well, I guess, David, like in most things, there's Ishkafe Talov on this as well. But the key thing in a criminal investigation is a very simple but complicated thing, is the acquisition of court-quality evidence. Mm. And there's a different process involved in that. And the guards are obviously using the Interpol network as a means of communicating with other countries. There's a national bureau in Dublin. I was the head of that for a number of years. There's a similar one in Amman and probably every country in the world. So there are both formal and informal networks. But the key thing from a Garda point of view is acquiring evidence. There are two possibilities. One is the extradition one, and I know we've dealt with that earlier on, at least you have in your opening remarks. And the other one is simply the information request and sharing. And there are the obvious questions that arise in relation to that. What can you do? So on and so on, yeah?
0: Okay, so, I mean, he's in detention, as far as we understand it, for an initial period of 2 weeks. Is it possible for Gardaí to travel to Jordan to question him?
7: Yes, it is, and it is subject to an agreement between both jurisdictions that is possible, and the protocols under which that exchange would take place. I mean, obviously, from an investigation point of view, it is very important that the investigators have an opportunity of speaking to a person of interest directly and putting questions to him or her in the circumstances. So, yes, the short answer to your question is yes.
0: And the important thing, and you adverted to it already, John, is court quality evidence. So anything said, presumably any interview would have to be under caution, all the rest of it, and lead to hopefully evidence that could be produced in court.
7: Well, correct, yeah, and it would be reasonable to expect that the guards would have certain matters that would want to put in, you know, that are of evidential quality, you know, that maybe they have forensic information, whatever, and they would want to put those to the individual who didn't have an opportunity of responding on not. But of course, the ultimate destination in all of that, if the person of interest is the person who was really needed, would be an extradition request, and that is a formal legal process, and that is not... a snap of the fingers, a process. No. It takes time. There are steps to go through in order to achieve it.
0: Yeah, and as I understand it, there's no formal extradition agreement between Ireland and Jordan, but that doesn't mean an extradition can't happen.
7: No, it does not. And obviously, in this case, as would be in other cases, there would be a government-to-government process that undertook to agree the norms of an extradition arrangement between both countries. Important to remember, for extradition, it's a reciprocal process. So if country A requests country B to extradite somebody, then there is a corresponding obligation on the requesting country, in this case, to provide people if they were required. Probably less relevant in this case as might be in others. But so it's a reciprocal arrangement under certain legal rules.
0: Okay, and there are rules about an extradition. A person cannot be extradited simply for questioning.
7: No, and that's hugely important, and I think one can understand the confusion maybe a little in the public space about this. If somebody is, let's take it kind of a simple way. If you want to get John O'Brien back from country X on an extradition warrant, you have to have your court quality evidence, and that's the one that allows you to go through the extradition process. That warrant to extradite charges me with a specific offence, you know, a specific offence or offences. And when I'm extradited back to Dublin, the only thing that the receiving police force, the Garda Síochána, in this case can do is bring me direct to court. They cannot interview me. They cannot ask me to clarify anything, and they can't put any additional charges to me at that stage or any other stage. So it is quite a narrow framework. There are reasons for it. Frustrating, I think we could say in some instances, but also

0: understandable in others.
1: Okay, so in order to extradite somebody, the guards would have to build up their case, they'd have to submit a file to the DPP, they'd have to get instructions from the DPP. So it's not something that would happen quickly.
0: No, it's not something that would happen quickly, but of course it is entirely possible to do it, and that's where these early preliminary stages are incredibly important. And of course the guards will be very conscious, David, that they don't want to prejudice any trial in this country at a subsequent stage in terms of anything that they may say about this case or whatever. I'm sure they are playing, they have a lot of information that they, those guards, rightly so, close to their chest, and they will try to develop the case to the court quality evidential basis. But then, as you said, yeah, this is a process, and both sides can argue the pros and cons. But of course, there is one other possibility, David. The individual or individuals can themselves, and sometimes it will happen, can decide voluntarily to be repatriated and say, okay, we're done. We don't want any of this. We don't want to spend our time in jail in country X. We will take our chances with the legal system and in the requesting country. So there are different nuances to it. And of course, all of those areas one would explore.
1: Yeah. Now, of course, Jamie Carney was an American citizen. The FBI has said it stands ready to assist the Irish government when it comes to her murder. What sort of assistance can the FBI offer in these circumstances?
0: Well, the FBI has a large global reach, and I'm sure that's probably widely understood. Now, they can, I suppose, on one level, you can say they are like an agency of influence in this, because it is an American citizen, and you know, the Americans take any attack on their citizens in a very serious way. I don't think that there is any possibility that they would seek to have that person extradite or removed to their jurisdiction because it's the death of an American citizen. Although, curiously enough, there is a very old provision in our legal system that allows us to charge somebody with the murder of an Irish citizen outside of our jurisdiction. So there are other provisions there, but I think in purely practical terms, they are an agency of influence with the Jordanian authorities, and of course they would want to see if this person is the person that is wanted, they would want to make sure that that person faces justice, and of course they can be very persuasive.
1: John, it is a complicated case, as you've outlined. There are lots of nuances to the procedures. When you were national head of Interpol here, did you come across anything similar?
0: We did indeed, and in many cases the interesting ones were the ones where extradition was refused. Some countries are quite ruthless, not our country obviously, but where they would seek to have somebody extradited to them for political reasons. You know, then you were talking about the more interesting regimes on the globe, which are multiplying by the minute. So that kind of case, and there would be celebrated cases of like those that went on for years, but the one of the clear criteria under the Interpol charter is that you cannot be extradited for political reasons or to face other charges or indeed to face punishment that is not available in the country from which they are looking for, you know. So there's a whole lot of, but other than that, Interpol is an incredible information exchanging facility, and also a huge multilingual and an enormous research capacity on the wider criminal network. So it is very much more than what we're talking about here. Very important though it is a huge exchange of information from country to country, and all of that. So very, very important.
1: Absolutely. John O'Brien, retired Garda Detective Chief Superintendent, former National Head of Interpol and Europol, and also the author of forthcoming book, Conspiracy to Commit Mass Murder. Thank you indeed for joining us. Coming up, journalist Laura Marlowe on her near-death experience during a summer swim off the coast of Brittany. But next, is it time for a generational ban on cigarette sales?
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1: Smoking rates have fallen dramatically over the past two decades, but the fight against nicotine addiction is far from over. Today, fresh questions are being raised about the rise of vaping and nicotine pouches and whether Ireland should take the next step by introducing a generational ban on cigarette sales. Joining me now is Professor Des

0: It's gobsmacking, really, that this could happen. You know, nicotine pouches are kind of an unregulated entity at present. But the pro nicotine pouches movement would say that they're a useful tool in helping people quit tobacco. But of course, if you're giving out free samples to anyone who's walking along the road on their way to Crow Park, you're obviously not targeting smokers there. You're targeting everything, and we know now that both vaping products and these nicotine pouches are being marketed as a recreational product specifically targeted to young people and teenagers. So it's not wholly surprising, but it's extremely disappointing. And, you know, obviously the government are planning regulation to do something about that. And I hope that they include a ban on nicotine pouches, in regards to that.
1: Yeah, I mean, the manufacturers point out that they contain no tobacco leaves, so therefore legally they're distinct from cigarettes.
0: Yeah. No, they are. They don't contain any tobacco products. That's correct. And they are being purported as a stop smoking tool. But that's not what's happening in the real world. The real world is on TikTok and social media outlets. They're being promoted to teenagers as a cool product to use. And they're all moving on to these types of products. And as we move from banning vaping to under 18s to regulating the flavors, etc., in the vaping market. Now, the tobacco companies and vaping companies who are involved in the sale of these products are now moving on to the next thing, and they're constantly evolving their marketing strategies.
1: Yeah. Now, as you say, they're being in real life. They've been used and marketed a lot wider than a tool for getting off adult smokers, helping them to quit. Can they be used for that? And if they were simply confined to that, would there be some role for them, do you think?
0: Yeah, so, I mean, the first and foremost, tobacco is the most harmful thing you can do. One in two people die who use tobacco products. So we want to help people get off cigarettes. That's the first and foremost. But we don't have any evidence that nicotine pouches result in more people quitting tobacco. So we would always recommend, our group, would recommend that you use the tried and trusted methods. Going on the quit.ie website, speaking to your GP, these are the tried and trusted ways of trying to get people off tobacco. But we do understand that tobacco, the prevalence of people smoking in Ireland has stalled. It's currently at 17%. One in five people still smoke, and that's the same as it was in 2019. So we do need to do more to both help people get off tobacco, but also, try and bring an end to the product. And that's what other tobacco endgame measures are about.
1: Okay, to turn to vaping, Des, if I may, there's a study in the European Respiratory Journal today. It shows healthy young adults who vape suffer a 15% drop in fitness and exercise capacity. Now, vaping is portrayed as a harmless alternative to smoking. Those figures would suggest that it's not.
0: Yeah, so that is a very important study, but there's been a number of important studies out over the last couple of years that have shown that, like, vaping is not a harmless activity, and it does have a negative effect on your heart and your lungs in particular. So this is another study, again, which, you know, is actually a good one, because it does show that it decreases exercise tolerance. So kids and young adults who are keen sports people, or they like going out for a run or whatever, you know, young people who vape and adults in general, will notice a decrease in their exercise ability on the basis of the study. Now it wasn't a large scale study, but it does indicate that it does affect your capacity. Now, nobody is saying that vaping is as harmful as tobacco products. It's clear it's not, but there is harm associated with it. There was another interesting study which came out of South Korea, where they looked at 4.5 million million people. And they found that smokers who switched over to vaping had a higher risk of developing lung cancer than those who stopped either product alone, you know. So so again, even there's a small risk of lung cancer, not as high as if you're a smoker. But so we need to come up with different strategies. And from our perspective, as our group published a position paper earlier this year, which have called for more

0: or tobacco endgame measures, where you're going from more controlling harm to actually bringing it to an end. And that's what our group would, and in the position paper we published, would strongly urge the government to look at measures to bring about an end to tobacco altogether, rather than trying to stop the harm that's caused by it.
1: Yeah, okay. Well, one of the potential strategies, and the government is reportedly considering it, is a generational smoking ban, making it permanently illegal to sell tobacco to anyone born after a certain date. The UK has a similar model. Is that something you'd support? Is that something that might be effective?
0: Yes, absolutely. This was highlighted in the position paper that we published, and this is absolutely something which is gaining a lot of traction across the tobacco control, organisations across the world. You know, the Maldives have brought it in, and the UK is going to be the first large country to do so. Absolutely, it would be fantastic to think that our children will never have the opportunity to buy tobacco products in the future. And we would wholeheartedly support that as a measure. There are other tobacco control endgame measures that you could bring about, but this is one that obviously is very important to the Ireland, to the island of Ireland, because we would align ourselves with what the UK are doing. So, you know, potentially, if we don't introduce something like this, we could become a, where we would become the black market for people coming across the border to buy their tobacco products. And so really, we would absolutely support it. And, we kind of look forward to working with the government on that.
1: Yeah, but even if there is a generational ban on both sides of the border, there is still the prospect of criminal gangs trying to run a black market. How do we prevent that?
0: Yeah, well, that's always the case with all these types of products. You know, when they bring about regulations on vaping products and restricting flavors, we're going to see, the people in the black market trying to get around it. But that's not a reason not to do these things. You know, from a public health perspective, we need to get people stop ever taking up the habit of smoking. Because if you talk to a smoker, all of them say that they wish they never started. So we need to do something about this as a product. And, just because of the black market issue, enforcement is obviously an important part of this, addressing this problem. But, from the first and foremost, as a public health measure, it is absolutely the direction of travel we need to take as a country.
1: You've been fighting this fight for a long time, Des. Are you optimistic?
0: Yeah, thanks, David. No, we are, the government listened to organisations such as ourselves when we asked for them to introduce a Tobacco 21 legislation, and they introduced that. So what it looks like what we're hopefully going to do is we'll just keep going. We'll keep increasing the age of the ban and the age of sales of tobacco products, going up from 21 upwards. And look, as I said, we are hopeful, and there's conversations across lots of European countries and across the world regarding this, because we recognise that what we're doing currently isn't enough.
1: Okay, Professor Des Cox, representative of the Royal College of Physicians Clinical Advisory Group on Tobacco and Vaping and consultant in respiratory medicine at Children's Health Ireland in Crumlin. Thank you very much indeed for joining us this morning. Now, as we were discussing yesterday, water safety is a huge issue during a heat wave when it is more tempting than usual to take a dip, but swimming comes with potential dangers. As my next guest discovered earlier this month during a holiday on the French coast, journalist Lara Marlowe had a terrifying near death experience when she found herself caught in a current carrying her out to sea. She joins me now. Lara, good morning to you.
2: Good morning, David.
1: You've worked in war zones around the world. You have faced many scary situations. This sounds absolutely terrifying.
2: It was. For years I thought I would probably end up under a destroyed building or bleeding to death in a ditch from bullets or shrapnel. And when I was out there in the Atlantic Ocean thinking, this is it, it's over, I just thought, what a stupid way to die. How could I possibly have done this?
1: And you are talking to us today, and you wrote the article describing it because you want to warn people from similar situations that you really need to be careful when you're talking about water.
2: Absolutely. When the figures are quite frightening. In Ireland alone, 33 people died between January and June 4th. I'm sure you've heard about Martin Green, this 15-year-old boy who drowned last Saturday in

0: Lochry. In France, it's 141 people have drowned, have died of drowning since June 19th. And it's because of the heat wave. And the government is issuing all kinds of warnings, and people just don't listen. And I'm afraid I'm guilty of the same thing.
1: Okay, take us, if you would, Lara, take us through what happened. You're on holiday off the coast of Brittany. Belle Isle, is it?
0: Yes, Belle Isle, which is a very wild island. The side of the island that faces France, the water is much calmer, but the Atlantic side of the island is more wild. It has very sharp cliffs, and there are very dangerous currents, and this is known to everyone. The friend I was staying with lives on the Atlantic side of the island. It was 4th of July. We were in a holiday mood, and we walked down to the beach, and she said sort of casually, oh, so-and-so always brags that he can swim out to that outcropping, which was sort of at the end of a narrow bay. And I thought, I didn't say out loud, but I thought to myself, I can do that. Because I'm quite a strong swimmer. I swim at least a mile every Saturday in normal times, and it didn't look very far to me. So I started swimming. The water was cold, and I got out to these rock outcroppings, and I turned around towards the beach thinking I would swim back, and I thought, oh my God, it's two or three times as far as I thought it was. I could barely see the beach. There was just a thin line where the beach was, and I couldn't see any human beings. And I felt myself starting to panic, and I thought, just cool down, be calm, because you won't make it back if you panic. And I started swimming as hard as I could towards the shore. And then I looked back over my shoulder, and I realized I was not going towards the shore. I was being swept out to sea. I'd been caught in the current. And shortly after that, I just felt all the strength going out of my arms and legs. I was like just a limp doll. And I thought, and that's when it hit me, I'm going to die. I'm going to drown.
1: And the current was so strong that even you, a strong swimmer, there was no way you were going to be able to fight that current.
0: No, absolutely not. I don't know what happened because I passed out shortly thereafter. I know that the lady who I was staying with, who's a good friend and colleague, who's actually a 74-year-old grandmother, I know that she saved my life. I think the current pulled me over towards the side of the bay, and she must have swum along the side of the bay, but she swam out to me. She'd had training in water rescue as a television journalist, fortunately. She knew exactly what to do. She said it was just some kind of instinct and necessity for her to do this. And she towed me through the water with her arm around my waist and pulled me onto a rock. I was unconscious the whole time. And then she was worried I would slide back into the sea because the rock was very slimy. It was covered in algae. And eventually she got me more or less onto the rock, although my feet were still in the water. And people on the cliffs above us saw what was happening and called the rescue services. And I was saved very dramatically by a French rescue helicopter, although unfortunately I don't remember being pulled up into the helicopter. They deposited me on the cliff for a while for first aid and then went back and got my friend and brought her up to the cliff. And then they flew me to the hospital in Van nearby where I spent the night. But Laurel said that being winched up by the helicopter was absolutely fantastic, and that it was worth it for that experience. Although I don't recommend it to anyone.
1: No, oh, absolutely not. My goodness, she saved your life. There's no other way of putting it.
0: She did. And I tell you, I will love her for the rest of my life. I mean,
1: I mean, when you got to the hospital in Van, you presumably you came around at some stage. I mean, it must be quite the return to consciousness.
0: Yes, it was kind of a weird place to regain consciousness because it looked like a war zone. There were mostly older people like myself with broken limbs, and the lady next to me had broken her kneecap and so on. You realize that a lot of accidents happen during holidays. Yeah. I'm the only drowning victim as far as I know, but there were a lot of people in a very bad way.
1: And how long were you in hospital for?
0: just overnight. They sent me back to Law's house the next afternoon, and then I made my way back to Paris the following day. And I can tell you, I'm very, very happy to be alive.
1: Absolutely. And I mean, how have you been physically since that experience? Because I presume physically that must have taken quite a toll on you.
0: Yeah, I'm still tired, although that's also, I think, because of the heat wave, which is pretty horrendous. I know after 3 or 4 days, I had a sort of burning sensation in my chest, and I went to see a pulmonologist who found there's water in my lungs. So I'm taking medication for that. But I'm pretty certain I'll make a full recovery. I mean, it was quite extraordinary to be so close to death and to be having drinks with the neighbors 36 hours later. You know, it's just a strange, I mean, most near fatal illnesses or accidents leave you in a very bad way for a very long time, but I've made a pretty quick recovery.
1: Are you going back in the water?
0: Swimming pools, yes. The sea, I will be super extra cautious. I mean, it was to just swim straight out towards the deep end, as it were, is just a very stupid thing to do. I know that you're meant to swim parallel to shore, but because this bay was quite narrow and because I'd been warned that there were dangerous currents on the sides, on to either side, I thought it was safe to swim out in the middle. But I think I'm not going to go in over my head in the sea anymore.
1: I think that sounds sensible. Now, really importantly, you are talking to us because, as I said, because you want to raise awareness about it, and there's all sorts of issues about being on a beach that you don't know particularly well and all the rest of it, and people on holidays perhaps not having safety to mind. But there's a really important thing you did, which is when you were fighting the current, you had the presence of mind to float rather than to try and keep swimming. And we were talking yesterday to Ger Carthy, who works with the National Ambulance Service. He's a councillor down in Wexford, about water safety. And he mentioned a campaign by the RNLI, which is called Float to Live. And they have a video online. And it is that. And if people listening just take one thing away from this conversation, Float to Live is so incredibly important, because it saved it was one of the factors that probably saved your life.
0: Yeah. The rescue service said, it was actually in the local newspaper in West France, said that it had saved my life, and that I floated on my back, which is actually quite comfortable, and with my nose in the air. Obviously, you don't try to float on your stomach. And I just passed out and floated. And it wasn't, strangely enough, it wasn't terribly unpleasant once I got through the horrible realization that it was probably over for me. It was a strange experience. It's quite, floating on your back in the sea is very relaxing, and I had, my eyes were closed, the sun was very, very bright, but I saw all kinds of brilliant colors, a sort of kaleidoscopic vision of colors, and the dominant color was a sort of golden yellow, and I'm not a religious person, but I did sort of wonder if this was heaven coming to me.
1: Well, I am very glad that you didn't find out. Lara Marlow, journalist based in Paris, thank you so much for sharing that with us. And hopefully it will encourage people to show respect for the water, particularly in the sea, but also in other places. It can be very dangerous. But Lara Marlow, delighted you've made such a good recovery. And thank you very much for joining us this morning.
0: Thank you, David.
1: OK, time now to go over to the newsroom and Kate Carlin.
2: Thanks, David. Good morning. The government will today offer a full and formal state apology to the victims of paedophile Bill Keneally. It comes after a commission of investigation found there was a serious and clear dereliction of duty by senior Gardaí when they failed to follow up on a report of abuse in 1987 that allowed the former sports coach to continue abusing boys for decades. Survivor Jason Clancy said the apology is hugely important for victims and their families.
3: I suppose it adds closure to, you know, for not just for me, but for all the victims. I think, like, it, you know, it was a hard battle, I suppose. You know, it's 13 and a half years since I first walked into the Waterford Garda Station, you know, about this, about Bill Keneally.
2: The FBI has said it stands ready to assist the Irish government in the investigation into the murder of American woman Jamie Carney, whose body was found in her home in Killarney last Tuesday. A 28-year-old man described as a person of significant interest by Gardaí investigating the murder has been arrested in the Middle East. According to Gardaí, the man boarded a flight to Turkey hours before the body was discovered and then travelled on to his home country of Jordan, where he was later detained. The Taoiseach Simon Harris said he welcomed the international activity and cooperation surrounding the investigation.
4: This government will work and support the Gardaí and go to the ends of the earth to make sure that justice is brought about.

0: about for Jamie. You've already seen a lot of, let's say, activity at an international level. I think that's welcome, and I think it shows how serious an Garda Síochána Conor are taking this. I, of course, expect all governments and all authorities to cooperate fully with the Irish government in relation to this and Irish legal authorities, as we would with them, and I've no reason to believe that won't be the case.
1: The PSNI has launched a murder investigation after three people were found dead in County Antrim yesterday morning. The bodies of a male and two females, who police say were related, were found inside a family home in Ballymena. Police say they aren't looking for anyone else in connection with the killings. The parents of Grace Lynch, a 16-year-old girl who was killed after being struck by a scrambler bike in Dublin earlier this year, will address the joint Oireachtas Committee on Justice this afternoon. The Garda Commissioner, Justin Kelly, and Road Safety Authority will also appear before the committee, which will be discussing the use of scramblers and public safety.
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1: It'll be warm and dry today with plenty of sunshine. Some cloud may build in parts of the south and southwest throughout the afternoon and evening. Top temperatures ranging from 23 to 29 degrees. And that's all for now. We'll have news again at 11.
4: Thanks very much, Kate. Still to come this morning, Chain of Office will be talking to the new Lord Mayor of Dublin. Plus, a half century on, recalling the assassination of British Ambassador Christopher Ewart-Briggs, and when your parent is also your boss, the reality of working in the family business. Let us know what you think. You can get in touch by WhatsApp on 0870 32 32 32. You can text 51551 or email todaydmc@rte.ie. Next, though, Iran's Islamic Revolutionary Guard Corps says it has hit two UAE tankers in the Strait of Hormuz as the US carried out a third night in a row of strikes on Iran. The US military says its attacks were aimed at degrading Iran's ability to attack commercial shipping. This all comes after US President Donald Trump said the US will restart its naval blockade of Iran and become the guardian of the crucial waterway, but at a price. Speaking to reporters at the White House earlier, the president said America is hitting Iran hard.
5: We're taking out all of their capability for anything having to do with the Hormuz Strait. And I think in the end, we will end up just controlling the whole thing. And what they're doing is being very foolish, very stupid, and they've treated people horribly.
4: Donald Trump there. Well, I'm joined by Sarah Firth, foreign correspondent based in Washington, and Lise Doucette, the BBC's chief international correspondent. Sarah, if I could come to you first. Good morning to you, first of all.
6: Good morning, David.
4: So we had a memorandum of understanding signed last month, an agreement that the US would lift the blockade, Iran would open up the Strait of Hormuz. We're back to square one, are we?
6: Yes. I mean, David, look, the temptation is to describe this as a repeat of what we've seen since February. I would say, though, based on everything that is now unfolding here in the United States and with their third night, consecutive night of strikes inside Iran, this is not simply a rerun. Yes, the short-lived MOU that was brokered in June has essentially collapsed, but in its place is a much, much more volatile reality now. You've essentially got an escalation trap in which each major center of power has reasons to avoid appearing to retreat. And you've got the added threat now of the Houthis threatening to shut the Bab el Mandeb Strait Sea. So you've essentially got Tehran in a position where, because of internal divisions, you've got on the one hand President Masoud Pezeshkian on a reformist platform, Ghalibaf, you know, more conservative, but they saw the value in sort of sanctions relief, oil exports. But the Revolutionary Guard still has control in Iran, and economic normalization contains a huge danger for them and for the Islamic Republic's hardest line institutions. The system has drawn strength for more than four decades from seeing America as an enemy. And so this confrontation continuing is political oxygen that keeps them alive. And a similar argument could be made for Israel's Netanyahu. Now, President Trump, in all of this, even the one he started the war.

0: who gave the green light for this, is the only one who sort of seemed to want a way out to avoid this sort of endless war. He got a lot of pushback when he signed that MOU. It was seen as giving Iran a lot of concessions. So, you know, there's a lot of talk. There's a lot of the usual statements being made by President Trump. But make no mistake about it, you have essentially here got an escalation trap that is only getting more dangerous.
1: The other thing about, the other thing you said, Sarah, about the Strait of Hormuz was that in order to pay for the cost of policing it, as he described it, he was going to put on a mandatory 20% reimbursement levy on commercial cargo going through the Strait of Hormuz, which is, as Washington has pointed out in relation to Iran's plans to charge a toll, is a flat-out violation of international law.
0: Yeah, and I mean, it's been something that's reiterated by President Trump's own Secretary of State, Marco Rubio, by his Vice President, J.D. Vance, before he mentioned this 20% toll, essentially, what he calls a matter of fairness for providing safety, describing the United States as potentially the guardians of the strait. Look, Secretary of State very clearly said before that was announced that no country is allowed to charge tolls on an international waterway. It's a violation of international law. Look, President Trump makes a lot of statements on Truth Social, David. We know this. We've been here before. We've got to wait and see whether this plays out into something that turns into a real policy decision that he's looking to implement, or whether this is just one of the threats as part of this new escalation that the president has initiated and that CENTCOM is now carrying out.
1: Yeah, the response to all of this uncertainty, as you mentioned, oil prices on the increase again, which politically for Donald Trump is a big problem, isn't it?
0: It's a big problem all round. I mean, again, as I said, it's been interesting to watch this play out because President Trump has sort of, you know, he's gone into this war with Iran. It was off the back of a number of what was viewed as sort of serious military successes for America. But he ran, as we've said, on a platform of no more endless wars. And as I said, the sort of escalation trap has occurred where it's becoming more difficult to see a way out. It's been described by one analyst, at least here in the US, as gangster diplomacy. So, you know, threats being issued all round. Brett McGurk has spoken saying that, look, if you don't define your objectives clearly at the start of a military campaign, they are defined for you. And David, one thing I think is really important to point out is in President Trump's first term, he had people in the room with him that were pushing back. So in the aftermath of that first term, you had people like General Mark Milley, the Joint Chiefs of Staff, who had ordered back in the first term against striking Iran, at one point saying, if you do this, you're going to have, excuse my language, effing war. The second term, there aren't those same people in the room. And there have been very serious warnings about that. You have had very senior officials, one Democrat in Arizona, and a former Iraq war veteran, said that he is scared at what he's seen as the administration and the defense secretary, Pete Hegseth, pushing out the best and brightest generals. And he said, quote, when you do that, you end up getting lots of yes men and lots of yes women. And that's when you end up losing wars.
1: OK, I want to bring in Lise Doucette, BBC chief international correspondent. Morning, Lise.
2: Good morning.
1: This proposal from President Trump that he will be the guardian of the strait and charge a fee for ships passing through it, how is that going down in the region?
2: Well, as you've been hearing, it's another curveball by President Trump, which seems to have come out of nowhere, contradicting what his Secretary of State and Vice President have always said, that it is U.S. policy not to charge any tolls in any international waters. So it's not clear that it is politically possible, legally possible, and logistically possible. Iran, of course, has swiftly exploited it by going on social media. The foreign minister, Abbas Araghchi, said POTUS, the President of the United States, is absolutely right that the country which is, to use President Trump's phrase, the guardian of the strait should be compensated. And then he writes, 20% is too much. We will be fair. So they have seized upon that to say, you're right, that we have been, as Iran sees it, going by the language, the very imprecise language in the 14-point memorandum of understanding. They see it as giving them some sway over the current and future management of this strategic strait.
1: Yeah, the imprecision of the language was probably how the memorandum of understanding got signed in the first place, but it has stored up all these problems which have come out. I mean, is the process of negotiation between Iran and the United States, is it dead at this stage, or is it delayed, or is there some hope that they might actually still keep going?
2: Well, the deal, which was finally signed last month, spoke of a 60-day window to reach a deal. I understand from speaking to some of the mediators that this was something President Trump was insisted upon because he likes the short, sharp, successful deals. But anyone who knows anything about negotiations always saw it as an impossible deadline. And so it has turned out to be even worse than expected. There has been almost no discussion of what is meant to be one of the main issues to resolve, which is the fate of Iran's nuclear program. Instead, it is getting entangled and obstructed by continuing tension and disagreement and escalations over what happens with the Strait of Hormuz, a problem which didn't exist before the war and has now become one of the main issues after it. And I should add, I should have also mentioned in response to your previous question, that when it comes to the region, Oman, which is mentioned in this deal, and I understand it didn't want to be mentioned in the deal, it controls the southern coastline. Disagreements are emerging between Iran and its longtime traditional ally. The Omanis have been showing that they're willing to let vessels use its side of the strait. Iran has responded by attacking the oil tankers going through along that corridor, and it wants to be able to come to some kind of deal with Oman to jointly control it together. But the foreign minister of Iran went to Muscat last week and came back without a deal. So that Iran's position is also being rejected by countries in the region, including the UAE, which has absolutely not, like the United States, says this is a dangerous precedent.
1: Absolutely. The other issue, I suppose, is that Iran has been hitting neighbouring Gulf states that host US forces like the UAE, like Bahrain and Qatar. So, I mean, clearly there is still the prospect or the danger of an escalation.
2: There have been escalations ever since the deal was signed. And this one, as you've been hearing, is testing it far more than the others. And with President Trump's reimposition, at least he said he would reimpose the naval blockade, that ups the ante even more. It's hard to say that the deal still exists. But as President Trump likes to say, a ceasefire in the Middle East is different from other parts of the war. It is widely believed that both sides don't want to return to all-out war, but there are hardliners both in Washington and Tehran who would like to give each other what they would see as another beating. And the hardliners in Iran have certainly been making that clear. The parliament last night passed its own strategic action plan to control, oversee the future management of the Strait of Hormuz, and hardline head of the National Security Committee, Ibrahim Azizi. We met him in Tehran recently. He's absolutely adamant that this is a red line, and that is what you hear at all levels of Iran's leadership, which has emerged during this war.
1: Okay, Lise Doucette, BBC Chief International Correspondent, and before that, Sarah Firth, Foreign Correspondent based in Washington. Thank you both very much indeed for joining us. Now, in light of Lara Marlowe's story of near drowning that we heard earlier, Water Safety Ireland have been in touch to say people can find a lifeguarded waterway near them on the website watersafety.ie/lifeguard. So that would be a very, very good idea. Coming up later, the highs and lows of working with your family. But next, the new Lord Mayor of Dublin.
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1: Now, Dublin has a new Lord Mayor, the 359th occupant of the office, would you believe? Daryl Bannon.
6: Baron,
1: sir. You're very welcome. That's a good start, isn't it? Fianna Fáil councillor, congratulations on your election. How did it feel?
6: It's a bit surreal for me as the first citizen of the city. It's just a great honour. You know, and as a Dub, as a true Dub, it's a great honour to be the first citizen of this city.
1: And you have a long family connection with Dublin City Council, as it would have been.
6: I'm very fortunate that I had both my dad, Donald, and my dad, and my granddad, Benny, both working in the park ranger or housing. So it's in my DNA. And that's what made it bittersweet for me, in the sense, on the day when I got elected. In particular, you know, being elected, but not them being there, you know. So they've, between them, 80 years of experience between the two of them.
1: Wow, okay.
6: Within the city. So I understand the city council. I know the minutiae, the detail of the city council.
1: Okay. What's top of your list for your year in office?
6: I think my team, David, for the year is our Dublin, our city, our communities, our people, you know. And I think I've followed on with the three pillars that I've been looking at, you know, the safer, cleaner Dublin. I'm going to try to launch a Cleaner Dublin initiative to really look at how we're dealing with the city centre. You know, for me, as I said, there's a lot of issues in and around the city about cleanliness.
1: Yeah.
6: And that's going to be my key focus.
1: Okay, US Ambassador Ed Walsh says Dublin needs a power wash, the city needs a makeover. From what you're saying, it sounds like you agree with him.
6: I'm not disagreeing with him, but I think from my point of view, as I said, I'm more than happy to see the ambassador come out with me. I'm going to be doing a lot of 2, 3 and 4 o'clock morning sessions with all of our cleaning staff and waste, out and about, showcasing actually what we are doing when people are asleep in the city.
1: Yeah.
6: You know, we in particular, my initiative is going to tackle that around power washing. We need to get the city clean. Power washing is one of those critical pieces of infrastructure and kit we need to get to, and we need to do it better. And I think that's, for me, is something that I'm going to really focus on.
1: Okay. Bit of a problem with the hosepipe ban, but anyway, I'm sure we'll get around that. This whole issue about the return scheme and the scavengers emptying bins out and everything, is that a problem you've encountered around the city?
6: You know, when I come around the city centre, I see it.
1: Yeah.
6: It is front, you know, it's all to be there. You know, I was going through the city yesterday, I could see someone going through a big bin. It is an issue. You know, and I think it's something we need to really look at seriously. You know, we are seeing all around the bins stuff left discarded at the side of the bins, and it is an issue. I do agree with my chief executive when he says it, in the sense that it is costing us money to deal with the issue. And I think for me, as I said, the issue itself, has it worked? Has the bins worked? You know, the scheme around the bins.
1: Yeah.
6: And that's the piece. But I think we need to pivot as well and look at it, in the sense that the money that they're earning, you know, that has to be going back into community, tidy towns. It needs to be going back into other initiatives to tackle the issues of cleanliness in the city.
1: Okay, so cleanliness is one thing. Safety is another thing. Is Dublin City Centre safe?
6: I think the visibility is there, and I think Jim O'Callaghan has done a good job over the last 2 years as minister. But I think there's a long way to go. I think there's work to be done. Visibility is improving, but I think, you know, in around the city centre, people don't feel safe. When people don't feel safe in the city can't be vibrant. It can't be an attractive place for people to go. And I think that's something that we really need to look at. And I look forward to working with the Commissioner, as well as Minister Jim O'Callaghan, about that.
1: And is that, I mean, that is a question of boots on the ground, of visible policing, of guards on the beat?
6: Yeah, and I think that's the thing. I think for me, it's about getting the guards out of the administration piece, getting them out of the police stations, and getting them out and about onto the beat. I think that's very, very important. Speaking to a lot of guards over the last few months and over the last couple of years, I think it's something for me, as I said, they need to get out and about. They need to be front and centre. People need to see them, because that reassurance then is there that the, you know, safety is important.
1: Okay, the other side of the equation, I suppose, is parental responsibility, and you were talking in the Sunday Independent about it recently. You described some kids as brazen. Does something need to be done about parents whose children are out of control on the streets?
6: I think, you know, for me, I think you need to know where your kids are. If you're

0: kids are out in a field with a scrambler, or if your kid is flying 60 kilometres down the Hoat Road with an e-scooter, you need to have some sort of oversight and looking at your kids and what they're doing. And I think realistically, if we look at it, there's issues that are happening that are going to cost, it costs the state, in damage. You look at the playground situations around the city, the amount of damage that they've cost the taxpayer within Dublin City Council. You look at all the issues that these issues are having, and I think from my point of view, the scramblers, the e-scooters are just one issue where mammies and daddies need to know where their kids are.
1: Okay, and there's also a question about regulations. I mean, do the regulations need to be tightened up? Because obviously, e-scooters in particular have been sold and they're then being modified and they're...
0: And I think that's the point. The 12-year-old isn't going into the shop to buy it. But I think there should be an outright ban on...
1: If I went into an off-licence and bought booze for a 14-year-old, I could be prosecuted.
0: Yeah, and again, it's about empowering Garda Síochána, David. I think for us, I think sometimes we don't give them enough support, enough leniency to deal with the issues at hand.
1: But should parents be prosecuted if they buy an e-scooter, yeah?
0: Yes.
1: Okay. Daniel Ennis, the Social Democrat TD, was saying that there were 8 scramblers and high-powered bikes driven recklessly around the North Inner City, Buckingham Street, Cherry Street, Foley Street, down as far as the North Strand after the All-Ireland semi-final on Saturday. He said he reported to the guards at Store Street and was told they didn't have the resources to respond. Is that something you'd be worried about?
0: That's something, and I'm going to bring it up with the Deputy Commissioner for Dublin about these issues, because if the resources aren't there, they need to tell us. We need to be honest with the public as well. If the resources aren't there, or if the Garda resources need to be tightened up, Garda visibility is for me is a top priority that I'm going to be advocating for over the next 12 months as Lord Mayor of the city. And I think for me, it's not good enough. It's not good enough that if he's ringing the local 999 and local superintendents in Store Street Garda Station, and then I have to deal with them issues. It's not good enough. Enough as a city, and we need to be honest with ourselves when things are going wrong, because we need to deal with these issues right in and around the city centre.
1: Okay, body cams is a big issue for guards. There have been the pilot process. They want a full rollout, as far as I understand it. Would you support that? Is that a thing that could help police?
0: I think it's safeguards.
1: Centre?
0: I think it's a safeguards on Garda Síochána. I think it's very important for transparency as well. I think it's very important to support not only on Garda Síochána but the public. And I think it's a positive step in the right direction. I think it's a no-brainer, in my opinion, that we do it. I think it's definitely...
1: There are some people would raise civil liberties concerns, particularly with the use of facial recognition technology.
0: But I think, you look at it nowadays, people are recording guards every day of the week when they're at a protest or whatever they're at. So it's about both supporting both sides. And I think from my point of view on Garda Síochána, it needs to be supported and need to be reassuring that the video evidence is there for them to support them.
1: You've talked about a tourist tax, so this is something that comes up occasionally, and you made the comparison with New York and Amsterdam and various other cities. Now, I love Dublin, I love my city, I will defend it to the hilt.
0: Like myself.
1: But it's not New York.
0: But at the end of the day, we are a capital city. If Amsterdam has it, if every other main city in the capital has it within Europe, so I think it's another stream and mechanism, another lever that us as a city council can use to tackle the public realm issues, to tackle the issues of cleanliness. And that very needs to be important, that if it is in budget 27, it needs to be ring fenced for public realm upgrades and cleanliness issues. It has to be.
1: So that'll pay for your power washing?
0: Yeah, that's it.
1: And how would it work, in your view, or how should it work?
0: I think it should be looked at it if you're either in the Maldon or you're in the Gresham or in the Merion. I think it's on a percentage basis, I think, is the best way forward. It's the fairest, more transparent and equitable way of doing it. The percentage way is if you're paying €500 a night or you're paying €150 a night, the percentage is the best way to do it.
1: A lot of tourists would say, and a lot of people who have to pay for hotel accommodation in Dublin city centre, say it's expensive enough as it is.
0: It's expensive, but if you go to every other city in the world, everyone pays it. I was in Holland recently and I paid it. So from my point of view, as I said, every other capital, every other city is doing it already. We need to start spending money wisely, and these are levers that we can use to actually invest in the city.

0: that's what I'm all about, looking at levers to actually support the city to actually develop and work on areas like that for the city centre.
1: You have the office of Lord Mayor for a year. The clock is ticking and you have to try and fit as much as you possibly can. Where do you stand on the issue of a directly elected mayor for Dublin?
0: I think it's something, for me, I think we need to empower local democracy first. We have to look at Limerick and need to see, has Limerick worked? I think there's a lot of teething problems there. I think realistically, you look at the city councils and how local democracy functions. There's not enough levers there for local democracy to actually function properly, actually to do enough from a discretionary point of view. Everything's done through central government. I think we need to start looking at giving back powers to local government first before we start touching on the point of directly elected mayor. I think there's a lot of work to be done in the process. Dublin is too big to fail. We can do it in Limerick or we could do it in Galway or a smaller city, but I think Dublin is too big to make a mistake, and it's very, very important we get it right in the first instance.
1: Okay, but the argument would be that if you had a directly elected mayor who, with their own budget, their own staff and a mandate for 5 years, they might be listened to more than, with all due respect.
0: And the argument is then, how do they tie in with the NTA? How do they tie in with our Garda Síochána? How are they dotted into all these different NGOs or, you know, different state, semi-state organisations? That's going to be very important, how that minutiae of detail is actually done on the other side of it, on the flip side. And we're not there yet. I think we have a lot of work to do to get that right first in the first instance. And then you see the bedding in process that's happening in Limerick. We can't afford that in Dublin.
1: Okay, Daryl Barron, Fianna Fáil councillor and Dublin's 359th Lord Mayor. Thank you very much indeed for joining us. Congratulations again and best of luck with your year in office. Up next, we look at the 1976 assassination of the British ambassador to Ireland.
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1: 50 years ago this month, on the morning of the 21st of July 1976, the British ambassador to Ireland, Christopher Ewart Biggs, was killed when his car was blown up by a landmine. It happened less than 150 metres from the entrance to his residence in Sandyford in South County Dublin. One of the passengers in the car, Judith Cook, private secretary to the head of the Northern Ireland office, was also killed. The driver, Brian O'Driscoll, survived, as did Brian Cubbon, permanent undersecretary at the NIO. 2 months later, the provisional IRA admitted responsibility, claiming that Ewart Biggs had been sent to Dublin to coordinate British intelligence activities. Today we want to look back at the impact and the legacy of this killing, one of the most sensational of the Troubles, with Diarmaid Ferriter, Professor of Modern Irish History at UCD. Diarmaid, good morning.
5: Morning, David.
1: 1976, Ireland was in the middle of the Troubles. It was a very, very turbulent time.
5: It was a horrible year, 1976. It was the second bloodiest year of the Troubles. There were 307 people killed in 1976, and 220 of them were civilians. So it'll give you an idea of the societal impact at that stage. And there was huge pressure on both the British and the Irish governments to be seen to have a coherent strategy for dealing with this. And the politics of the Troubles was changing as well. I mean, obviously there'd been very difficult Anglo-Irish moments in the previous couple of years, but special category status was removed from paramilitary prisoners in 1976. And one of the Secretaries of State for Northern Ireland, Roy Mason, announced that he was going to roll up the IRA like a tube of toothpaste. So the declarations were getting more defiant and were hardening. And the coalition government in Dublin was under a degree of pressure as well about traffic over the border and the idea that there was a safe haven in the Republic. So Anglo-Irish relations were fraught by the time Ewart Biggs arrived. And you also had that year Frank Stagg's death. He died on hunger strike as a Republican prisoner in Wakefield in England. And his body was diverted. His remains were diverted on the way back to Dublin to Shannon. And there was a dispute over the funeral. The government didn't want it to be used as a kind of propaganda opportunity. There were also the three kids who were killed in West Belfast in 1976.

0: that gave rise to the Maguire children, that gave rise to a peace movement.
1: Yeah, the peace people,
0: Mairead Corrigan and Betty Williams. So there's quite a momentum behind that idea of a civilian pushback and you know, announcing enough is enough. So it was a very fraught year, a very difficult year.
1: So tell us about Christopher Ewart-Biggs and how he came to take up the post in Dublin.
0: Well, I mean, the tapestry of his career to that point was fascinating. He was very distinctive looking because he had a monocle. He lost his right eye in the Battle of Alamein during the Second World War when he was 21. Now, he wasn't really cut out to be a soldier. He was the son of a senior military man. And, of course, that was the path that was carved out for him. But he struggled with Sandhurst when he was training. But obviously, I mean, he was so badly injured that he then became a kind of a political officer within the army. And then, of course, he moved to the Foreign Office. He had a lot of dealings with the Arab world. He was in Algeria. He was in favour of Algerian independence, quite controversially. He had a lot of experience as well with Africa. And, you know, after his travels, he returned to the Foreign Office in London. He was in Whitehall. He was also in Paris and Brussels for a couple of years. So he had a lot of experience. He also wrote thrillers. He fancied himself as a writer. He didn't suggest they were that good, and I haven't read any of them, so I can't tell you. But, you know, he did have that interesting background, and he was somebody who didn't know an awful lot about Ireland. You know, he admitted that. He was not well read on Irish history, but he knew that this was going to be a difficult posting.
1: Yeah, I mean, I mentioned in the introduction, the IRA claimed that he was involved in murky intelligence
0: activities.
1: Yeah,
0: that he was essentially being appointed to gather intelligence, and that he was a liaison officer, you know, between Whitehall and MI6. So there are all of those accusations being made. It has been suggested that perhaps the real target for that bomb was actually Brian Cubbon, who you mentioned, who was the most senior British civil servant in Northern Ireland as permanent undersecretary in the Northern Ireland office. We don't know exactly, but obviously, you know, a British ambassador in Ireland. That was quite a spectacular killing for the IRA. And it generated revulsion and shame to a degree as well, because obvious questions were raised as to the ease of access.
1: Yeah.
0: Now, he was only there 2 weeks before this happened. And we know from his own musings that he was distinctly unimpressed with the security arrangements and was making moves to try and improve them. And he suggested that the police force in Ireland was the department of the fingers crossed, that they hadn't seemed to have given this much thought that he might potentially be a target. And the note that went immediately to the government after this explosion, it was from the private secretary to the Minister for Justice at the time, who was Patrick Cooney, and it suggested that his wife Jane had been killed in the car bomb as well, but she hadn't been. She heard this on the radio while she was driving to London. She had driven to Rosslare to get the ferry to Fishguard to drive down to London, ironically, to buy furniture for the residents in Glencairn in Sandyford. So she heard that on the radio, and then she was flown back by the RAF to Baldonnell, where she was met by Gareth Fitzgerald, who was the Minister for Foreign Affairs. Yeah.
1: Tell us about the landmine. What do we know about how...
0: Well, we know it was about 200 pounds. It was a very big bomb. The car essentially somersaulted. Now, it was hidden in a drain. And as was noted in the Department of the Taoiseach at the time, these kind of bombs were a South Armagh specialism. So they had a fair idea as to the expertise behind it. And we have to consider the IRA at this stage and what their strategy was. It's easy to forget this now. You know, in the early years of the Troubles, it wasn't necessarily expected that this would be a long war or a long conflict. But by 1976, the IRA has set up a separate Northern Command. It's bedding down, really, for a war of attrition and a much longer conflict. But at the same time, of course, this kind of killing could potentially create huge complications for them in terms of the manhunt that would inevitably ensue. There was also an explosion in the Special Criminal Court shortly before this bombing. Five IRA prisoners fleetingly escaped. So there were a lot of embarrassments in relation to security and a lot of pressure on the government to respond. But the bomb itself was obviously designed to do maximum damage. Brian O'Driscoll, the driver, survived, as did Brian Cubbon. And he wrote very kindly from St. Vincent's Nursing Home when he was recuperating to the Irish government to praise all that they had done and the treatment he'd been receiving. He was also given compensation of £10,000, which was kept confidential at the time. Mm-hmm. And Jane, the widow, was given £27,000 by the Irish government for the education of their three children. So there was that dimension to it as well. And she gave an interview on RTE less than a week after the killing, And she emphasized that, you know, her

0: husband's legacy should be about the promotion of peace and reconciliation. So there was a lot of admiration for Jane, the way she handled it in the immediate aftermath and the dignity. And of course, the message from the government is very much that we have a common cause with the British government now, which is to defeat terrorism.
1: You mentioned before that there was a bit of tension between Dublin and London, or quite a bit of tension between Dublin and London at this stage. Anyway, I mean, obviously this must have added to it.
0: Oh, it did. And, you know, Marilyn Rees was the other Secretary of State for Northern Ireland of that era. And he wrote later on that we could have said much more critical things in public about the security arrangements in Dublin, but we decided not to because we had our own problems in South Armagh. And, you know, and the Irish government had raised concerns about what was going on in South Armagh. So, you know, there were a lot of tense exchanges about who was doing what or who wasn't doing enough. Mm. So, I mean, those tensions are there. And obviously, you're only dealing with a couple of years after Bloody Sunday. And, I mean, looking at the archive now, you know, you have the transcripts of these very tense exchanges between both, you know, political leaders and civil servants about getting a grip on the problem.
1: Yeah, because the view in Dublin always was, like, it's all very well saying that people are crossing the border at will, but that's largely because the British have no control in South Armagh.
0: Yeah, and there were, well, I mean, it was a no-go area, you know, and there were also over 200 crossings of the border, so it was notoriously difficult to police. And it's something Margaret Thatcher made much of when she became Prime Minister a couple of years later. The Prime Minister in 1976 was James Callaghan. And Liam Cosgrave was urgently trying to contact him. Liam Cosgrave arrived into the office at 10:45 a.m. You know, in those days there was a different political timetable, and there was an urgent cabinet meeting then at 11 o'clock, and the Dáil wasn't sitting because of the summer recess. So they have to decide very quickly, how can they handle this to illustrate to a British public that they are appalled by this. And it was suggested by a senior civil servant in the Department of the Taoiseach that there should be the offer of a state removal and that perhaps the body of the ambassador might lie in St. Patrick's Cathedral. Now, ultimately, that invitation was turned down, but there was a memorial service in St. Patrick's Cathedral a week later.
1: Yeah, and Gareth Fitzgerald spoke at the Minister for Foreign Affairs.
0: Gareth Fitzgerald, later on, reflecting on that, suggested it was one of the most difficult assignments he ever had as a politician because it was very difficult to strike the right tone. And he referred to those whose minds were twisted by hatred because they were indulging in myth and distortion rather than history. But his, you know, the line from his speech was that this will actually strengthen Anglo-Irish relations because it'll make us more resolved. But that in turn, of course, led to a suggestion that they needed to amend the Offences Against the State Act, which dated back from 1939, so that they'd have more powers when it came to detention and the keeping of suspects. And that was hugely controversial. Of course, that became the Emergency Powers Bill that ultimately led to the resignation of President Carúlo Dálaigh, who referred it to the Supreme Court
1: to test his constitution, as he was entitled to do.
0: He was entitled to do, and he was egregiously insulted by the Minister for Defence, Patrick Donegan, at the time. So that became a storm in itself. But it originated with this spectacular killing.
1: Yeah, and obviously the government took the view that the Gardaí needed extra powers.
0: Well, I'll tell you what Patrick Cooney said. Patrick Cooney, until his recent death, was the last surviving cabinet member from that coalition government. And he was adamant that the Gardaí couldn't take on these people he called rootless gangsters with one hand tied behind their back. But of course, the response to that from civil liberties groups, and indeed Fianna Fáil, was that you still had to have constitutional safeguards. So it was hugely controversial, this particular move. And of course, 1976 is also the year, David, when there are allegations emerging about the operation of a heavy gang within the Gardaí. And that became very public in 1977 when those allegations, they were coming from within the Gardaí. The commissioner at the time was Edmund Garvey, who was a hugely controversial commissioner. He was eventually dismissed in 1978. The first Garda commissioner to be dismissed since Ono Duffy, the fascist sympathiser in 1933. But many of the rank and file Gardaí were very angry at Garvey's leadership, or lack of leadership as they saw it. But then even when it came to the investigation into the killing of Ewart Biggs, they made a complete hames of it.
1: Yeah, I mean, this is extraordinary. So the killers, who weren't masked, and the getaway car were seen by witnesses leaving the scene, but nobody was ever convicted.
0: No, and there was one revenue official who just happened to be in the vicinity at the time, and he saw these, and he was identified. This revenue official was identified in news reports, and he sent an urgent message to government saying, you can't do this, this puts my life in danger. You know, so Ted Neilan, who was the government press secretary, ordered a media blackout when it came to its name, but it was too late. The Evening Press had already published his name. But there were witnesses, and they were unmasked.

0: suppose it's reminiscent of the investigation, such as it was into the Dublin Monaghan bombings just two years previously, which is also made aims of that as well.
1: I suppose we know a lot more now about some of those dirty underworlds of the 1970s and what was going on in relation to information.
0: Yeah. You mentioned Jane Ewart-Biggs, and you mentioned her response in the immediate aftermath of the killing of her husband, the murder of her husband. She went on to work for peace, to work for reconciliation.
1: Yeah. Yeah. She identified herself with the peace movement that we mentioned earlier on. She also became very active in the Labour Party, and she eventually became a peer of the Labour Party in the House of Lords. She died too young. She died of bladder cancer in 1992. She was only 63, I think. But she developed a very high profile, and she also instigated this memorial prize, which is still in existence today, the Ewart-Biggs Memorial Prize, and it's given to a publication that advances Anglo-Irish relations and improves Anglo-Irish relations or Anglo-Irish understandings. So that's still in existence today. So that was one of the legacy projects. And of course, she did very much promote the idea of an Anglo-Irish reconciliation on the back of this. The way she put it in the interview that she gave was that something constructive has to come out of my husband's destruction.
0: Yeah. And is that how this assassination is remembered now, because she managed to put that spin or gloss on it?
1: It's partly that. I mean, you know, the annual prize giving for the Ewart-Biggs Memorial Prize is an opportunity, obviously, to reflect on what had happened, but also all the progress that has been made. You know, I mean, I remember seeing a photograph of Prince Charles up in Glencairn in the residence greeting Gerry Adams as part of the peace process, you know, and there was much reflection on the road that has been travelled and how far we have come. But you'll appreciate in 1976 that there was an awful lot of anger, there was shame, there was humiliation, and there was also the sense of things had just spiralled out of control.
0: Okay. Dermot Ferriter, Professor of Modern Irish History at UCD, thank you very much indeed for that. Up next, how hard is it to work with your family? We'd love to hear from you if you are in that situation. How do you find it? You can get in touch by WhatsApp on 0870 32 32 32 or text 51551.
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0: They say you can't choose your family, but what happens if you choose to work with them? Today, we're delving into the highs and the lows of being in business with family. And to do that, I'm joined by Bill Kelly of Kelly's Hotel in Rosslare in County Wexford and his daughter, Laura. Also from our Cork studio, Siobhan Ní Garvey, Managing Director of St. Tola Cheese, and her partner, John Harrington, who's the Financial and Farming Director of the business. Bill, I might start with you. Good morning, Chip.
5: Good morning. How are you?
0: I'm great, thanks. Kelly's Hotel, a lot of people will know the name. A family hotel, I think, for over 130 years. Tell me about the business.
5: Yeah, we've been going 130 years and we're now in the fifth generation of the Kelly family. So family business can continue and can continue to work. And thank God.
0: Well, indeed. And were you always expected to take over the hotel? I mean, was this written in the stars for you?
5: I guess in some ways it was. I didn't realise it as a child, but I guess our upbringing, like growing up around, you absorb yourself with the rhythm of the hotel and the change in season, the returning guests. So it really becomes part of who you are. And I guess like the son of the doctor becomes a doctor, I guess I didn't know any better. So I was probably, without realising it myself, I was

0: to you.
1: Good morning, David.
0: You went off, you studied in Dublin, and then you decided to come back and work in the family business. Why? What made you come back?
2: No, David, I think it's something I always knew that I would come back to work in the hotel from a young age. I think it's really, like, as Dad said there before you, like, I think it's just, it's in our blood. But in saying that, like, as a child, I would have worked in the hotel in summers. I would have worked in different apartments and things like that. So I guess it was very much like it was a place that we grew up in. It was just, it was something that just felt normal to us, you know. And I guess it's somewhere that I always knew that I would come back to work, but not, I guess my parents very much had always said to us from a young age, because I'm actually one of six girls, so my father's very blessed to have six daughters, but mm-hmm. there's only two of us back working with him. So I guess also through the years, my parents would have very much always said, you know, you can only come back to something like this if this is what makes you happy. So there was never a pressure to come back, but it was just, I just felt like it was my calling to come back. It's what I always loved to do.
0: Yeah, and it is a calling, because I mean it's quite full on, isn't it, working in the hotel business?
2: You know, I guess it is, but there's other businesses who work, you know, equally, if not harder as well. So, Joe, it's not about the hours. And I think also if you're doing something that you love, it doesn't necessarily feel like work all the time as well. So we're just passionate about what we do, and we love what we do.
0: Yeah. And Bill, Laura is working with you, and your younger daughter, Grace, is working with you. I mean, the other daughter's not interested. Did you put any pressure on them, as Laura says? It was just whoever was interested was welcome. Was that the way it was?
3: Yeah, I mean, it was really whoever was interested was welcome. I mean, each of the girls during the summer would have worked in the hospitality a little bit, be it at the, we have a little deli in the village. So that was sort of their training ground in many ways. But some of them, they said, oh, dealing with the customers just isn't for me, or dealing with staff isn't for me, or, you know, so they knew themselves what, you know, when they finished, went into third level, they knew where their calling was. And the definite, for some of them, it definitely wasn't the hospitality business, where for both Laura and Grace, they were always super interested. And although they sort of told me they weren't going to come back, both when the time came, they said, oh, Dad, they both did degrees in business and then did hotel business after. But in Laura's case, I think it was more to do 8 years study rather than she was enjoying those college years. I think overall it was wonderful that they came back. It makes my last 40 years working here worthwhile when the next generation comes to join me, you know. So yeah,
0: that's lovely. Now, Laura, your dad has dropped you in it there by implying that you were enjoying your student days too much. What's
2: I
0: it like?
2: Did. I feel like a distant memory of
0: I'm sure.
2: I enjoyed them while they were there.
0: So I'm going to invite you to drop him in it. What's it like working with your dad? Do you ever have disagreements?
2: Do we? I mean, we could have some healthy disagreements, but I have to say, and maybe it's not the same in every business, but I guess we do very much, and with Grace as well, we very much share the same goal and the same values when it comes to kind of hospitality, the hotel, and looking after the customers here. So, like, we, on a day-to-day basis, we do actually all get on very well, which might be, I'm not sure if you're surprised or not surprised to hear that, but I do think once you've got the same goal and the end goal is the same, that it's much easier.
0: Yeah, and Bill, I suppose you have the same background, so you have a lot of common history and everything. Does that make it easier?
3: Yeah, I guess so. We actually all ended up going to the same hotel school, which is sort of interesting, but I guess it gives us the emphasis on quality and also on customer service is very much ingrained into each of us. It's very similar. And for us, it's really about protecting what isn't something we created, but something which was there before I ever started in hotel, is that tradition and the personal service and the family values that really have created the hotel we're in now. And I guess it's trying to continue and find the right balance going forward to make sure that the hotel's going to be here for years to come.
0: Okay.

0: Stay with us, if you will. I want to bring in Siobhan Lee Garvey and John Harrington of St. Tola Cheese. Siobhan, good morning to you.
1: Good morning, David, and thank you for having us.
0: Well, thank you for joining us. Tell us a bit about the farm.
1: The farm was put together by my grandfather over 80 years ago. So we're based just outside the village of Ina on the beautiful northwest of Clare, 3 miles from the village of Ina. So it is a 70-acre farm that my grandfather put together. He came, first of all, to the area as the principal of primary school teacher with my grandmother, and he gradually bought land from neighbours of ours. There were two spinsters who were no longer able to work the land, so he put the farm together. But both he and my father, Flynn, who took over the farm afterwards, I suppose you would call us hobby farmers because they were both full-time teachers. And I came from a very different angle to Bill and Laura there. I definitely did not come from a business household. We came from a long line and tradition of teachers in our family, but I suppose we always were brought up with a sense of pride of place and where we came from. And though we weren't full time farming, we always had a few donkeys called Cinzano, Bianco, and Bambino. I'll kind of tell you my vintage. And we had a cow or two. I would say my sister Una was better at the farming than I was. We all spent long summers picking stones and hiring in our friends for free from the town and that, who didn't know what they were leaving themselves up for. A lot of the farm was planted over the years, which were now changing. But I took over, as I said, I was teaching for a couple of years up in Galway, but then I decided it was important that one of us, I'm one of six siblings, that we did something with the farm. So I took over the farm in 1999 and was looking for something to do with it. It's not the Golden Vale. It's quite boggy and peaty. We're just 7 miles in the shore in from Lahinch. We're at the foot of Mount Callan, which is the tallest mountain hill, really, I suppose, when you look at it from a national or international point of view. But land is quite boggy and peaty. But fortunately for me, our neighbours, Meg and Derek Gordon, were already making St. Tola cheese. They were looking to retire. Their only family were the goats, so that's when I took over the business. I think because I was young, innocent, and went into it wise, eyes wide shut, but with the encouragement of John here beside me, who had already started his own business, because he had come from a family business, I suppose, so they were used to it, whereas I wasn't. But yeah, Sometimes it's good to jump in blindly and learn as you go along.
0: Absolutely. John, good morning to you.
2: Good morning.
0: So you had more of a business background. You trained as a teacher as well, I believe, did you?
2: I did, yeah, but I suppose I discovered fairly quickly after qualifying that my interest lay in business more than in teaching.
0: Right. And when it comes to working together, I know you have another business, but you do work with the cheese business as well. When it comes to working together, I mean, how does that work? Because do you end up taking work home with you and discussing work all night?
2: Well, I suppose I'd come from the background where, you know, I was up in a shop in a post office in Argroom, and with a bus business and many things going on. So we were accustomed to multitasking, and we were accustomed to not being working. So, I could launch into a conversation at 8 o'clock in the evening about something, but Siobhan would say, would you stop? Like, tomorrow's another day. We'll talk about this tomorrow. And I go, but why are we talking about it tomorrow? But sure, over the years, she wore me down. So now it kind of stops when it stops.
0: Excellent. Keep the work to the working hours. Absolutely.
2: That's it.
0: Siobhan, does it help to work with family members? I mean, can you get a level of honesty from family members that you might not get from others?
1: Very much so. And I suppose you see the importance of family when it comes to business, I suppose, in time of crisis or when there's problems. And like, we've been 27 years in business and we have gone through a lot. Like, we're very successful with our St. Tola cheese, but we have gone through, you know, the rise and fall of the Celtic Tiger, COVID, obviously. And when push comes to shove, and you need something to be done and we need to, you know, keep the show on the road, it's family members you turn to. But I must also say I have six full-time members on my team who are with me more than 15 years, each an individual one of them. And even though they're not blood related, they are like our family.
0: I'm sure.
1: And have always put the shoulder to the wheel when time counts. We do, with family members, they can often be brutal honesty. So, you know, it makes you tough. But good. We were brought up in a house that was good at debating, and both of us come from political backgrounds, so we're used to the cut and thrust and the agreements and disagreements. But I think it strengthens the business, to be
0: okay.
1: Honest.
0: Bill, if I could bring you back in, I mean, do you think you can have a level of honesty with family that maybe you wouldn't have with others?

0: Yeah, definitely. I mean, for me, I guess it's never been that challenging working with the two girls because we seem to think quite alike and we have the same goals and objectives. But I think the great thing about being honest when working in a family business is that, like, you can say whatever you want and, like, 10 minutes later it's forgotten and you move on, you know. So it's not... as they say, blood is thicker than water, you know. Yeah. So it's worked very well so far.
1: Okay, well, hopefully it has been forgotten after something you said to Laura. Laura, I know you have. I think you have young children. I mean, would you like to see them in due course? Obviously, would you like to see them getting involved in the business if that's what they want?
2: I do. Do you know? Honestly, like, it's whatever makes them happy at the end of the day, you know. So I guess from our side, there'd be no pressure. I never felt pressure coming up, you know. I never felt pressure to join the family business, and I'd like to think that they'd feel the same growing up, you know. So it's a long life if what you do, it doesn't make you happy. So, but if they did come into it, I mean, obviously, and they developed that love for hospitality that myself and previous generations before us had, you know, that would be great, and I'd love that, but with no pressure from our side.
1: No pressure. Siobhan, what about you? Would you like your children to be involved in the business in due course?
3: Yeah, I'd very much agree what Laura said there. I think it's important that, you know, they find their own path initially. We're great believers in travelling because travel broadens the mind. Our kids are 19 and nearly 16, and we'd like them to go and spread their wings elsewhere. Mm. You know, to get experience around that. There's absolutely no pressure from our part. I mean, I took over, you would say, St. Ola, you could say a second generation, even though I wasn't related to Meg and Derek, but we became part of their family. So you never know in family businesses what way it could go. And I would like our children, you know, to get other experiences, as Laura said, rather than feel under pressure, because for too many generations, people, family children were put under pressure to take over a farm or business or whatever, and it didn't always work. So let them spread their wings and decide afterwards whether they want to come back or not.
1: Okay, that sounds like very good advice indeed. Well, thank you all very much indeed for joining us. That's Siobhan Nick Garvey, Managing Director of St. Ola Cheese, her partner John Harrington, Financial and Farming Director, and also Bill and Laura Kelly from Kelly's Hotel. Thank you all very much indeed for joining us, and best of luck and success in the future. That is all for today. Thank you very much for listening. Remember, you can catch up on anything you might have missed on this morning's show on the RTE Radio app. Today's programme was produced by Amy Ryan, researched by John O'Dowd. The broadcast coordinator was Andrew McDermott, and Mark McGrath was on sound. Oliver Callan is coming up, but first it's over to Kate Carolan for the news.
4: Thanks, David. Good morning. A survivor of paedophile Bill Keneally says today's state apology will bring closure for him and others abused by the former basketball coach. The apology comes after a commission of investigation found there was a clear and serious dereliction of duty by senior Gardaí when they failed to follow up on a report of abuse in 1987 that allowed the former coach to continue abusing boys for decades. Jason Clancy said that today is a momentous one.
5: I suppose it adds closure to, you know, for not just for me, but for all the victims. I think, like, it, you know, it was a hard battle, I suppose. You know, it's 13 and a half years since I first walked into Waterford Garda Station, you know, about this, about Bill Keneally.
4: The Tánaiste has welcomed the international activity and cooperation offered to Gardaí investigating the murder of American woman Jamie Carney, whose body was found in her home in Killarney last Tuesday. A 28-year-old man, described as a person of significant interest by Gardaí, has been arrested in the Middle East. It's understood that he boarded a flight to Turkey hours before the body was discovered and then travelled on to his home country of Jordan, where he was later detained. The FBI has also said it stands ready to assist the Irish government in the investigation. Ms. Carney's funeral will take place tomorrow at 12 o'clock in St. Mary's Cathedral in Killarney. The United States and Iran have exchanged attacks for a third consecutive night after President Trump announced that Washington would reinstate its naval blockade of Iranian ports. Iran's Revolutionary Guard says it has hit tankers in the Strait of Hormuz and targets in Bahrain, which is a key ally of the U.S. The PSNI has launched a murder investigation after three people were found dead in County Antrim yesterday. The bodies of a male and two females, who police say were related, were found inside a family home in Ballymena. Police say they aren't looking for anyone else in connection with the killings.
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4: Warm and dry today with plenty of sunshine. Some cloud may build in parts of the south and southwest throughout the afternoon and evening. Top temperatures 23 to 29 degrees. And that's all from the newsroom for now.
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8: Good day to you all. It's Oliver on the air until one. Tis the middle of July, and amid this endless heat wave, it's not very, very hot, but it's very dusty. The country looks a bit ragged, doesn't it? Everyone looks a tad like the happy pair at the moment. Our tricks with you. Thank you to Dermot Whelan, who was minding the shop while I was out. We welcome your thoughts on the WhatsApp in the usual way, in written or voice note form, 087 032 32 32. And for your longer letters, you can email Oliver at rte.ie. I was away for a bit there now. I was on a part holidays, part working break, and nearly every time I go away from here, I get sick. I get the bit of the whirlies, and always manage to get well again just in time to work. So I sort of feel like I'm back from a retreat rather than an indulgent rest. But I mustn't grumble. Her middle age is just constant grappling with endless array of minor ailments, just fiddling away and just narking away us the whole time. So much happening in the world, and when you do go away for a bit, you often like to return to somewhat a changed universe where stuff might have moved on and new things. But the news is just a lot of the same things that were happening 4 or 6 months ago. The US-Iran war still going on. The beds and the sheds thing here at home is in the news again today. The Brits divided over everything. There's a hose pipe ban. That's new. And every media outlet is asking, would you rat on the neighbours or anyone for using the garden hose on the flowers? Is there an option to rat out public services for being so shoddy, shambolic, botched, chaotic that even water, like even in the wettest island in the world, we run dry every time the sun comes out for a bit? No, is there no option for that? But don't worry, we have the right distractions for you. 51551 is the text. Today we're going to meet the actor Jay Duffy, who we know from the small screen, but he's going to go on the stage for the first time in 10 years. So I presume he was a child when he last did it. He's going to be doing West Side Story at the National Concert Hall at the end of this month. There's good weather for that, isn't there, for the minute, for these kind of tunes.
9: I like to be in America.
8: Olé!
9: Smoky in America.
8: Okay. Viva la musica! West Side Story and Jay Duffy will be coming into us. We're going to head to Waterford then to check in on what we call the GAA World Games. So players take part from clubs all around the world, and they have to be from outside of Ireland to take part. They come together to represent countries and regions. But there is a twist this year, because there is an inclusion of a team that's based in Ireland, Nagael Nua, because they are the first club for international migrants who've been living here. Some of them are living for some time. We're going to meet a Venezuelan woman and an Italian who have come together and love to set up Nagael Nua. And those games are happening in Walsh Park this week. The finals will be on Friday on the Southeast Technological University campus until Thursday. So what do we do, by the way, when all this sport is come to an end? There's so much sport happening. The semi-finals of the World Cup begin tonight, and Alan Cawley, who's been in and out to us throughout, he is beside himself with the excitement, so he'll be here in studio again. It is the four we expected, though, in the semi-finals, but tonight, France versus Spain. What a meeting of giants. And they're all 8 o'clock now, aren't they, from now on? Yes, all the matches are 8 o'clock, thank goodness. And it's Bastille Day for the French, so that's going to be, I mean, it's going one way, that one, isn't it? And we always make sure to give you important information along the way. I'm going to meet a nurse She had a very close call with sepsis. That is a word that frightens the hell out of people who know anyone who's heading into hospital or have been in hospital. She's on a mission. She wants everyone to know what this is and what the treatment is and so on, and how to spot it, more importantly. And I think that'll be very useful, because you hear a lot about sepsis, unfortunately, and it can affect any age group, even though they talk about it mostly for the older crowd. So it'd be fascinating to meet her. As a nurse herself, we ended up with it. So we need all of that. The World Cup is in the news, of course, because the Brits are talking about the England game big time, and the important update is that Argentina will wear their navy blue away kit when they're playing England tomorrow in Atlanta, whereas England will be in their all-white home kit. And there's lots of super

superstitions involved here, because these are the same kits they wore for their iconic World Cup clashes post Hand of God. Although actually Hand of God was also in the alternative one as well, when it was 1998, when they beat the Three Lions basically in penalties, wasn't it, that day? And then they got the revenge in 2002, the English. So this time the Argentinians were hoping. They're both teams, though, that have a bit of a nick about them after various decisions went in their direction, or the run-up to it and whatnot. But more importantly for us, Love Island is finally over. More or less for us, anyway. The Irish are out. Forget about it. Don't even bother tuning in. What are they saying about Fitzy, who's obviously out of the house now? And they're saying that the next gig for him is likely to be Dancing with the Stars. Well, he's going to be top of the list for the Dancing with the Stars people in Ireland, himself and herself, the Lola woman. And so that's what's next for him. Surely there'll be something other than that. After all of that, missing the championship, and he did last longer than Galway, didn't he, just about, the championship. I wonder how that's going to go down when he goes home. Away with you. They support him there for a while. Other stuff going on in the world. Bond should stay white and male, says casting chief. What's this about? James Bond will remain white and male, and this is the casting person who has cast the previous 14 Bond films, and said Ian Fleming wrote the character, and that's the way the character will stay. Debbie McWilliams is her name, and this is after demands for 007 to be reinvented as a woman or played by a black actor for the first time. And this is kind of a drift that's happening in Hollywood after years of what Trump and others dismissed as DEI, colourblind casting, which has worked very well in many places. And there's another related story on this. So Bond is going to stay white, but Andy Serkis, who played Gollum famously, he's kind of he's the master of motion capture, because he was Caesar in the Planet of the Apes series, he was King Kong in the Peter Jackson film, and of course he was Gollum in the Lord of the Rings stuff, My Precious and the whole lot of it. He's directing the next Lord of the Rings film, The Hunt for Gollum, which is filming at the moment, and he's been asked about the fact that the cast he's announced are all white so far, and he's kind of saying, well, Tolkien was influenced by Norse mythology, the Shire feels very white, and he says there have been criticisms, but we don't think we would be doing a politically correct just casting for the sake of casting and ticking boxes version of the film, so it's only where relevant, basically, is what he said. The Hunt for Gollum. The weird thing about the Lord of the Rings films is that the film after that, there's three more, has been entirely written by Stephen Colbert, but Andy Serkis won't be directing that, he says. Jumping back into sport, Kieran Kilkenny is one of the major Dubs legends who's announced his retirement from inter-county football. When they do it in the summer, you know they're trying to do it as quietly as possible. It's people, I think, who always wait for the autumn, winter. Maybe they've been dwelling on it for a bit, but they're kind of looking for, you know, the maximum coverage in the dead dates of the GA. So he's 33 years of age only, played in the very controversial semi-final defeat by Kerry. About the Casanlock man has decided to call time on his career. It's been the greatest honour of my life to play for Dublin, a dream I've had since childhood, says Kieran Kilkenny, and pointing out that he turned down the chance to go play professional in Australia because he wanted to, he said it would feel more fulfilling if he stuck with his club and his county and playing for free, which is extraordinary. I think eight All-Irelands, he's definitely one of the eights, isn't he? He definitely has eight, and something like six All-Stars. What an amazing career that is. And yeah, it's going to be, it's the big finale. It's the big final. Mayo, Kerry, Mayo, I presume, are going mad, as is their wont. It's kind of their duty to go a bit mad at this time of the year. But are the neutrals all backing Mayo? We're kind of sick of, we just wish they had done it by now. I think Mayo just, why haven't they won it by now? It's hard to root for them at this stage, says you. 51551 is the text. Happy music. He was a

0: Mr. Benson Boone there and Electric Blue. John is in touch. He's always in touch about the football and England and so on. Anxious Irish followers of the World Cup. Needn't worry about England lifting the World Cup on Sunday, though. France and Spain is the real final tonight. They've scraped through all their games. But that's the problem, John. England have scraped through against the run of fairness and justice and all of those things. We're on the edge of my seat. The whole thing. But sure, look at it. We'll have to crack with Alan Cawley later on and that'll settle us into it entirely. Jay Duffy is coming into us right after Sus Beag.
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0: Jay Duffy joins us this morning. He was great in The Walsh Sisters, you'll remember, as the very worried, mithered Luke, even in the telly version of Marion Keyes' beloved novels. And he's been on the small screen since he was 15, but now he's going in a stage production of West End Story that's happening at the National Concert Hall on the 23rd and 24th of July. Jay Duffy, how you doing? Welcome.
6: Oliver, how are you?
0: You're very tanned looking.
6: I've been making the most of this weather, man. I've been on the golf course nearly every day.
0: Golfing bros? What do you call yourselves?
6: I'm a golf enthusiast. Yeah, I'll watch it. I'll play it. I play it badly, but I enjoy it. That's the main thing.
0: As long as you don't talk about it too much. That's the main thing with golf, I think, isn't it? Do you play always in Dublin or do you travel around the country today?
6: I'm fond of going away with the old man when we can. We like playing over in Spain.

0: Portugal. We're actually going over to Aberdeen in August, early August, to play over there.
1: You've got a whole schedule for the year for
0: whole schedule
1: just golfing.
0: Yes, when we get the weather, we have to make the most of it.
1: Can you chat when you're golfing? Or
0: oh, yeah. Yeah, some of the best conversations happen on a golf course.
1: Do they really?
0: Yeah, absolutely. Okay. I was golfing quite a bit with Aidan Quinn when he was here, and we were doing Walsh Sisters.
1: Really?
0: Together. Yeah, he's an excellent golfer.
1: Don't think I would have put him down as a golfer.
0: Yeah, well, there you go. He took the money.
1: There'll be good camaraderie then, will there?
0: Oh, yeah, look, we had a great time on that show. All the girls were amazing. Working with Aidan was like, you know, bucket list moment for me. I'm such a fan of his. I was just annoying him with questions about Hopkins and Brad Pitt, Legends of the Fall. You know, I love that movie. So I think he regretted saying yes to me to play golf. But,
1: on the golf course. Yeah. Which takes as long as watching Legends of the Fall.
0: Especially when you're playing with me. Yeah.
1: Aidan Quinn, what did you make of the accent, by the way, in that?
0: As in his accent?
1: Yeah.
0: I think he did a great job. Yeah, I mean, I was surprised to hear how American he really is. I thought he was Irish, which he is.
1: Yeah, yeah.
0: But, you know, he's proper, almost New York.
1: It was kind of a quirky sort of an accent, but he was playing a diplomat.
0: I think it was alluded to the fact that, you know, Daddy Walsh like spent a bit of time in America or something as a kid and then moved back to Ireland.
1: Civil
0: I don't know.
1: Servant.
0: Diplomatic relations, yeah.
1: West Side Story in concert. So this is kind of an unusual production because they're dispensing with American accents.
0: It's a strip back. It's West Side Story in concert. It's with the National Symphony Orchestra Ireland. It's something I feel completely out of my depth doing, but it's an amazing idea, kind of brainchild by our director, Shamey. And yeah, it's an amazing opportunity for these young actors and actresses, age 16 to 25. You know, they're working with some of the industry's top professionals.
1: Very
0: and
1: good.
0: With the orchestra behind us, it's going to be, you know, a pretty special.
1: So you're the kind of the veteran.
0: So they tell me. Yeah. I'm like the most or the least qualified in the room, it feels. You know, I had my first day of rehearsals last week and, you know, the whole cast are so welcoming. They were so enthusiastic and so talented. The singing, the dancing, the acting. I was like, I think I'm here to learn from you guys as opposed to you learning
1: production.
0: From me. Yeah, it's incredible.
1: So, who are you playing in this?
0: I'm playing Lieutenant Shrank.
1: Right, okay.
0: The ambitious, kind of cocky cop who's trying to find out where this brawl is happening and stop it from happening.
1: Big numbers for you, are there?
0: No, thank God. Thank God for the audience. They were like, there's no singing, there's no dancing required. I'm like, okay, I'm in. I think my dad got all those talents. It skipped the generation.
1: Are you mad into the film? Are you very familiar with West Side Story?
0: Not so much as I probably should be. You know, I watched the original as a kid, and then I think I remember seeing the Spielberg remake, but I've deliberately not gone back to it, you know, just to make sure I don't imitate or take any inspiration I don't need.
1: I suppose, that'll happen. I suppose the older one you wouldn't so much, particularly because you get to use your own accent in this one, so you can...
0: You're
1: a guard.
0: It's a very kind of expressive concert version of West Side Story, and we're letting the music and the writing do the work. And that's where I definitely do feel a bit vulnerable, you know, because I'm reading this character off the page and he's written very much like a 1950s 40-year-old cop.
1: Right.
0: So trying to make it my own thing and be comfortable with the words in my mouth for an audience to believe is the challenge for me at the moment.
1: You have to come across as older then. But the kids on the stage.
0: I've stopped moisturising all week and I've been lying in the sun, so I'm hoping it ages me a little bit.
1: I think the height'll do it, towering over everyone on stage. Your love of film and acting comes, I think, from your granddad. Is that right? Watching old films?
0: Yeah, for sure. I've always loved film, and you know, my dad was away a lot when I was a kid, so I spent a lot of time with my grandfather.
1: Right. Who is he? Is he still around?
0: He is. Yeah. He's alive and kicking. He's actually recovering from a knee replacement at the moment, so I've been taking care of him. And once again, we're just watching horse racing and watching movies. That's his two loves.
1: What kind of films are you watching together?
0: I remember watching, you know, Butch Cassidy and Sundance when I was like maybe 6 or 7.
1: What did you make of that?
0: Remember that channel on TV? It was TCM. TCM used to show all the old Hollywood movies, and I'd watch them with him. And then, like, that was always just, you know, casual interest. And then it wasn't until I was in my teens and I was visiting sets my dad was working on where the main kind of interest
1: was in Coronation Street.
0: That's
1: so
0: right.
1: So you got to see the whole production.
0: I remember walking into the I can't remember what it's called, the news agents in Coronation Street, the corner shop.
1: You're asking the wrong man.
0: I was like shocked that like there was real chocolate in there and real drink.

0: in the fridge. Like, but it's not real, you know. And then they have their scripts and they're pretending to be this other person, and they have to memorize the lines and make it believable. And I was like, wow, this is really cool. And then, yeah, I did a school play when I was 13, and that was literally it. I was like, that's what I want to do. Yeah.
1: What was the play?
0: It was Peter Pan.
1: did you land the role as Peter Pan?
0: I landed the role as Peter Pan. Of course you did. I peaked at age 13.
1: You were short enough for the role back then. Wouldn't make a very good Peter Pan these days. But there's something about it that obviously you love, because people sort of think that actors are chasing a certain glamour or fame, but the work itself is, you know, middle of the night, getting up to spend very, very long days, and you have to get along with.
0: And that's when you're lucky enough to be employed.
1: Yeah,
0: you know, I think the work for an actor is when you're not employed. It's the putting your heart and soul into an audition when it comes onto your desk, and not taking it to heart when they don't even respond and you get told no every week. You know, that's the hard part of being an actor. When you're on set doing what you love, you know, that's when it comes to fruition, and that's when you get to enjoy yourself. I mean, yeah, don't get me wrong, it's hard work. You're away from your family, it's early mornings, but when you love the work, mm-hmm. like I do, I mean, that's when I'm happiest, getting up at 5 a.m. if I'm going to a film set, you know.
1: It's a tough career you've embarked on, isn't it?
0: It's a very tough career, and I think that's why you have to love the work more than anything, you know. I think a lot of people fall out of love because maybe they got into it for the wrong reasons. They're expecting to be, you know, Paul Mescal after a couple of years. Yeah. It doesn't really work like that. I've been doing this for, you know, full-time 15 years now. Well, not full-time, 10 years, I suppose. There's plenty of downtime, you know. I've been probably unemployed more than I've been employed in the last 3 years overall.
1: So. How do you handle that in your head when you're waiting for something?
0: Yeah, you have to do what you have to do to keep the dream alive. I've worked odd jobs over the years. You hopefully have supportive family around you to, you know, lift you up when you're feeling a bit sorry for yourself. But yeah, just look after yourself and just put 110% in when you're lucky enough to get the opportunity, and hopefully you get that yes, you know, which thankfully, you know, I've been very lucky. I've been busy and have gotten to work on some amazing productions. And
1: which ones did you love now, the ones that you were working on?
0: Well, I spent a lot of time in the Czech Republic for The Wheel of Time, which was an Amazon Prime show I did.
1: Yeah.
0: That was with Rosamund Pike. And yeah, that was so much fun, man. I mean, we were in, you know, Prague, Morocco. I had to learn how to fight with an axe and horse ride, you know. So
1: that's the thing that a lot of actors, I'm told, you know, they go for roles and then it turns out they can't ride a horse.
0: Well, they asked me, did I have experience? And I said, oh, yeah, I've been riding horses since I was a child, which is a complete lie. and then they said, great. And then I got to Morocco and they said, we're gonna be riding, you know, wild Arabian horses. So your experience is going to come into play. And I said, yeah, great. Good, they found out very quickly that I was...
1: What
0: I was
1: did you do? Were you trying to get secret horse riding lessons on the side?
0: My mate is a jockey, and he has this field up the road from where we live with a couple of horses. And he's like, would you bring me up and just throw me on the back of one of them?
1: Is that literally what you did?
0: Yeah. Just so I wasn't a complete amateur, but no,
1: no
0: they can sense that whatever about the trainers, the horse can sense that you're nervous, because I was shitting myself on the back of the horse, you know. But no, we had a great instructor, and I got there in the end, and I wasn't too proud. I let the stuntman do the heavy lifting when the cameras were far away.
1: So you were sitting, but the horse had to move when you're on it. Did you get to do much?
0: No, I actually did. They got me to a place where I had to gallop the horse battle one-handed, because I had to hold my axe in my other hand.
1: That's when it gets complicated. Actors lose their motor skills, basically.
0: You really want both hands on the reins, you know. But no, I survived it, and the final cut looked pretty cool.
1: That's really good. That's very good.
0: No, at least next time, for the next job, I can say I can horse ride.
1: Oh, good to see you up the back field now, in the middle of this massive production. The Wild Sisters, by the way, that was a real hit and very warmly received, BBC and everything.
0: Yeah.
1: What's happening there? Is it coming back?
0: I hope so. Yeah, I hope so. I'm hearing whispers of it.
1: You're acting so long now, you won't even tell us.
0: And I'm in RTE. I mean, I'd love to be able to tell you more, but no, I think it's pretty much going to happen, you know. It's yet to be announced, but Stephanie Preisner, our showrunner and adapter of Marion's work, you know, she's been telling us little bits of information about what season 2 is going to bring. Mm-hmm. And
1: because there was loads of Rachel and Luke's story, your Luke.
0: There was,
1: he got
0: put through a lot of turmoil, God love him. but no, I really hope we do. I loved working with all the girls. I love working with Caroline, And, you know, Marion's a sweetheart. To be able to adapt her work, that's the kind of work you want to do as an actor. You know, yeah. her books mean so much to people. And you feel that responsibility.
1: You got to do it at home.
0: Say again?
1: You got to do it at home as well.
0: I got to do it at home, yeah, which is really nice. Yeah, shooting in Dublin is a joy. I've been lucky to do a few jobs here and, you know, you get the same crew on various productions, so it's full of familiar faces and, yeah, it's a great atmosphere shooting at home.
1: Did you read any of Marion Keyes' work? I know it's an unfair question because you didn't have to.
0: No, I did. I read Rachel's Holiday.
1: Did you? Yeah. That'll put a fair bit of pressure on you now because Luke is described in very intimate terms, isn't he?
0: He is, yeah. And funnily enough, like that wasn't on the brief when I got the audition. You know, it was just, you're reading for a guy called Luke Costello. He's Rachel's boyfriend. Here's the side.
1: Don't worry about it. Don't read the book.
0: Don't read the book.
1: Descriptions.
0: And then, wow, when I got cast and I saw the talk about him, I was like, okay, I hope they have a good hair and makeup department.
1: People are already texting in going, and this is something you'll get as an actor, is about whether you are single, your love life, all those intrusive questions. Like, I presume you've been ready for those for a long time.
0: I never really get asked stuff like that. Thank God.
1: It's like, our rude listeners. It's literally never happened to him before.
0: It's never happened to me before. No, I'm single, yeah. Yeah, I'm probably better off.
1: You even answered
0: single.
1: The question. I didn't ask for the record.
0: There you go.
1: Oh, God, I think the messages now are starting to melt. So Luke is single. Put it out there.
0: Luke Costello is single.
1: And the real guy as well. Because you had to talk about everything in Uncharted with Ray Goggins, put you in that situation. What part of the world did you go to? Somewhere in Africa, was it?
0: They sent us to, Uganda.
1: Uganda, yeah.
0: Yeah.
1: It's a good, he's clever, isn't he, Ray Goggins? He puts you in
0: He's
1: there.
0: A clever man, yeah.
1: While we're here
0: they
1: now.
0: Were clever, they were clever giving us the short amount of information that they did. I was expecting it to be a very different experience, but no, it was, I knew it was going to be tough, but we really did nearly die. Like, and I know that sounds dramatic, but it was sketchy up there, man. And my dad took a fall and... You know, we're not attached to anything. There was no sat phone.
1: Anyone who didn't
0: if one it. Of us slipped and, like, best case, broke our ankle, there was no one coming to get us.
1: No, everyone was very well looked after on this show. And the producers would like
0: Or
1: to say.
0: Or he made sure that we were in very safe hands.
1: Very experienced.
0: It was easily the hardest thing I've ever done. But now that the dust has settled and we're alive and we've recovered, we look back at it with fond memories. You know, Ray is an amazing guy. And the fact I got to do it with my dad was pretty special.
1: You hang out with your dad, Keith, an awful lot.
0: I do.
1: Do you ever meet other members of the family? It's getting a bit... There's a reason you might be single.
0: My everyone has, like, their WhatsApp group with their mates. Like, my dad's in mine.
1: You might need some time out.
0: You know, I wouldn't change it, man. I'm very lucky to have the relationship I have with him.
1: Very nice.
0: He's able to turn on dad mode very quickly.
1: Oh, what's that? You know? What happens?
0: Well, like usually it's me looking after him. He's actually the bold child when we're out together. I'm usually the sensible one. But no, like if I don't, you know, put my plate in the dishwasher when I'm at home, you know, I'd be like, what are you doing? This is my gaff.
1: He turns on full mode.
0: Oh, he can do, yeah. Things. Yeah, but 90% of the time we're just two bold best mates.
1: Two mates. Because he was young, wasn't he?
0: He was 21 when he had me, yeah.
1: Go away. That was kind of normal those days, sure.
0: It'd be like me having a 9-year-old now, which I can't comprehend. And being in a boy band, I don't know how he did it.
1: And still going. Somehow, yeah.
0: I went to see them in the Emirates last month. It was incredible.
1: Go away. It's unbelievable, yeah.
0: I never thought I'd get to 30 and I'd still watch my, you know, 50-something-year-old father sell out a stadium two nights in a row.
1: Keeps fit.
0: He does, yeah.
1: Did he always kind of put demands, physical demands, because he's...
0: He trains a lot with Paul Byrne. We both do. Paul, you know, who's based in Dublin with Body Byrne. They've been friends nearly, I'd say, 15, 20 years. And, you know, ever since Paul came into his life, he's been fit. Paul won't let him not be fit.
1: That's it, is it?
0: But yeah, he looks after himself. He trains hard. And the Emirates was probably a good motivation to get fighting fit again.
1: I'd say
0: and
1: so,
0: he did, yeah. And Uncharted.
1: I'm sure you've loads of plans, but you can't tell us about any of them at the moment. But in the meantime, West Side Story in Concert is the next gig.
0: West Side Story in Concert with the National Symphony Orchestra Ireland, 23rd and 24th in the National Concert Hall.
1: NCH.ie. Jay Duffy, thanks for coming in.
0: Oliver, my pleasure. Thank you so much.
1: Good luck on the scene there. up. He's open for business.
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1: Now, that was a lovely chat with Jay Duffy there, and some of the messages coming in. Very bold for Jay, but he was very generous with his time. Now, I want to talk and introduce you to another person, because 3 years ago, this young woman, she's a 23-year-old nursing student from Dublin, and she had a serious brush with sepsis, and the experience was life-changing for Caitlin Walsh, who was here with us. Caitlin, how are you?
7: Hiya, how are you? Thanks so much for having me.
1: You look well now, so, you know, thankfully you made a full recovery.
7: I did, thankfully, and just very lucky to still be here.
1: Yeah, for sure, that we came that close.
7: Yeah.
1: Tell us a little bit about yourself. What was life like before you became sick? You were planning to... A career in nursing, all of that going well again?
7: Yeah, so I was doing my nursing internship at the time, and before I became unwell, I was just starting my last 9 weeks, so I was going to be qualified in 9 weeks, so I was just absolutely over the moon. I was just so looking forward to it. I was just looking forward to celebrating it with my friends, but then unfortunately that all changed then when I became unwell. Yeah.
1: Why did you want to get into nursing?
7: I always wanted to help people. I always wanted to try and make a difference in people's lives. And I feel like nursing kind of gave me that opportunity. And I kind of got the love for it when I was 16. I worked in a nursing home.
1: When you were 16?
7: Yeah, yeah. Yeah. And I never forget the last day I finished there. I was just hysterical. I was just like, oh, I'm going to miss them so much. So I just think from that moment on, I just knew I always wanted to work with people and try my best to help them.
1: That was a summer in a nursing home by the sounds of it.
7: Yeah, yeah. So I loved it, yeah.
1: And what did you do there?
7: I was just an activity care assistant, so basically I worked, it was a Monday to Friday job, so it was grand. So I just did activities with them throughout the day, and I helped with feeding and personal care and stuff whenever I got the chance to. So
1: you just got the good feeling that you're doing something worthwhile.
7: Yeah, literally. So I just loved it. I just loved being around people. I love talking to people as well. So I just really just
1: sound like the right woman for the job.
7: Yeah. Yeah. So
1: nursing as a student, absolutely loved it, because they throw you into a lot of disciplines, don't they? Fairly.
7: Yeah, they really do. Quickly, yeah. Yeah, it's tough going, and especially in your last year as well. You're doing your internship, so you're working, you're doing your long shifts. And I'm from Dublin, but I was doing it in off day at the time, so I was travelling up and down. So
1: I see, right.
7: Yeah, so it was tough going, but it was all worth it in the end.
1: What did you know about sepsis then before you became sick? Because I presume they give you some sort of introduction to it as a nurse.
7: Yeah, they do. They obviously teach you about sepsis when you're in college, so I had an idea of it. Mm-hmm. And obviously within the clinical area as well, I knew about it. Mm-hmm. And see, when you're doing vital signs, it has all about sepsis on the the early warning score, that's what they call it. So it has all about sepsis on the back of it, basically. So I had an idea of it, but I don't think I seen anyone critically unwell.
1: I see.
7: With it when I was on placement, so I did know about it, but I kind of didn't really know the extent of it, because I never seen someone critically unwell with it during my time.
1: That kind of gives us all encouragement that it's not that common, that even when you were in your training, you didn't see too many serious cases.
7: Yeah, I didn't see any serious cases. I seen people being treated for it and getting workup done for it. But yeah.
1: So you, when you got sepsis, you didn't probably know what it looked like when it was at that critical condition. Did you know now, obviously? Can you explain to us what sepsis is at a kind of a basic?
7: Yeah, so basically sepsis is just a serious condition that happens when the body's immune system has an extreme response to an infection.
1: Right.
7: So normally our immune system fights an infection where it starts, but with sepsis that response becomes uncontrolled and begins to damage the own body's organs and tissues.
1: The body kind of turns on itself.
7: Yeah, so
1: thinking it's fighting an infection.
7: Yeah. So basically, it starts with an infection. So you can't get.

0: sepsis unless you have an infection, and then you have, like, it's either bacteria, fungi, or parasites are the kind of the most common one. But then bacteria, they would be the most common ones. Mm-hmm. So, and you kind of get it in the lungs, abdomen, skin.
1: Even have to be a wound by the sounds of it.
0: Yeah, no, it doesn't. And sure, you could even get it just from a small cut on your finger. And then even if you have different comorbidities, say the COPD, diabetes, HIV, cancer, you'd be more at risk of getting sepsis, yeah. So, but anyone can get it. It doesn't matter what age you are. And even if you're healthy, I'm sure I was healthy and young, and I still got it and ended up critically unwell. So yeah, it can happen to anyone, unfortunately.
1: You were buzzing in your job, Caitlin. You just finished a shift as a student nurse, which I presume is very long.
0: Yeah, so it was a 12-hour shift. And throughout the day, I just noticed a bit of redness on my leg. Mm-hmm. It wasn't an open or visible cut. I didn't think anything of it at the time. So I wasn't too concerned. But I just felt like I was getting flu-like symptoms. So I had aches and pains through my body. I felt like I was getting a temperature. And even though I checked it while I was on placement, it wasn't a high temperature. I just kind of felt like I was shivering. So I really just felt like them flu-like symptoms. And then when I was driving home after that shift, I just felt like I hit a wall. I was just so fatigued, and then I felt like I was hallucinating as well.
1: Really?
0: So then when I got home, and this was a day in July, and it was actually a sunny day for once.
1: Yeah.
0: So I just couldn't get the heat into me at all. So
1: you had chills.
0: Yeah. So I just felt like I was shivering. So I put like two duvet covers on me. I had fluffy pajamas. I just couldn't get the heat into me
1: and
0: at all.
1: This happened very quickly, it seems.
0: Yeah, I felt like I just kind of deteriorated quite quickly, even when I was at home.
1: Which is why you probably thought it was a flu initially, because that comes on quickly.
0: So I thought it was the flu or COVID, and then I was vomiting during the night, and I said, "Oh, maybe it's a vomiting bug."
1: Yeah.
0: So that's what I thought at first, and I still didn't take any note to the redness on my leg. I just thought it was nothing really. And then the next morning I woke up, and my mum just took one look at me, and then she was like, "You have to go into A&E and I would be quite stubborn because I'm a nurse. I don't want to be bothering other nurses and doctors. So she was like, "You have to go into A&E and I said, "No, I get me a GP appointment. I'll go see him and I'll see what the story is." So then I seen my GP then at 4 o'clock that day, and I just completely deteriorated. I could barely walk. My mum had to walk me up to the GP, I just looked so swollen and puffy and red, like, and I still had a high temperature at that time.
1: Yeah.
0: And I was still vomiting. So then my GP seen me at 4 o'clock that day, and he took my vital signs, and he just took one look at me and the vital signs and said, "Caitlin, you have sepsis." And I said, "Oh no, I'm only 22. I don't have sepsis," and I'm still embarrassed about that to this day.
1: But you weren't well.
0: Yeah,
1: I couldn't be thinking.
0: I wasn't well, and I wasn't thinking. I just genuinely thought the last thing it was going to be was sepsis. So,
1: a fair shock.
0: At that
1: point, the GP knew straight away you had sepsis, and that you were very unwell.
0: I was unwell, yeah. So thankfully my GP gave me a letter for A&E saying, "Please treat this girl urgently as I think she has sepsis."
1: Yeah.
0: And I think...
1: Can't hang about.
0: Oh yeah, so I think my GP just completely advocated for me that day, and I'm so thankful for him still. So then I went into A&E, and my blood pressure was still a bit low, and my heart rate was still high, and I still had a high temperature. So then I was brought into A&E, I had my IV fluids and antibiotics, and then the next day on the Saturday, so I went into A&E on the Friday, then on the Saturday I went to the ward, and I was completely deteriorated. The doctors and nurses were with me for 4 hours trying to stabilise me because my blood pressure dropped so low.
1: Wow.
0: It was 60 over 40, and ideally it's 120 over 80, and my heart rate was in the 140s, my temperature was 40.3, my oxygen saturation started to drop, so I...
1: That's the oxygen in your blood. Oxygen.
0: Yeah, yeah, yeah.
1: And this was septic shock?
0: It was just the start of septic shock. Yeah, yeah. So then I had to go into... So that's what sepsis does. When it affects... When the infection gets really bad, then it affects the organs, basically. Yeah, so I was just really starting to deteriorate. So I was starting to get septic shock. So I had to be brought into ICU then later on that day on the Saturday to be given intratropic support. So basically to bring up my blood pressure and lower my heart rate. I seen the surgical team throughout all this time. So basically it was an abscess on my leg. That was a source of infection.
1: Yeah.
0: So then they want...
1: What sounds simple, treat at the beginning.
0: Yeah, literally. I didn't think it was an abscess because it was just a bit of redness on my leg.
1: Yeah.
0: So it was just very misleading, I felt. So then they couldn't do surgery on me at the time because I was vitally unstable. My blood pressure was still too low. And so then on the Sunday,

I still wasn't right. I was in ICU and I just felt like I couldn't breathe. I just felt like something wasn't right. Mm-hmm. So then I was still really unwell on the Sunday. And then the Monday, then they did a CT scan of my lungs and my leg. And it showed I had bilateral pleural effusions and aspiration pneumonia. So basically I had too much fluid in my lungs. I wasn't able to breathe on my own anymore, basically. And then I got brought down for emergency surgery then on the Monday. So yeah, so then they called my mum in because they said, oh, we don't know if she's going to make it through the night.

0: I was just thinking to myself, am I going to die? Mm-hmm. Is that the last time after seeing my mum? I was just there thinking of my family, my sisters, my brother, my nanny, my granddad, and my heart was just completely broke. And I'll just never forget just lying on the operating table. Just
1: that
0: before.
1: Was the feeling.
0: Yeah, that's what I felt, yeah, and it was terrifying.
1: You knew what was about to happen in surgery. You go through it.
0: Yeah.
1: How long does it take you to wake up from... You're induced into a coma, aren't you?
0: Yeah, so then I was in a coma then for a week and I was ventilated. And yeah, and then the last 2 days, they obviously had to wean the sedation, but I still had the ventilator. And
1: that's very invasive, isn't it, the ventilation?
0: Yeah, and I just felt like it was probably the worst 2 days of my life. I just felt like I was just lying in the bed. I couldn't do anything for myself. And I was only 22, like, and...
1: Yeah, of course.
0: You know,
1: yeah.
0: I'm so grateful to the nurses and healthcare systems. They had to wash me, like, you know, but I was only 22 and I was just so embarrassed and I just couldn't do anything for myself. I felt so helpless. And I was just thinking of my mum had to come in and just look at our 22-year-old daughter like that as well.
1: Incredible. You know? That it would escalate to that extent, an infection.
0: Yeah, and I just feel like everything just happened so quickly. I went into A&E on the Friday and I was ventilated and in a coma on the Monday.
1: How long does it take, waking up from a coma with all of that having happened to you, to get back to what looks a bit like normality?
0: So I had to stay another 2 weeks in hospital, and I still felt quite helpless. I couldn't still really do much for myself. So then I was in hospital for a total of 3 weeks, and I thought I was going to recover the minute I got home.
1: Yeah.
0: And I think it's just, I think I see a lot of patients that have a lot of like adrenaline when they're being discharged. I survived this. I'm going home now. I'm going to be so much better.
1: They seem well.
0: Yeah, they seem well when they're going home. But then it's actually when they get home, that's when it all kind of hits.
1: The recovery begins then.
0: Yeah, and I felt like the recovery was actually harder than going through sepsis itself.
1: Really?
0: So.
1: And this is post-sepsis syndrome, which you didn't know much about.
0: Yeah, I didn't know anything about it. So basically...
1: What is that? This is when you get home and suddenly now you've got all of the aftermath to deal with.
0: Basically, yeah. So it's after you have sepsis and it's a collection of your physical, psychological and cognitive issues, basically. And they can persist for up to around 18 months after you've had sepsis.
1: That long?
0: And every patient is different. No one is going to have the same journey when it comes to post-sepsis syndrome. But I think I just really struggled with it and I didn't know anything about it. I never got any information on it. And even as a nurse, I never heard of it before.
1: Right.
0: It wasn't until it was World Sepsis Day and I was just reading about sepsis on my phone and I read about post-sepsis syndrome and I just felt a weight lifted off my shoulders. Mm-hmm. Because I just felt like I was like, oh, I'm actually going through this here. I'm not going mad.
1: Yeah. It's not just you.
0: Yeah, yeah.
1: And so that is what you want people to become aware of, besides the sepsis itself, because you have to spot those signs and get urgent medical attention.
0: Oh, yeah, yeah.
1: What are the kind of things we should look out for then if it's... Because in your case, an abscess, we didn't think it was going to be an issue in your leg.
0: Yeah.
1: What are you kind of warning people to watch out for?
0: Yeah, so basically, just make yourself aware of the signs and symptoms. So basically, if you have any new confusion, if you have a high temperature, high heart rate, and if you have any changes in your breathing, if you have any vomiting, the thing is with sepsis, it just mimics so many different conditions as well.
1: Right.
0: So I feel like it is...
1: The quick onslaught seems to be one of the hallmarks.
0: Yeah, so it is actually quite hard to kind of diagnose yourself with it at home, because... Like, as I said at the start, I just completely brushed it off as a flu or COVID, you know, so, yeah.
1: A tough nurse, you just wanted to keep going.
0: Yeah.
1: You do eventually go back to nursing, fully qualify.
0: Yeah, I did. I went back after. It took me 3 months to go back.
1: That seems quick, considering that you're at death's door.
0: Yeah, I know. I probably should have taken more time off, to be honest. I don't think I was fully ready to go back after the 3 months because I was still struggling. I wasn't sleeping. I still had a lack of appetite. And I just probably wasn't doing the best. And the wound, they left it as an open wound just so the infection wouldn't come back. And that took 3 months to close itself. So I was just kind of really struggling. I just felt like the girl I was before that happened to the girl who went back to finish her internship, it was just a completely different person.
1: Is that right?
0: Yeah, I just felt like I was looking in the mirror and I just didn't recognise myself.
1: What about yourself, your head? Were you different?
0: Yeah, I just felt like I was completely... Not isolated, but I just felt I I just felt like I wasn't really managing at the time as well, because I was really struggling with what happened, and I think I was trying to ignore it as well.
1: Yeah, of course, yeah.
0: And

0: obviously with the lack of sleep and everything, it wasn't helping at all. So I was just kind of really getting down within myself. And I felt like in the 3 months while I was getting my leg dressed, I just felt like I was missing out on time with my friends because I was afraid to go out in case I got another infection. And I was getting real paranoid. I was like, even if I got a little cold, I would have been like, oh, I was like, I better clean this now and just make sure it doesn't get infected.
1: You realise soon you have to live.
0: Yeah, exactly. Yeah. So it took me a while to kind of come to that point, but that's just what I do now.
1: You made a recovery.
0: I did, yeah.
1: And you're spreading the word now and working away?
0: I'm working away, yeah.
1: Great.
0: Yeah, so I'm qualified now, so I'm absolutely delighted. Qualified 3 years, so yeah, I'm just absolutely over the moon. Everything worked out in the end.
1: Congratulations. To get the word out, sepsisfoundation.ie is the place to go. Caitlin Walsh, thanks a million.
0: Thanks so much for having me.
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1: Now we switch from sepsis to the World Cup. As easily as we can. Alan Cawley's here again. The semi-finals of the World Cup, they're happening with exactly the four that we expected way, way back at the beginning. It's France-Spain tonight, Argentina versus England tomorrow. The final is on Sunday. All the matches are gloriously at 8 p.m. for our time. Alan Cawley has been through watching this throughout the tournament. He's been in and out to us as well. How you doing, Alan?
7: It's good to see you, Oliver. It's good to see you.
1: Good to see you, likewise.
7: Here we are, semi-final. It's amazing, really.
1: You've been predicting England would stick the whole way through, and you said they would beat Brazil. They didn't have to in the end because Norway did the business for them.
7: They're just about getting it done, but they're getting it done. That's the most important thing, Oliver.
1: That's the fear now.
7: And it's like with tournament football, cup football, it's all on the day, really. And now that we're down to the semi-final stage and we're left with the best four teams that we probably wanted as well. So we've been spoiled. For the past month, we've been absolutely spoiled with all the stories, all the kind of fairy tale stuff in the early part of the tournament.
1: The mad things.
7: Then we got into the business end and here we are now down to the last four with two unbelievable semi-finals to look forward to.
1: Are you slightly frightened of our world in a week's time if we don't have any of this?
7: Normally my world kind of revolves around the Premier League stuff and Champions League, but I have absolutely completely forgotten about it and I don't even think I wanted to come back. I'm just being so kind of saturated with all this stuff for the past month. And
1: Premier League will be back 2 weeks after the
7: looking yesterday on Sky, the clubs are back to pre-season all already.
1: Oh my god.
7: So all those stories that will be breaking out soon. But certainly in terms of the tournament, it's been amazing.
1: You're very excited then about France-Spain tonight.
7: Yeah, really looking forward to it, the two of them, but the one tonight, France and Spain. And we've all, to be fair to France, even though it's wide open now, France have been the standout team throughout.
1: By far, yeah.
7: Yeah, they have been. Like all the games they've played, the football they've played, the goals they've scored, Mbappe has showed up. A different side to Mbappe, really, in terms of his leadership, because a lot of people speak about the trouble at PSG with Luis Enrique. Then he went to Real Madrid. He had a bit of trouble with Xabi Alonso as well. So some people suggest that maybe he might be difficult to manage, but Deschamps has an unbelievable relationship with him and he looks like a different player when he's playing with France.
1: They've been embracing and everything, haven't they?
7: Absolutely.
1: To him.
7: They love him and he has eight goals, so he's really showed up. He's been amazing. And I think because of them being the standout team, even though Spain are excellent as well,
1: they grew into it despite your earlier concerns.
7: Yeah, and I always felt they would, Oliver, but I've never really seen them as winners. Now, I might be wrong, but I'd be fairly confident that I can't see them win the tournament. And for a couple of reasons, really, I just don't think they have the firepower. You look at Arrasabal, he has 4 goals. He's not really the elite level like Mbappe, Messi, Harry Kane, Bellingham. Yamin Lamal obviously hasn't really kind of, he's done okay, but he's only a kid, so there's a lot of kind of expectation on him. And if you look at the left-hand side, I mentioned a couple of weeks back about no Nico Williams, I think they miss him, just kind of the two of them kind of marauding down the wings. So I think they miss him massively. So that's why I don't see Spain win. I think France will get by them.
8: You're very confident in your prediction, even though everyone's saying it's hard to call.
7: No, I actually am very confident. France. I think France, for all the reasons,

0: Like, you look at, not, it's not just the firepower with Mbappe, Elise, Dembele has 5 goals, Barcola's coming off the bench, he's a couple of goals. They're replacing like with like in terms of making substitutions as well. I think all kind of the story off the pitch with Deschamps and his mum and him finishing up as well, the end of this tournament, yeah, after yeah. 12 year stint, they're really playing for him as well.
1: That's right.
0: So it matters a lot, and I just think we'll see them in the final.
1: Your favourite team of the tournament, Brocco, they didn't show up at all.
0: No, yeah, and I was so disappointed, Oliver, yeah. Because now, in fairness, the one little thing I'll say in my defence, maybe Saibari was missing, the centre forward,
1: right?
0: And he was a massive loss, he really was.
1: And he was, and they didn't press, or they played like underdogs, didn't they?
0: A little bit. And where I'm saying about like France replacing like with like, the likes of Morocco and those nations, they need all their best players. And if they're missing one or two, it really kind of highlights it, because they don't have the strength and depth, if you like. So that's my excuse on that one, Oliver.
1: England, Argentina, then. England got through the controversial Norway match. What did you make of all the shenanigans?
0: Yeah, there was a lot of shenanigans here, but there always seems to be around England. Like, the story is incredible. There's more story off the pitch than on the pitch, really. And we had the interviews after the match. We have Bellingham being kind of the star of the show. Tuchel is fighting fire with fire, which I love about him as well. So the whole manager, England story.
1: He insulted Bellingham earlier, didn't he?
0: Yeah, well, you see, before the tournament, he left him out of the squad, and he had kind of some disparaging comments towards him as well. But I think he's been brilliant, Tuchel, because he's got a reaction from Bellingham, and he almost before the start of the tournament that no one was bigger than the team or the squad, and that's really shown up in the tournament. Because to be fair to Tuchel, he's not afraid to make the big decisions, whereas I felt some of the managers previous with England would almost kind of indulge some of the big players big names. Yeah. He doesn't do that, and he's got a reaction. Now Bellingham is playing so well that he's fighting back with Tuchel now, and he's in a position where he can.
1: It was just unusual after the big win.
0: Yeah, it was like, but I loved it because there's such an edge about Bellingham. Like, there really is, like, he carries himself so well. He has that swagger.
1: He's 23 or something.
0: It's incredible. Like, when you think, not just in terms of the international stuff, he's the same at Real Madrid and he's only a kid. Like, yeah, he took Zidane's jersey when
1: exploding
0: he went
1: exploding confidence,
0: yeah,
1: it?
0: Really, but he backs it up.
1: But he does, yeah.
0: So he's allowed to do that once he can back it up.
1: But was Harry Kane poor, do you think that?
0: No, I don't think so. I think it helps Harry Kane when Bellingham has been playing so well too, because there's so much expectation on Kane and he's almost carrying them on his own. So if you have Bellingham producing the goods in the manner that he is, I think that's only going to help Kane as well, and there's not as much of a light shone on him. So I think going into the semi-final, I think they're in a great place, Oliver, in terms of the motivation and the momentum that they're carrying into the semi-final. Argentina have gone 3 games in a row now, extra time as well, so that's bound to take its toll.
1: Has to, yeah.
0: Energy wise
1: their main man is elderly compared to Jude Bellingham.
0: Yeah, now he's playing moments and he's still amazing. Like, he's 8 goals, it's incredible, and they will have to watch him very, very carefully because he's capable of changing a game in a moment. But I do think England, I think it'll be an England-France final.
1: They're both kind of chaotic teams who are underperforming, being carried through by the big names, aren't they, England and Argentina?
0: Yeah, and I think that's helped the tournament as well, though, because normally you don't see the big players show up as much, and obviously for all the kids tuning in as well, you have Haaland was banging in goals, Kane is scoring goals, yeah. Mbappe, Messi, they're all at the top of the golden boot charts as well. So for young kids tuning in as well, it makes for a great tournament. I think we've been spoiled, Oliver, I really do, in terms of the tournament itself.
1: It was mad taking off Haaland, wasn't it?
0: Yeah, it was, but I only found out afterwards, and maybe for us tuning in, even watching the game, the heat was incredible. They were saying that the heat was...
1: This is why Jude Bellingham was so upset with the comments. That
0: and he said, he basically said to Tuchel doesn't understand what
1: he's never played like this. Yeah,
0: and even watching...
1: And the manager said he was finished.
0: Yeah, absolutely. But even watching, like, there's strong comments. To be going against the manager is big stuff, like, you know. But I think because of the situation that they're in, that it's cup football, there's only 2 games. Tuchel knows he needs Bellingham. Bellingham knows he needs Tuchel. So they're just getting on with it, you know.
1: Fired them up.
0: Yeah.
1: Who's going to win that one? England, Argentina?
0: England will win that. Now, I'm very confident with that one.
1: Normal time.
0: Yeah, I think.
1: Why are you so confident?
0: I think they have enough. Like, Bellingham is playing at such a level.
1: I agree with you, yeah. Argentina just too chaotic, aren't they? Too reliant.
0: Yeah, and even
1: on
0: in the games, they're conceding goals. Now, in fairness, they've unbelievable spirit and fight, and they never know when they're beaten, and they've a huge crowd and support behind them as well, and they're kind of, as you said, the chaos they bring.
1: Yeah, Azteca Stadium night with Mexico was kind of the making of them, wasn't it?
0: Yeah, it was, yeah.
1: You wouldn't begrudge them that win because it was so.
0: No, and in the manner they win it, because the fight and everything, like, but I just think England will have too much for them. I really do, yeah. England-France final.
1: England-France final. That'd be some final.
0: That'd be amazing.
1: They could sneak it on penalties.
0: Well, England. In a one-off game, like, even though like, it doesn't matter who's been the standout in a one-off game, anything can happen, really, Oliver. So I think England, because of the manner in which they've got themselves to this point as well, and
1: They might be wrecked, though, is the only thing, isn't it, England?
0: Yeah, I think that game the other night now will take a lot out of them as well.
1: And the altitude.
0: But he's making a lot of substitutions. He's using the squad. I think that's good as well because they're all united. Like, they're together. You look at them, and that's rare enough for an English team. There's always seems to be a divide somewhere.
1: When they're not falling over the hoarding.
0: Yeah, I know, Jordan Henderson. Yeah, that was an unfortunate one.
1: Who's going to have the golden boot then?
0: I still think Kane might show up. He could score tonight.
1: He's one behind, isn't he? Messi, yeah. And Mbappe.
0: They're on eight, and he's on seven, and Bellingham's on six. I mean, it's incredible.
1: They're all still in it. It's unbelievable.
0: Yeah, it is. Whereas if you, and that's another reason with Spain as well, Oliver, they're only on four, Arrasabal, and below him is down on one or two. So they don't have goals coming from all over.
1: At the same time, the England thing, he's hardly going to score again, Bellingham. He scored two goals in two games running. It would be mad if he scored again.
0: I think he will. Like, he's playing on such, the confidence is like just coursing through his veins. Like, he's carrying it with such dignity as well. He's incredible. I'm mad about him. Like, as you say, he's 23 years of age. What he's producing is phenomenal.
1: That's the thing about England, isn't it? You kind of have to admire these players, but the fans would kind of, and
0: but
1: the
0: I
1: press.
0: I went out the other night for the first time and watched it in a public place, Oliver.
1: What was this like?
0: And the whole whole place was cheering on Norway, somewhere. So it's incredible, really. But I admired him for what they are, and like I've admired them for years, the players, and what they've produced. Harry Kane has been doing it for 10-12 years, phenomenal player, and now Bellingham's doing it, so you have to respect that as well.
1: The pair of them dragging them around
0: with
1: them, even though it was a poor old spill by the Norwegian, but that was going to happen in the heat and the tiredness, wasn't it?
0: Well, the one with the cable, that it hit the cable, that was bizarre.
1: That is bizarre. Yeah. I didn't know anything about that until
0: at that level now. I've never seen that before.
1: So this was the first goal came from hitting the cable, wasn't it?
0: Yeah. So for people would see, like, obviously the
1: Norway
0: camera,
1: kick out.
0: Yeah. And that
1: should be stopped.
0: Well, that's an easy thing to detect, like, especially with the technology that they have nowadays. So I'm surprised that wasn't looked back on. So they're getting a bit of the rub of the green as well, Oliver. Norway had their chances to hit the bar.
1: The look is there, big time.
0: Maybe it is.
1: So France-England final,
0: France-England
1: according
0: final.
1: To Alan Cawley. We'll talk to you.
0: You heard it here first.
1: Thanks. We've lots more to do. We have a Wexford artist in telling us about making soft sculptures from a lambing shed in Leash that's ended up in a building in the European Council headquarters in Brussels. And lots more to do as well. We'll chat to you again. Tairéis na nuachta.
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2: I'm here until 1 o'clock. We're going to meet a few people along the way. Wexford artist Richard Malone. He's going to be in studio to tell us about making these lovely soft sculptures for the Council of Europe buildings in Brussels called Cuivna agus Séid Comhairte, which is memory and monument, bringing a bit of Irish into that centre of power in Europe, which is very interesting. We're going to meet the Aunties of Agony because Sharon Mannion and Norma Sheehan will be back. Wise women sharing their tips on how to keep the cool over the summer. Keep cool heads. Yeah, as best they can. And we're going to go to Waterford to check in on the GAA World Games that are happening down in Waterford this week. Players taking part from all around the world. Clubs coming together as well, representing countries and regions. Stay in touch. The chats are open on the WhatsApp. 0870 32 32 32. Oliver@rte.ie is the email. Not hard to upset Mayo people, isn't it? So about an hour ago when I said it might be hard to root for Mayo, someone said, I had to pull in. I'm from Mayo. We are totally behind our boys in red and green, says Fanula. It's not green and red there. Sorry to be pedantic about the whole thing there. Go easy on Mayo, says another. We will enjoy the build-up. Why not? You're more than welcome to come down and join us, says Caroline. And why wouldn't you root for us? Especially when I listen to you constantly, even when you're quite annoying. Says Helen from Mayo. Oh, that's the gig. That's what you can do. And someone says, welcome back. Very sad for Monaghan gone. Oh, you see, that's the bitterness. That's what's happening here, Mayo people. Louth gone. I was rooting for Louth even though they beat Monaghan. I hope they come back again soon. I was rooting for Louth as well, but just didn't show up on the day, which is why I think Mayo have cruised a little bit too easily into the final, you see. So I'm slightly begrudging of all of that. And the three of the mistakes in the Dublin Kerry game, we don't even talk about that anymore. It's ruined a very, very exciting championship. But this, this will be 75 years since Mayo has won it. So maybe the young people for Mayo, they won't be as infected by what's going on. Listen, it's hot out there, 12:05. Sure, you can do whatever you want. You can rip off your Gansy and have a Diet Coke.

0: Calm down, Mrs. Etta James there. That's a cool song, isn't it? An English fan is delighted to hear Alan Cawley so generous in his praise for England. I find it refreshing. I do agree they'll get past the historic rivals Argentina, but they'll be heartbroken coming up short against a French team with a forward line with so much stardust about them. Anything can happen, John. And someone says, congratulations to Jay Duffy in his appearance on Uncharted. It was nerve-wracking. I was on the edge for the whole programme. Jay was in with us earlier on talking about West Side Story. But let's meet the artist Richard Malone after a Suspiog.
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0: Falsha Rasha Regina. My next guest was in Brussels only last week, where his soft or fabric sculptures are on display very dramatically at the European Council headquarters for the next couple of months, and they're getting a lot of attention. Richard Malone, he's widely regarded as one of the most significant Irish artists of his generation. So we welcome you to studio, Richard. How are you?
4: Thank you very much. I'm very well, thank you.
0: You're a Wexford man.
4: Yes, from Ardcavan.
0: Is Ardcavan, is that out the country now somewhere?
4: That's, yeah, it was. It's a little bit more been eaten by the town now, but it's near the beachy bit, which is nice.
0: Especially, it's been eaten by the town.
4: Yeah, a bit.
0: And were you kind of a coastal rural child then?
4: Yes, 100%.
0: Nice, roaming about.
4: Yeah, best friends with like a Springer Spaniel and let out like roam with him all of the time. So it was, yeah, quite amazing.
0: Kind of the generation that maybe had the last great Irish childhoods.
4: 100%.
0: Roaming around.
4: I think that now all the time.
0: Yeah. Less organised summer camps.
4: No organisation.
0: Your granny, she was a seamstress?
4: So she was a seamstress in the local hospital in Wexford, yeah. And then she...
0: In the hospital?
4: Yeah, so they used to have people making all of the scrubs and all of the curtains, etc. Oh, really? So she taught me how to sew. So it was always a part of our childhood, and people would drop kind of bags to her door and wait for her to
0: right.
4: finish them off.
0: And bits of fabric, yes, and everything all over.
4: Exactly. Yeah.
0: And were you watching her? Did she watch you and encourage you to pick up a needle and thread, or how?
4: Yeah, like 100%. She taught me how to sew on her Singer sewing machine, which I got after she passed away, and that helped us make some of these fabric sculptures. And
0: really?
4: I think everyone around us always had a real respect for what she did and loved what she did and kind of relied on her for anything sewing wise and any life advice as well. She's kind of like the middle of the Malone side of the family, for sure.
0: You were close.
4: Very close, yeah.
0: School and all of that all went well for you?
4: It went well. Like, there wasn't really a place for me in terms of art because, you know, like, I remember showing my secondary art teacher these drawings that I did and her saying, they're amazing because I can draw from life. And she said, it's a shame there's nothing you can do with it. And I was like, oh, maybe this isn't really...
0: It's very encouraging.
4: It's not very encouraging, but then you kind of... It's something to sort of rub up against and kind of make a way for yourself as
0: Did you keep your sketch pads going anyway? That didn't put you off?
4: All the time. Yeah. Not as something that I thought could be a career, but as something that was definitely like an impulse, you know.
0: But I suppose it was something that kind of prevented formal education in that area for a good while anyway.
4: Yeah, 100%. And also like even where we're from in this kind of working class environment in a working class town, saying

0: you're an artist is a pretty rare thing, and it's something that is hard to imagine for yourself, like how that gets you an income. You know, that's completely outside of what I grew up knowing at all.
1: It can be seen as, well, you're not really working then.
0: Yeah, well, you're not really working, or like it's for someone else, which sometimes it feels like anyway, you know? Yeah.
1: It's for someone else.
0: Yeah, I mean, like, you know, it's for people who have more access, or it's in Ireland, it's kind of more in our cities. It's in Dublin, it's in Cork, and we wouldn't have the same kind of exhibitions or whatever, travel to Wexford, etc. So you're kind of exposed to less.
1: Yeah.
0: But again, like with my parents, they both would have said, like, it's a tricky thing. They'd understand it as a tricky thing to do, but if it's kind of like my responsibility to make it work. So I always kind of had that. And
1: there you go.
0: If they trusted me, I'd trust myself.
1: Even though Wexford always seems like a kind of an arty place, but maybe it's mostly based around the town.
0: Yeah, the town and the opera. You know, like it's huge for the opera and things. And I think it is more that way. It's that people are a bit more open to it now. And there is definitely always going to be art space there. It's more affordable and there's like amazing spaces to show in now.
1: You worked away in your teenage years alongside school and building sites.
0: Yeah, with my dad. My dad was a painter and decorator, so he kind of, I think he wanted to show us, like, he didn't necessarily want us to do that, but he wanted us to know about like labour and work and graft. So we did that very early on, like from I was maybe 14 or 15. And that's any kind of money that we had, our spare money came from that. Yeah.
1: It's a hell of an education, isn't it?
0: It's a hell of an education. And it's also like, I'm completely indebted to him for showing me that way of working and like the getting up early, the setting up your things, learning how to mix paint, learning about colour, like anything like that is so apparent in my work now and so important to it.
1: It was a job you were thrust into, so did you like it or did it take a while to...
0: No, I mean, you're working with your dad as well. So like you want to be off like drinking cans and smoking with all your teenage friends, but like we didn't have that. And it was a good focus, and it was like, if we wanted to, you really need a car when you're in rural Ireland, and that was my focus. It was like save enough money to buy my first car. So it was a motivation. It was very, very boring, but I think I feel really grateful now to have spent a lot of my time being bored, because I have a really vivid imagination maybe as a result.
1: And did you fight over what music to play?
0: All the time, fought over everything, but we still had to get the work done, you know. So it was like constant fights in the van and then constantly like working, getting things done.
1: Hard work. A lot of cleanup, isn't there?
0: Yeah, a lot of cleanup. And it's the same like observing him and then observing my grandmother. Like they're different types of work completely and quite sort of gendered, but they're both two groups of people working really hard at what they do and being really respectful of those industries.
1: Your father, James, he's only died recently.
0: He died in February, yeah.
1: Really? Yes. I'm sorry to hear.
0: Thank you. Yeah, well, he was only 60, but like he was a massive part of any of the work I did. Like he showed me how to weld and how to do anything with wood. So like it's kind of a great gift to be making work now. And he saw the beginning of this project in Brussels. He knew it was like a big deal, and he saw the sketches and he knew as it was coming along. So it's been really nice and to work on it and to understand that he's such a major part of it as well.
1: God, 60 is very young.
0: Very young, yeah, it was very young and it was unexpected. But he got a very bad brain tumour and then he passed away. So we kind of had that as a year to kind of get through. And it's been great to have a focus and to think about like our relationship, because so much of what I do is learned outside of formal education. You know, it was learned on sites or it was learned in his shed. So like I said, it's like a really sort of rewarding way of rounding things up. And us like working together was always extremely valuable to me. And we had our own language in terms of doing that. Like we didn't really talk, we just made things, which I think was kind of amazing, actually.
1: You kept his wedding ring.
0: It's around my neck now. Yeah, I kept all things from my
1: You've got it on the
0: family.
1: Chain around your neck.
0: Yeah, exactly. Yeah.
1: You've got quite a few things on the...
0: I've got a few, yeah. It's from my mum and my grandmother Nellie and my mum's mum and my dad as well. So they're all kind of close to me all the time.
1: You have the family next to you the whole time.
0: Yeah, all stolen from my family.
1: Your mum is still around, is she?
0: Yeah, my mum is there. She's in Wexford, I think, listening now. Yeah.
1: Very good. That's... It's a very emotional connection to have, isn't it? Your family, particularly your dad's wedding ring.
0: Yeah, it is.
1: Owned by your grandmother.
0: Yeah, and it's
1: on you
0: like,
1: the whole time.
0: I think it's very like an honest connection as well. Like that's kind of how we all kind of live in each other's pockets and made this work. And like, I think it's interesting when you show in bigger spaces or in museums, there's always people who say that they kind of discovered you. But I've been doing this since I was 17. You know what I mean?
1: Yes,
0: and it's
1: okay.
0: Like, I'm like, I kind of owe it so much more to the people that I'm from, you know, and like how to navigate that world. And all of the skills that I use are from that place as well.
1: You've kind of come through an unorthodox way, haven't you, into this whole world. You were in the fashion industry at one stage. I mean, you would have been very different to the people you met there.
0: 100%. Particularly in like an art school setting in London, where everyone's kind of And it's not to diminish their talent, but like everyone's kind of on a trust fund, and like it's a different thing. Whereas like

0: when I'm competing for a...
1: They hadn't worked.
0: And they didn't really know, they weren't working through their degree kind of thing, which I was, or relying on the credit union or whatever to get you through, which is another thing. But also, like, I'm really, like, when I met my professors there and my tutors there, they were really aware of where I was from and how important it was to me. And they really said, like, that's a thing, that's its own language, that's its own unique language, to focus on that. And I didn't know that much about contemporary art. I didn't know I'd be a contemporary artist. I just really wanted to make things. That's kind of all I ever wanted. And they encouraged it and let me include those in all of my work. Yeah.
1: The right people found you in the
0: club. The right people found me.
1: Did you not get along then with the ones who...
0: I did get along with them. I was just always quite like apparent, that like it was apparent to me. And I think it was, I felt sort of, sometimes I felt like a little bit mouthy, because I would be like, this is like, when we're competing for a scholarship that's based on talent, I'm competing for security and you're essentially competing for a bonus. You know what
1: I mean?
0: And it's just, I've always tried to be honest with people about that. And
1: the hunger will be totally different.
0: Yeah, totally different. And what it means when you finish or when you're in the middle of it is totally different. And it doesn't mean that people's work isn't good. It's just to understand that there's different ways of coming at it and to keep the conversation going so we have more scholarships and prizes for people from all backgrounds. Yeah.
1: When you come through the fashion college and you go into the industry, this involves working for wealthy clients. Mm-hmm. And this world also didn't really appeal to you either, did it?
0: Like, I actually love, like, because I wasn't making loads of clothes until my final collection, and then it kind of spiraled from there and I won a prize and I actually made the next collection in my dad's shed and then went back. So it's like, it was a thing that I think kind of happened to me that I wasn't necessarily prepared for, and I was suddenly making clothes for, like, Bjork for a long time, we've collaborated, or like I was working at Louis Vuitton in Paris when I was 22. Like, it's just strange things to happen to someone from Wexford, and if you planned for them, like, they wouldn't happen. You know what I mean? So I just kind of ran with it, and I usually just keep my head down and work, and I'm happy to be making, you know.
1: Bjork sounds like someone apart from all that world, doesn't she? Because she's someone who really appreciates art and does everything independently.
0: Yeah, and it's like finding the right person. Like, it made a lot of sense when we've worked on things. We worked a lot on her last album and singles, and like working with the band, and you become kind of part of this family that really believes in art, and she's about it. It's not about like looking like you're doing it. She's actually doing it and commissioning things since I was maybe 25 or 26. So it's like,
1: she's still there. Is she?
0: She's still there. Yeah.
1: Commissioning away.
0: Yeah.
1: That's a handy person to have in your books, isn't it?
0: It's great. Yeah, and it's like it's also like, we've never spoken about it in person, but it's like, she was my first ever favourite song, and I remember so vividly being dropped off to my mum's mum, Chrissy's house, when my mum went to work, and that song would be on the radio, It's All So Quiet, and that's like such a license to a child, I think, to bounce off the walls and go nuts. Yeah, totally. And it was like all over the charts, and I just remember that being like such an invitation to go mad, which I think she still does in so many ways.
1: You'll have to tell her the next
0: time. Yeah.
1: Some of the dresses you've made, or I don't know if that's the right term, because they're quite something else. I saw the one in the video, which is for Topos, isn't it?
0: Yeah,
1: she's like a green furry Pokemon.
0: Yes, exactly. There's lots of amazing things. Yeah, and there's lots of like different kind of shape-shifting throughout that whole album that we worked on. So it was like a really expansive project to work on, and very easy. There was no stress at all, which is how I think
1: that's
0: both
1: remarkable. Yeah. It sounds like the fashion industry, which you don't work in anymore.
0: No, not so much.
1: More stressful?
0: It was more stressful because it was at like I was at a kind of moral dilemma with it, because I mean, working in Louis Vuitton is like the biggest fashion brand in the world by a long shot. So being in the middle of that, I wasn't really comfortable with
1: it. How do you leave a huge company like that people are killing to get the opportunity you had?
0: I feel like if it doesn't suit you, you should just walk away. And I think it's one of the things I always, like, I lecture a bit now, and when I'm talking to younger students, I'm like, you just have to say no. Everyone just has to say no if it feels horrible. And if it didn't, like, I worked with amazing designers there, but the actual output and the amount of product and all of that stuff, I wasn't comfortable with. Because again, I'm from that world where you make one thing for a person and they really cherish it. So that meant that when I graduated with the collection, I was very happy making one thing for one person. That's how I thought it
1: should
0: be.
1: So it was just the industry,
0: the
1: machine
0: industry
1: level of it.
0: Yeah.
1: How did that go down when you tell your family, I just didn't like the way they do business?
0: They understood. Like, they left the ball in my court. And if I said to them, like, I don't want to do this. And like, when I graduated, I had other offers from different places. So I think it was, they just know that's what I'm like. If it's no, it's a hard
1: because we all have to work for institutions, organisations that you probably don't fully agree with all the time.
0: Totally.
1: Know?
0: And like, it's just a level of, I didn't grow up with money, so my goal isn't money. And with companies like that, I've said as a joke, I'd be like, okay, double what you're offering me or triple it. And if they do, I'm still like, no.
1: Like, and they would sometimes.
0: Oh, they would.

0: But yeah, that they need people to work in those companies badly. But like, it's just, it's not going to sit right with you. And my understanding, like really internally, is that no amount of money can shift your moral obligation. It can't for me. So yeah, fair I moved play. On pretty quickly.
1: It's worked for you anyway, hasn't it?
0: Yeah, like all I need really is a space to make work, and I'm pretty happy. I don't have aspirations to have like a massive mansion or whatever. So
1: can you describe your installation in Brussels for people who wouldn't have seen it yet?
0: Yeah, I mean, it's the title Cuibhnagas Seachtain Comhairte is Memory and Monument, and it's a huge installation in a huge venue, and it's made out of Irish traditional chain quilts and patterns that have shown up around the world through different types of emigration. It's multicolored and it's made out of like beautiful patterns that I think are often overlooked in our history. I collaborated with an organization called We Make Good. So the installation is fabricated by people from the criminal justice system and direct provision and immigrants to this country. And I think that's been really important in putting that in the middle of the EU and acknowledging a lot of people are spoken about like they don't exist, and to remember that these people do exist and they participate in our culture and are part of it. And it's a beautiful, amazing thing, and it should be called sculpture. And the history of art and sculpture often leaves out women and queer people. And that's kind of, I wanted to have that conversation both in the context of Ireland and in the

0: conversation, both in the context of Ireland and in the context of Europe.
1: They're usually big, kind of austere looking.
0: Very men, austere, made out of.
1: Made by men.
0: Yes, exactly. And I think it was just to acknowledge, like, we have that very complex history with Stitch in this country and with how we valued women's work, and to, like, allow it to be part of a more modern conversation. I think Ireland has a really. It's the presidency of the European, of the Council of the European Union, which is a huge deal. And I think just, I felt really protected that they were willing to be quite bold with who they selected. And I think it acknowledges the major political changes we've had in the last 30 years.
1: I mean, you're exceptionally young to have this accolade.
0: Yeah, and I feel like that. Like, I do feel really young to have it. So you kind of have to put your head in the sand and make it. But, like, I reminded them in my speech, like, 30 years ago, or 36 years ago, I was born into a country where it was illegal to be homosexual. And to say that you've selected an artist and you respect the work that this person is making is quite radical in the context of other people in kind of build a wall around us and protect us to let us make it. I think it's very exciting.
1: You're a man of strict principle, aren't you?
0: I think so, yeah. Stubborn.
1: It's I think The Guardian described the installation, it looks like mythical creatures, the way you've laid them out.
0: Yeah.
1: A huge building.
0: It's a huge building, and I wanted something like very human in conversation with that, like, big metal steel structures that you expect from these sort of corporate spaces. Right. And that's really interesting as well, because people are unsettled by it. They're like, oh, I don't know what to do with that. And they feel like, oh, I don't know.
1: It's playful as well.
0: It's playful.
1: One of them looks like it could be a child's, a very elaborate child's fort.
0: Yeah, exactly, which I would love. Those spaces are magic.
1: And you put it together in a horse shed and leash?

0: while they were drying, which I thought was gas. Like, that's the truth of where it was made. And it was amazing working there. We also had the heat wave, so I thought, like, Jesus, I feel like I'm in a different kind of country making fabrics. This.
1: Yeah, exactly. Yeah. Well, Cuimhne agus Séide Cóirt, it's commissioned by Culture Ireland as part of the programme for Ireland's presidency of the European Union. So it'll be on display for
0: until December, yeah.
1: Brilliant.
0: Yeah.
1: Richard Minogue, thanks a million.
0: Thanks so much.
1: And continued success with your career. It's going well with all the difficult decisions you've made. But it's worked out.
0: Thank you. Appreciate it.
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1: Now let's find out what's happening on Liveline with Kieran Cuddihy.
8: Are you a rat, Oliver?
1: Excuse me?
8: Would you rat in your neighbours for filling the paddling pool?
1: Not at all.
8: Would you not?
1: No.
8: But what about
1: in the country? No one's going to see what you're doing anyway.
8: But Oliver, there's a shortage of water. and you would turn a blind eye.
1: It'll rain eventually.
8: Filling the paddling pool.
1: Absolutely. Pour away.
8: Quid pro quo, I guess. They won't question you filling the hot
1: exactly,
8: tub again.
1: Yeah,
8: exactly.
1: Hot tub.
8: It's not the whole country. Obviously, that this hose pipe ban is Dublin, Kildare, Meath, Wexford, Wicklow and South Tip.
1: South Riding.
8: Yeah, exactly, yeah. But I was listening to Dr. Jenny Lawler from DCU. She was on with Dave McCullough earlier, and she said, basically, even though the hosepipe ban only applies to those counties, we all should act as if we're under the hosepipe ban. So, you know, don't scoff, Oliver. Come on. No paddling pools, no hot tubs, and watering the plants. She said you can do it, but use your watering can. Don't use the hose.
1: Yeah.
8: The hose wastes an awful lot. But
1: it's good exercise.
8: €5,000 fine, possibly.
1: It is. It's unreal, isn't it?
8: Yeah, it's huge.
1: Has anyone ever been fined?
8: I don't know. Such a long ban. They're talking about this extending right through to the end of August.
1: Zero people have ever been fined.
8: So. Because we're not a nation of rats. Surely exactly. There's a rat out there. This is the wrong way to go about asking them to get in touch with Liveline by calling them rats in advance.
1: Yeah, right.
8: Isn't it? Well, are there conscientious citizens out there who care about the conservation of a precious resource? There. That's what I should have said.
1: That we are surrounded by.
8: Yes. 087-484-8888. You know, would you rat out the neighbours? Would you complain about them? Is there a line in the sand? Are there things you would turn a blind eye to and things you wouldn't? So we're going to talk about that in the show. So do get in touch on 087-484-8888. Actually, Oliver.
1: Yeah?
8: I got a text.

0: show. The beat has dropped.
1: You look a bit confused. You didn't get my reference.
2: I thought something had gone wrong there with that music.
1: You don't know. I got a text as a reference to it.
2: Oh, I do. Yes, I know because I was told.
1: The music played.
2: I didn't even know this was the
1: theme tune. Yeah, this is the thing. You know, I got a text.
2: Go on.
1: Anyway, we're going to talk about Levan. So we have gotten a few texts. I'm going to stop doing the accent now.
2: I'll stop DJing shortly.
1: So people. There are people who are appalled by Love Island, by its very existence. Low IQ television, one of the texts that came into us. Another, children would be better off watching Little House on the Prairie. And I don't know whether they meant the original or there's a new one on Netflix, you know.
2: Right,
1: I saw it yesterday on Netflix. I didn't watch it. But anyway, it's there. I was too busy waiting for Love Island to come on. Now, I actually haven't, you know, I haven't watched Love Island properly since Davide and Ekin-Su a couple of years ago. That was the last season I watched right the way through. But I'm a big Love Island fan. I think it's great. There are people out there, though, who find it... not just that it's bad television, there's plenty of bad television, you don't have to watch it, but they are genuinely appalled and they think it sets a terrible example and it's influencing how kids act or

0: young adults act and how they act between themselves and how they view relationships and monogamy and all of that sort of stuff. So we're going to get into that. So if you've got strong views one way or the other on Love Island, 087-484-8888.
1: I've told a lot of parents watch it with their teenagers because it gives them an insight.
0: Yeah, I heard that it gives a sense. And I think maybe some parents watch it and they think that their children are such idiots that they will just copy exactly what they see on television. But we should give them more credit. The children look at it and they will say, you know what? That's not the right way to act.
2: That person has misbehaved. I'm watching
0: They've
2: Little House on the Prairie.
0: Her badly, yes. Please put back on Little House on the Prairie, the original. Anyway, 087-484-8888.
2: Thanks, Kieran. Thanks, good luck with that live line after the news. At one, people are still texting in about the matches over the weekend. This is from a Louth fan. Mayo had 6 weeks off. Louth were after playing with 14 men against Monaghan, and then they only had 2 weeks off. They had full-time jobs as well. That's Jack and Drogheda, still very upset. But let's talk about the annual GAA World Games, which are taking place at Waterford's, the main college campus down there this week. Clubs from all corners of the globe are taking part. Only one of them is based in Ireland. It's called Nagael Nua, and Marianella Oporezza is the chair and co-founder. She's in RT Waterford right now. Welcome, Marianella.
3: Hello.
2: Thank you for having me.
3: I'm great.
2: You're very welcome. It's beautiful in Waterford. This is fantastic conditions for the GAA World Games.
3: It is amazing. It is an amazing day to be here, an amazing week to be here.
2: So you're the chair, you're the boss of Nagael Nua. Tell us exactly what this new team is.
3: Yes, okay. So, yeah, we are a very, very new club based in Dublin. We play in Fairview Park. We started this project 2 years ago, and the whole idea behind it was to do an integration project. Yeah, so the idea is to for internationals living in Ireland to come closer to the Irish society in such a great and amazing platform, which is GAA. So I think that have made us come closer.
2: And you have about 70 people, I think, registered now as members of the club.
3: Yes. Registered on foreign, let's say we have 70 people about, but we've met in 2 years hundreds of people. So of course, because they're international, sometimes they come and leave us in short time.
2: Yeah.
3: Even some of them just have found us by Googling activities or GAA activities, and they come maybe and train for a couple of weeks and then they leave. So our impact is a lot bigger than we have in foreign, but now that we are starting competitions, we do have about 70 people registered on foreign.
2: Great. And did you know about Gaelic Games before you came to Ireland?
3: No.
2: Really?
3: I didn't even know much about Gaelic Games when I was already in Ireland.
2: It took a while.
3: Yes.
2: You did play sport.
3: I did. I used to play volleyball when I was a child.
2: And then I
3: found a team here in Dublin, and I played with them a couple of years. It was my husband, who is the other founder of the club, who kind of like dragged me into this amazing sport, and he was clever enough to make me the chairperson of the club as well.
2: Totally worked. And you've been in Ireland how many years now?
3: 12 years.
2: And you come from?
3: Venezuela.
2: That's exotic now for us. Venezuela.
3: Yeah.
2: For 12 years. And are you playing as well?
3: I do. I play with my team. I train with my team, with the club that we are founding. But I'm also, my club, let's say, in my heart as well, is Cully Connell in Clontarf.
2: Very good.
3: Yeah.
2: And football, I presume, Gaelic football.
3: Yes, I play Gaelic football with them, and I train camogie and play socially with Nagael Nua.
2: Oh, you're doing camogie as well. I've heard you have your first unofficial underage player. Your three-year-old son is obsessed with GAA already.
3: He's the mascot, the assistant coach, and and the first minor playing with us. Yeah, underage playing with us.
2: And what have you got out of being involved in the GAA these recent years, Marianella?
3: Oh my God! So much more understanding of the place I am, the place that opened their arms to have me. First of all, a lot more about the people and what they care about and how they look after each other. I actually learned after 12 years that the weather is not an issue here in this country, really.
2: Right.
3: Like, people just go out and do their stuff and do their best, and it's amazing to actually embrace that. And I've met a lot of new people.

0: people, a lot of Irish people that have been lovely to us, and internationals within the club, yeah.
1: Now, you mentioned your husband is Emilio.
0: Yes.
1: That is Emilio Piccioni. So he, obviously you're Venezuelan, he's Italian, and he's the co-founder. And I think he's on the sidelines at the GA World Games right now.
0: He is. Yeah, he just finished a match.
1: Emilio, can you hear us?
2: Hey, Oliver. Hi, hi, hello. Yeah, I can hear you.
1: You've just played for... That's okay. Nigel Nua, you've been playing on the pitch. How did it go?
2: Oh, well, we won by one.
1: Oh.
2: 2-5, 2-5 to you, 2-4. So I scored the last point. So I'm very, very happy.
1: And who did you beat?
2: Benelux.
1: Benelux, Belgium, the Netherlands, Luxembourg, and some Germans, I think, were involved as well.
2: Yeah, exactly, exactly. The western part of Germany, yeah, you're right.
1: How is it going in the World Games today?
2: Very, very well. Actually, the weather is like yesterday, and it's very hard to play with this warm weather. I mean, for us playing in Ireland is so hard, but for players coming from all around the world, it's not that hard. But yeah, it's a lovely. You can hear all the players here. We have a lot of pitches playing camogie, football, hurling, ladies as well, and there is also a handball in the hall.
1: Oh,
2: so
1: very good.
2: It's amazing.
1: All of the Gaelic games are included, and the GA World Games. There are two different sides to it. There's the open competition first of all. Who's playing in that?
2: Oh, in the open, the Irish-born playing that tournament.
1: I see. Yeah.
2: As you can imagine, the level is a little bit higher.
1: Yeah.
2: The Irish-born living abroad and representing the country they're living in. There is the other tournament. It's a huge tournament, actually. It's an international one. All the national team, all the players playing for the club in a country, they represent that country. So
1: they're all non-Irish people, taking part in the international competition.
2: Exactly.
1: But Nigel Nua, you're the only club of that group that are based in Ireland.
0: Yes.
2: Yeah, exactly. We're not Irish born, so we could join this tournament because we have all the international players start playing just last year, a few months ago. I'm the only one start play for 10 years, so it's nice. It's nice to be here. I was in Derry 3 years ago, and the experience is always an amazing experience.
1: It sounds great. And are you hoarse from the match or because there was an opening ceremony last night?
2: Both, yeah. I'm not hoarse because I'm in goal. I was in goal. With this wind, it's very hard to communicate. So I was shouting and then, voice gone.
1: So Nigel Nua have just beaten the Benelux. Who have to play next, Emilio?
2: We play Italy.
1: You play Italy?
2: Yeah. I represented Italy in the last World Games, last Europe Games, actually was last year.
1: Yeah.
2: And I know all of them. But we made the deal. I'll stay in goal for this time.
1: You're the goalie. That's the deal, isn't it?
2: Yeah, I'll be the goalkeeper this time. I won't stay up. So, yeah.
1: We'll let you catch your breath there for a second. Marianella, how did you meet, by the way, yourself and Emilio?
0: In Dublin, we met actually on a Nightlink bus.
1: Really? Where all dreams come true. Yeah.
0: Coming back home from party.
1: Yeah. Was he the chatty one?
0: Yeah, well, he met one of the girls that was with us. Yeah.
1: Okay.
0: Yeah.
1: And then you eyed Emilio, he eyed you, and you started chatting, and this is your life.
0: Yes, exactly. And now... Yeah.
1: And Emilio, what's your story? How did you come to Ireland?
2: So I came here, it was 11 years ago, started working as an au pair.
1: Yeah.
2: Working as au pair, the family introduced me to the GAA.
1: Ah.
2: They were into the GAA. And so I started playing. My first club was Ballinteer St. John's, and then I transferred to Scully Connell.
1: To Scully Connell, and that, of course, that's where Marianella's been telling us her home. So you're Dub supporters now, are you?
0: We are.
2: Oh, 100%, 100%, yeah.
1: You owe that family a lot that you worked as an au pair for, and it's quite unusual to have a male au pair.
2: Amen. Yeah, that's right. Yeah, so my first experience was in USA, and then I said, I want to experience Ireland, and came here. Okay.

0: 11 years ago. Yeah, I have this background in teaching Italian, so I work with the Italian family. That's the reason why I'm in Ireland.
1: And the hundreds that have come towards Na Gael Nua since you set it up, do they have an awareness of the GAA before they join, or is it word of mouth among all the migrants and new arrivals here?
0: Look, I just started playing 2 weeks after came here. So started playing, and I was the only one on the beach, non-Irish player on the beach. Oh, yeah. And I said, look, now it's time to create something new. Give an opportunity to people coming from all around the world to Ireland and experience the culture, because it's amazing. It's amazing. It's an amazing way to connect with the culture, you know? And I said, okay, Marianella, let's work with this project. It took us like almost 1 year to understand the way, because we set a business plan, you know, a business plan proper for the club, and yeah. Then step by step we start with ace first. Very first training we were ace people, and then now we're training with the last week we were 80.
1: Wow. And it's very entrepreneurial of the pair of you. And Marianella, Na Gael Nua is a fully sanctioned GAA club now under the county board in Dublin. What does that mean?
2: It makes us so proud.

0: sport so far. Is the new players come in, what's the kind of the hardest bit they find, the hardest skill to manage?
1: Look, yeah, we have in place an ideal new player pathway. The GAA has its own player pathway, but it starts with the kids. And for us, that player pathway does not apply. So we need to introduce the skills, the movements to adult beginners.
0: Yeah.
1: So we have this we have this player pathway trying to explain all the skills, basic skills, hand pass, pick up, and both hurling and football. And we have, of course, players with a background playing rugby, soccer. They pick the game up in like 1 month. Actually, we have right now an Argentinian player is class and he started playing like 2 months ago.
0: Really?
1: And he's ready for the championship and we're happy for that. So, yeah.
0: You can manage to chip off the ground and everything.
1: Yeah. So we have different area of development for our players, and of course we have a social team,
0: yeah,
1: and we have a competitive team because we want to give an opportunity to all to play, and that's the idea.
0: Yes, Marianella, can I bring you in here? Yeah. Just because the big growth thing for you obviously will be the juvenile front, getting children to play, but you have to go through a few hoops that are there importantly first, don't you?
2: Yes, of course. First of all, I think we want to support. We want to start by supporting maybe those families that are quite new in the country, and they might not feel they don't know anything about GAA Gaelic sports whatsoever. And even though they are connected to the school and the clubs that are serving those schools, sometimes they don't feel kind of like comfortable enough as a family. So I think we'll try and start with summer camps for those kind of kids and families.
0: Yeah.
2: But of course the idea of the project is to fully integrate into our community, our local community, which is Fairview, and try to serve our community as a whole, Irish and internationals, all together.
0: Very good. Dublin City Council are giving you permission to use Fairview Park at the moment. The GAA World Games, you should say to people, are on the Southeast Technological University campus until Thursday. The finals are on Friday in Walsh Park. Marianella Oporeza and Emilio Piccioni from Na Gael Nua. Thank you both so much.
2: Thank you.
1: Thank you so much.
0: Good luck against Italy. Bye-bye.
2: Thanks.
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0: And you're welcome back. Our aunties of agony have returned, Norma Sheehan and Sharon Mannion. Welcome back.
7: Thank you, Oliver, for having us, Oliver.
0: Very
7: Thank
0: summery.
7: You.
0: And look like you're kind of enjoying the summer. You don't look bothered enough.
7: Well, that's because I'm not currently surrounded by my children. So,
8: and I just got off a plane from Portugal.
7: Yeah.
0: Oh, yeah, it's not nice being away, is it, when the weather's nice at home?
8: That's true. Didn't cross my mind, though. Didn't cross my mind.
7: I'm just looking for any week my kids aren't in camps. I'm like, I'm available for anything you want me to do. So I'm hoping this segment goes on for about 3.5 hours.
8: Okay. Oliver doesn't.
0: Leaving Cert holiday worries. They'd be over now, wouldn't it? The Leaving Cert holiday would have just occurred. So yes. Our first issue today is an 18-year-old just back from Portugal from her Leaving Cert holiday. I agreed to let her go on the condition that I

0: stayed in a nearby resort, but she still hasn't forgiven me. Says I'm being controlling, but our friend group are quite wild and she's easily led. So this is kind of a spying mammy. So
1: I've two just back from that trip. The twins are just back from Zante, from the Leaving Cert trip.
0: Yeah.
1: And that mammy should not have gone. It was pointless because they go to bed at 5 a.m. and they get up at 10 a.m. And you can't watch them. I mean, I wasn't out there. I left mine off, obviously. But like, they're breaking into villas, pools. They're living their best life. It's not for the faint-hearted. But you can't go as a mammy. Like, I went as a mammy for my 16-year-old over the last week to Portugal, and you do have to do that with her and her friends.
0: But
1: the Leaving Cert gang, they're nearly 19. Like, there's 19-year-olds with kids.
0: It's too late.
1: There's 19-year-olds with jobs and kids. Let them go. Cut the cord. Get a life.
2: I think I'll be that parent. Who's over there in the bushes with binoculars. I don't know. I'm quite resentful of this Leaving Cert holiday anyway.
0: Yeah, what the hell?
2: I don't want to sound like my parents, but in my day, it was just go to the bog, you know?
0: Yeah, yeah, yeah.
2: So this idea of going off to Portugal, I think I'll just, if I'm not even just watching if they're okay, I'll be just shouting abuse from the sidelines going, in my day.
1: And the A-level trip is even worse because that only finishes now. So all these countries are rampant. When we were in Portugal, the 16-year-olds snuck off for a night down to Albufeira, where the Leaving Cert people are and the A-level people.
0: Oh, right.
1: They came back after an hour. They're going, we'll never go there again. And we said, we didn't tell you to go there. And they said...
0: the English had taken over.
1: The whole of the strip smelt of poo-poo and vomit.
0: Poo-poo. Say that to them before the holiday. See if that'll
2: Yeah, work. Exactly. Yeah. No, I suppose there has to be a certain point where you kind of go, like I had a year done in college at 18. So, and if I thought my mother would be with binoculars outside the palace on Camden Street, I would be mortified.
0: Went to college early because the bog was...
2: I was so intelligent.
1: The big thing about different times, different times. Mm. Like the other night, I was throwing a gang of lads out of the apartment we were staying in and security were helping me to get them out. Stuff.
2: But there's so much unsaid in that.
1: A few of them went up on the roof, and I'm going, and then they started putting it on TikTok. So, my point being, in our time, there was no cameras to get our madness.
0: Yes.
1: When I was.
2: So, put in a microchip is what you're saying.
1: Microchip
2: your children, and then you can safely watch them from Ireland.
1: But Oliver, you probably got away with murder.
0: A chip on their head or their neck?
2: A GoPro on the parrot. And a chip in the nether regions just to make sure you're watching all activity. Not watching activity.
0: You've thought about this.
2: I have too much. Way too much.
1: By the way, her kids are only in primary school.
0: She's getting ready.
1: There'll be other dangers by the time they get out into the world.
0: I'd say it'll all revert back into
2: Yeah, they'll be knitting.
0: Exactly. They'll be knitting and watching Little House on the Prairie. Someone's a nervous flyer, very, very nervous flyer. When I was younger, I used to drink a lot before the flight to calm the nerves. But after embarrassing myself and my partner one time too many, I pretty much stopped flying. But there's a family wedding abroad later this month. I really want to go, but I don't know if I can. Please help.
2: I want to hear what she's done. I love when people go, oh yeah, I embarrassed myself one too many times. I'm like, I need details here.
0: Oh yes, actually.
2: What have you done that's that bad?
1: It's the vomit bag.
2: Could be anything. My mind has gone wild. She'd be better off saying what she did now versus what's going on in my mind.
1: the one thing that stood out to me is there's a wedding involved. She doesn't have to go to this wedding. She just can say she doesn't. She can't fly.
2: That's true. I mean, I'd be in huge favour now of going to the doctor and getting something to knock you out. I'm at that age now where knock you out.
1: Quarter
2: anything.
1: Of a Xanax.
2: A procedure.
1: Quarter
2: you know,
1: of a Xanax.
2: A bad hangover. Just take a pill.
0: Even a bad hangover. Over.
2: Just get knock me out.
1: The problem is most flights are delayed.
2: Oh well, then get two tablets.
1: Get two tablets.
0: You wait for it to take off, surely, don't
2: you?
0: Exactly. I don't know the rules on this.
2: Don't knock yourself out as you're going through baggage control.
0: One's taking notes on this segment. It's not at all safe.
1: They're not taking my advice, Oliver.
2: You can also do the whole palaver of like getting the boat and stuff and pass it off as a sustainability thing. You know, position yourself as the Greta Thunberg.
0: That's a brilliant idea.
2: That's
0: genius.
1: No,
0: that's
1: she'd be sicker on the boat.
2: Thank you, Oliver. Thank you.
1: She'd be sicker on the boat. That's worse.
2: Well, she could knock herself out on that as well.
0: You get a week as well.
2: You get a week.
0: Knock yourself out on the boat.
1: You didn't know what part of the UK you were going to. You just, gang of you got on the
0: cruise. Oh, right.
2: I went to Blackpool as a child, if that's what you're talking
1: about. Just with the tinnies and your friends? No?
2: Oh, no.
1: That's gone.
2: Wouldn't have been allowed. I was in the bog, Norma.
1: But you didn't ask for permission.
2: Eaten alive by midges.
0: I'm curious to know what else Sharon Mannion is getting knocked out for.
2: Everything. I got knocked out for this, only I took it too soon. And I'm awake again. I missed time.
0: Cancelled. She'll be gone again. Family stay.

0: vacations now the big issue this time of the year. For the past couple of years, my brother's made a tradition of visiting us for a weekend. However, himself and his four kids and the wife will often just hang around by several weeks, working from home, connecting to the Wi-Fi all day, hijacking the sitting room, plumping their kids in front of the telly, and this person has to go to the farm for the day. Because, they're farmers, so they're out of the house a lot. How can I get the house back to myself this summer?
1: It's tricky, isn't it?
2: There's two ways around this. Oh, my sister has a farm. I'm from a farm. Yeah. Mm. Get the mofos out working on the farm and they won't hang around for long. That's number one.
0: That's it.
2: Number two, do what I did. Put your house in Airbnb so when leeches come to...
1: This is really kicking off here.
2: As in nobody wants to come to stay with me.
0: Yeah, well, as in you're so... You know, if you're setting things up like that, this sounds like a gradual thing that someone maybe did just do a weekend once.
2: If you're brought up on a farm, those people are going to stay on a farm. They're obviously not being made to get up early and muck out stables. And
1: I also think, listen, if when it comes to teenage, change the locks is always an option. Okay. Yeah, and secondly, just turn off the Wi-Fi. That's it. Just turn off the Wi-Fi.
2: Much better.
1: And that's because that's the thing. We're all trying to, you know, you like to, it's tricky balance. You like to create a home that people want to come and visit. But then the con of that is that they do come and visit. So it's kind of, you know,
0: That's the downside.
1: Right.
2: Unless they do a house swap with them. Could you do a house swap with them? That
0: the farmers can't really swap, can they?
1: They'd have to bring all the cattle with them.
0: Yeah. I don't think they'd want to do the job. You always had like cousins who just, you know, very aggressively had learned helplessness around farm.
1: That's true. My Dublin cousins.
0: The runners would be too clean.
1: Yeah, they were always getting caught in slurry pits and me granny was like, she might drown. And I was like, I know what she's at. She's pretending to drown. Leave her
0: out. I don't know anything.
2: No, we don't like people drowning in slurry pits.
1: No, that was a joke.
2: It was a joke.
1: My God.
2: Thanks, Nora.
0: It was just people who weren't very good at working.
1: Yeah.
0: Mother's woes. Love a mother's woe. I think every time there's a mother's woe. For the last few years since my father passed away, I've taken my mother for a trip abroad every year. We get on well, but I'd like if one of my four sisters took a turn. They all claim to be too busy juggling family life and work and so on. They seem to think that because I have no partner or children, it's no bother for me to double as the mother's travelling companion. How can I get my sisters to pull their weight holiday-wise?
1: Yeah, okay. I think this is a tricky one because we're all kind of guilty of that, aren't we? It's the same in any family group environment. You sort of like, will the person who does it will be left to do it. So the same with a birthday present or whatever. Yeah. It's always like, so I love when somebody else takes over. That's fantastic. So in this instance, my best advice would be basically say that she needs help financially. Say, look, if we're bringing her abroad, need help financially. That'll be a hard thing for them to push back against. And then just escalate the expense. So get swankier and end up in a 10-star hotel until they kind of fold, you know, and then she'll sort of have got what she wanted. They'll, you know, if they start going, no, we can't do that, you'll go, well, listen, you take her wherever you want to take her. You take her camping in Lockheed Forest Park if you want to.
2: I have four sisters, so we do land with that. There's one, the one that lives nearer to the parent ends up with all the work to do.
1: Yeah.
2: It's never even. But what she could do is say all the siblings come with mammy, and the partners stay at home minding the children. Day in the siblings' houses, just turn up and going, I'm taking mammy for holiday.
1: Nobody can take you seriously when you're saying mama.
2: Or mummy. Or mommy.
1: Just mammy.
2: Ma'am.
1: Mama.
2: Mum. And just arrive on their doorstep and say, our holiday is in your house this year.
1: Oh, deal with it. Nice. And then we're back to the earlier problem where they'll be ripping out the Wi-Fi. But yeah, I hear you. That's a good one. I think I kick them where it hurts, money. It's always...
2: But it does land on one sibling. Thank you very much, Jen Marie. And thank you, Blawned.
1: Thanks, Kevin. Thank you,
2: Paul,
1: Kevin.
2: And Paul, you're great too. Though Sinead and myself were in different counties where...
0: Never
1: I have a lot going on. I have a lot. I'm very busy. Very busy.
2: Very busy.
1: Very busy. Very busy.
0: I'm surprised neither of you have suggested that maybe Mama should get involved.
1: Mama can't
0: Mama
1: be expected
0: get involved to decide.
1: You can't be doing that to Mama.
2: If you took Mammy aside, right, she'd go, that dose of a daughter of mine makes me go on these trips with her every year.
1: She'd probably love to go on her own.
2: That happened to my dad. So my dad got a girlfriend, right? And we realised that he was sick of being taken on to places by us. So he's now happy to go with his girlfriend.
0: Very good. That's all good.
1: So set your mother up with someone.
2: That woman needs a boyfriend. Mammy needs a boyfriend.
1: Mammy.
0: Let's take her on holidays to find the holiday love.
1: Find a daughter.
0: Have her Mamma Mia lifestyle.
2: She go to Albufeira where it smells of...

0: More of Norma and Sharon, by the way, on the Middle Rage podcast with Jennifer Zamp. Can I call her Jennifer Zamp?
1: You can call her what you like, but she might have a Norma restraining order.
2: And we're coming to the Gaiety on October 25th to do a live show of the podcast.
1: Yes.
0: Forever in the Gaiety.
2: Yeah.
0: Rachel English is on the news at 1. Have a lovely Tuesday, everybody. Chat again tomorrow. Slán.
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6: It's the news at 1 on RTE Radio 1. This is Rachel English. Good afternoon. The headlines this Tuesday lunchtime. The PSNI is continuing its murder investigation after three people were found dead at a house in Ballymena yesterday. The government will offer a full and formal state apology to the survivors of the paedophile Bill Keneally this afternoon. And the US and Iran have continued to trade strikes in the Middle East as hostilities escalate between the two countries. The news is read by Kate Carolyn.
7: The PSNI is continuing its murder investigation after three people from the same family were found dead at a house in Ballymena yesterday morning. Our correspondent Laura Hogan reports.
8: Police tape marks the cordon at the front and rear of the bungalow on the old Cullybacky Road in Ballymena, County Antrim, where the bodies of three people, a male and two females, were found at around 9 a.m. yesterday morning. The three people were from the same family and were found inside the family home. Detectives from the PSNI's major investigation team have since launched a murder investigation. However, they said they were not seeking anyone else in relation to the deaths, and they did not believe there was any ongoing risk. Post-mortem examinations will be carried out in due course, and the PSNI have appealed to the public to avoid speculation. Today, a police presence remains at the scene as this murder inquiry continues. Laura Hogan, RTÉ News in Ballymena, County Antrim.
7: The Taoiseach Simon Harris has said he hopes the state apology to survivors of convicted paedophile Bill Keneally can bring them comfort. Speaking on his way into Cabinet, he said the monstrous evil they suffered was made worse by the impunity with which the vicious perpetrator carried out his atrocities. Our political correspondent Micheál Lehane reports.
9: The government will today offer a full state apology to the survivors of paedophile Bill Keneally. It comes after a commission of investigation found there was a serious dereliction of duty by senior Gardaí when they learned of Keneally's sexual abuse of a boy in the late 80s. He died in prison earlier this month while serving a 19-year sentence for the historic abuse of boys in Waterford. The Taoiseach Micheál Martin will deliver the formal state apology in the Dáil this afternoon. Taoiseach Simon Harris said the failure of church, state and society to protect children enabled abuse to continue and justice was delayed for an extraordinary long time. Survivors who will be in Leinster House for the apology have described today as a momentous one.
7: The US and Iran have continued to trade strikes in the Middle East as hostilities escalate between the two countries. Iran fired ballistic missiles at a US airbase in Jordan, while the US attacked Iranian targets for 5 hours in a battle for control of the Strait of Hormuz. Oil prices rose to their highest in 4 weeks this morning amid the continued attacks and yesterday's announcement by US President Donald Trump that the US was reimposing its naval blockade of Iran. Irish musicians, songwriters and composers will host a briefing session at Leinster House today to raise awareness of the impact of AI developments on their artistic careers. They're seeking support for a private members bill from Sinn Féin TD Angus O'Shnuddig to protect the copyright of Irish artists in the era of artificial intelligence. The Irish Music Rights Organisation has called for strong cross-party support for the private members bill. The lead singer of The Script, Danny O'Donoghue, said that government backing for the bill is vital.
10: I found out proof last week that 125 of my own songs, The Script songs, have been scraped and used for training data for five of the major AI companies. Our main point is that musicians have spent a lifetime creating music, not lobbying for power or money. And if this was Coca-Cola and we stole their formula, you could be, I'm sure, that we'd be brought straight to court over it. Same thing with a powerful drug company. If this was a patented drug, the same thing would apply.
7: The parents of Grace Lynch, a 16-year-old girl who was killed after being struck by a scrambler bike in Dublin earlier this year, will address the joint The Rochtas Committee on Justice this afternoon. The Garda Commissioner, Justin Kelly, and the Road Safety Authority will also appear before the committee, which will be discussing the use of scramblers and public safety. Grace's father, Martin Lynch, said the lack of a requirement for licences for scramblers represents a major red flag.
11: Cars, they're road legal. There's an element of safety in them. People that are supposed to have license, insurance, an NCT, or all these other two-wheel vehicles that are currently we're talking about, you don't need any of that. And that's a major red flag. To allow unknown amounts of people drive on footpaths or go across fields or come out through traffic and just do what they want. They don't obey any of the rules of the road.
7: High temperatures are set to continue for the rest of the week, with Met Éireann issuing status yellow warnings for most of the country until Friday. A hosepipe ban is set to come into effect on Thursday in Dublin, Meath, Wexford, Wicklow, parts of Kildare and South Tipperary. In France, firefighters are continuing to tackle wildfires south of Paris that have burned across 1,900 hectares. France is experiencing its third major heatwave in less than 2 months, with Paris expected to see temperatures of 35 degrees today. And now the weather.
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7: It'll be warm and dry today with plenty of sunshine. Some cloud may build in parts of the south and southwest throughout the afternoon and evening. Top temperatures ranging from 23 to 29 degrees. Rachel.
2: Kate, thank you. Continuing today's news at 1, and the heat goes on. We'll be getting an update from Met Éireann, hearing from the Coast Guard and asking if people will obey the hosepipe ban. Plus, a murder investigation begins after the deaths of three people in Ballymena, and a campaign to help older people to downsize.
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2: You're welcome back. It's looking increasingly likely that this is one of those summers people will remember for years to come. The hot spell is expected to continue for another few days, at least. The Department of Agriculture has this afternoon urged farmers and horse and pet owners to take steps to protect animals during the warm weather. Meanwhile, a hosepipe ban will come into effect on Thursday. It will cover Dublin, Kildare, Wicklow, Meath, South Tipperary and parts of coastal Wexford. To conserve water supplies, people in those areas will be prohibited from using hoses to water their garden, wash their car or clean their driveway. Our reporter Kate Egan went to Blackrock in County Dublin to find out what people there think of the measures.
17: Well, I think it's necessary if we're going to have water for necessities. It personally, it doesn't affect me all that much. I can manage my watering of the garden and whatever.
18: If you saw one of your neighbours using a hose pipe during the ban, would you be inclined to maybe dob them in?
17: No, it would depend on

0: level of water they were using, you know. But my neighbourhood, I can't see anybody except for the car washing maybe. I think that is quite unnecessary now. We'll forget about the cars for the moment.
1: It's more important to drink than to water flowers with. I mean, if the flowers die, they can replace them. If someone dies, you can't replace them, so...
2: Tell me something, if you noticed one of your neighbours using a hose pipe during the ban, would you be inclined to report them to the authorities?
1: No, I'm not that type. Sorry.
3: I'm glad they're conserving water, obviously, because it hasn't rained in, you know, how many days. I mean, I think it's a good idea for now, temporarily, but it is a little bit of a pain, isn't it? So
2: they have a €125 fine for anyone who's caught kind of not adhering to the rules. And I'm just wondering, if you spotted one of your neighbours using a hose pipe or filling the swimming pool or filling the paddling pool, would you be inclined to report them?
3: No, I wouldn't, to be honest. I honestly, I just let them be. But that's just my personal opinion. I'm not confrontational at all. So...
4: When the water charges came in, there was a 3% drop in consumption. Maybe we should have kept the water charges.
2: What about if you see one of your neighbours using a hose pipe during this time? Would you drop them in?
4: No, definitely not. It's their responsibility, not mine.
5: Well, this little one would be very disappointed not to have her paddling pool for the couple of weeks, but I guess it's important to conserve water.
6: I mean, maybe they could have planned for it a bit better.
7: I think it's high time we had a hose pipe ban, because it seems like a very long time since we had a lot of water. That said, I'm concerned for my sweet pea, my astomaria, the rest of my garden, but I can see why we need a hose pipe ban.
2: So you can still water the garden using the watering can. Would you be inclined, though, if you saw one of your neighbours using a hose pipe during the ban, would you be inclined to drop them in, maybe?
7: I would just point out to them politely that there was, in fact, a hose pipe ban at the moment.
8: I water the plants using a watering can. I fill up a big bucket, use a watering can. Do you know what? You don't need to stay a half an hour in your shower. And as for that bath, hold on. You can wait for another couple of weeks. And if my neighbour is using a hose, I'll go over and say to him, listen, are you aware there's a hose ban? I don't care whether he doesn't like me. I don't care. Who cares? We need the water. Hospitals need the water. Fire brigades need the water. And you know what? Use a sponge to wash your car.
9: Kate Egan reporting there. Well, a yellow high temperature warning is currently in place for counties Cork, Kerry, Limerick, Galway, Clare and Mayo. And the hot spell is likely to continue into the weekend, at least. For the very latest, let's talk to Aoife Keighley, who's deputy head of forecasting with Met Éireann. Aoife, what's the picture around the country this afternoon?
10: Hi, Rachel. Yeah, so we do have another sunny day right across the country, dry weather nationwide, and temperatures have already exceeded 20 degrees in many areas. So it is another very warm day right across the country. And of course, as you said, that high temperature warning is in place for those counties in West Connacht and West Munster. So the highest temperatures today are in the west and southwest of the country. Tomorrow, we are going to see those high temperatures become more widespread. So another high temperature warning is going to come into effect tomorrow afternoon. And that's for almost all of the country, with the exception of counties along the East Coast and Monaghan as well.
9: So what are you forecasting then for the coming days?
10: The high pressure that's been bringing us a settled spell is going to stay nearby. So that means that we are still going to have dry, often sunny conditions with temperatures widely in the 20s. Now, there is the chance of a couple of heavy showers or isolated thunderstorms tomorrow in parts of Munster and West Connacht. But if these do occur, they will be very localised. So most areas still having plenty of dry weather right through tomorrow. And even for the end of the working week and into the weekend, it is going to stay dry. Now, by Friday, a northerly airflow is going to become more established. So that is going to bring some cooler temperatures to parts of the north and northwest. Over the weekend, temperatures there will fall back towards the high teens, but across the rest of the country it is still going to be very warm. And as I said, that high pressure isn't going anywhere, so the dry conditions continuing too.
9: Yeah, that's the big question, isn't it? How long is this likely to last? What's your estimate at the moment?
10: So for the time being, it's lasting at least into the early days of next week. As we move beyond Wednesday, there is a bit more uncertainty. So it does look like the high pressure is going to stay nearby, but there is the potential maybe

0: maybe for some more changeable conditions towards the end of the week. However, there is such a large amount of uncertainty at this stage that is far from definite. So really for the foreseeable, we are seeing this high pressure continue to dominate our weather.
1: Aoife, thank you very much for being with us this afternoon. Aoife Keighley there, Deputy Head Forecaster at Met Éireann. So with the hot weather, there are lots more people out and about and getting into the water. And it'll be no surprise that the Coast Guard has been dealing with a significant rise in the number of call-outs. Joining us now is Dennis Rowe, Operations and Training Manager with the Irish Coast Guard. Dennis, thanks for being with us. Can you tell us about the volume of call-outs you've been receiving over the past week or so?
2: Good afternoon, Rachel, and very good afternoon to you. We've actually literally had a doubling of incidents for the last week. I mean, in the last 7 days alone, we've had 140 incidents coordinated by the Irish Coast Guard, and that's versus 84 the week before. And on Sunday alone, we had 43 incidents nationwide between three rescue coordination centres. Those incidents have resulted in 20 lives saved over the last week and just under 200 people assisted. That's 197 assisted over the 7 days. Our Coast Guard units have been extremely busy as well. They've been tasked over 60 times within that 7 day period. Our helicopters have been out 39 taskings, and the RNLI have assisted us at 53 callouts. A lot of those incidents are really pertaining towards persons getting in difficulty in the water, getting caught out by tides, rip tides, unfamiliar with the water. Paddle boaters. There's an onshore wind as well at the moment, northeasterly winds. So that's causing some issues for paddle boaters as well, and a few incidents on the lakes as well. But it's been a very, very busy week for the controllers in all three rescue coordination centres. But like I say, we've had 20 people saved in the last week alone and just under 200 assisted.
1: Wow, that is quite a workload. I was in Clare myself at the weekend and I heard the rescue helicopter leaving Shannon Airport quite a few more times than you might ordinarily expect. How much of an issue, Dennis, is the fact that even though the weather is beautiful at the moment, the water around the country can still be fairly cold?
2: Yeah, that's correct, Rachel. The water is actually quite cold at the moment. And what a lot of people don't realize is that certainly people that are not getting into the water on a regular basis that are getting in because the weather is warm. The temperature is actually still quite cold. So there can be a tendency to indulge in the cold water syndrome. So you can end up getting cold water shock by going into the water. So we've had a few people, some of these instances are probably related to that as well. Cold water shock, but the temperature of the water certainly is lower without a doubt. And it does cause this cold water syndrome. The temperatures, as I mentioned by the forecast prior to me, is look, the temperatures on the east coast are in the 20s, whereas on the west coast, the temperatures up to the 30s, near 30 there in Westport. So it just varies from parts of the country to the country. But look, it is this cold water shock, getting into the water for the first time. But all I can do is give some advice as regards what people should be doing when they're going in the water. Like we want people to go out and have fun, but we also want them, most importantly, to come back safely. So the priority for us is to always think water safety, and that's through planning and prevention. So preparing for where you're going, what water activity am I going to undertake? Am I going to paddle boarding? Am I going swimming? And report it to someone. Let someone ashore know where you're going. That's crucially important. So if you go missing, someone from your family or ashore can contact the Coast Guard and let us know where you were, and we can commence our search there. So there are many bits of information about swimming at lifeguarded waterways between the red and yellow flags. Swimming within your depth, crucially important as well. And as we mentioned, the cold water temperatures can cause cold water shock, which can obviously reduce in drowning for instance as well. We definitely do not promote the use of inflatables on the sea, rivers or lakes, something we definitely would not be in support of. It can be very, very dangerous. And supervision of children is crucially important on the beaches as well. Never leave children unattended. And even if you're in swimming with a group, even teenagers, you're in swimming with a group, just make sure that everybody comes out, everyone's accounted for. This is crucially important. And if you're out in a boat, you're paddleboarding, just make sure you have a correctly fitted service life jacket or buoyancy aid. And most crucially, as I mentioned earlier, just always let people ashore know where you are, how long you'll be there, and when you'll be back. And then the final point I would like to say for you here as well, Rachel, is that if anybody sees anybody in trouble along the coast or even suspect they're in trouble, use Marine VHF Channel 16 or dial 999 or 112 and ask for the Coast Guard. We welcome those calls.
1: All right. Well, Dennis, thanks indeed for talking to us on the programme today. Dennis Rowe there, he's Operations and Training Manager with the Irish Coast Guard. Now, as you may have heard on the bulletin earlier, a murder investigation is underway in County Antrim after three people were found dead inside a family home in Ballymena.

0: The PSNI have said the three, a male and two females, were related and they aren't seeking anyone else in connection with the deaths. Our North East correspondent Laura Hogan is in Ballymena this afternoon. Laura, what more can you tell us?
1: Yes, Rachel, well, this murder investigation is ongoing and a PSNI forensics team arrived back on the scene again here in the last hour, continuing their examinations in and around this property this afternoon as part of this murder inquiry. Now, three family members, as you say, a male and two females, were found dead inside their family home yesterday morning at around 9 a.m. And the house is located on the old Cullibacky Road, just on the outskirts of Ballymena in County Antrim. And as I say, when the alarm was raised, it was raised yesterday morning, but these deaths were not confirmed until later in the afternoon. And at that stage, it was said that the three people were related. But it wasn't until last evening then when the PSNI confirmed that their major investigations team had since launched a murder inquiry. The PSNI also said that while the murder inquiry is underway, the PSNI said that they weren't looking for anyone else in relation to these deaths and they don't believe there is any ongoing risk. They've also urged the public not to speculate about the circumstances of these deaths, and a post-mortem examinations will also be carried out, which will help them to establish exactly what happened in this house leading up to the discovery of these three bodies yesterday morning. Now, when news of these deaths emerged yesterday, there was a definite air of shock and sadness in the community here. And this particular area seems to be a very quiet part of town on the way out of Ballymena, where the main roads are lined with individual houses as opposed to being a housing estate. But at this point, very little is known about the family who lived in this particular house. However, we will be getting an update from the PSNI about this murder investigation later this afternoon, and we will bring those details as soon as we get them.
0: Laura, thank you. That was our North East correspondent, Laura Hogan. The government will this afternoon give a full state apology to those abused by the paedophile Bill Keneally. A commission of investigation found there was a clear and serious dereliction of duty by senior Gardaí when they learnt Keneally had sexually abused a boy in the 1980s. Keneally died in prison last month while serving a 19-year sentence for the historic abuse of boys in Waterford. Dara Mackin is the solicitor for victims of Bill Keneally and he joins us now on the line. Good afternoon.
2: Good afternoon, Rachel.
0: For those abused by Keneally, how important is today?
2: Well, today is a monumental day for the victims. After almost a decade of campaigning and requesting investigations, the truth has now been told, and there is no greater victory for these victims than a full state apology, which will be delivered later this afternoon.
0: Now, you're also seeking a number of other things. Will you tell us about that? Because for many of those involved, this isn't over yet.
2: No, unfortunately, this is only one step on the ladder to closure. The reality is that the state are not apologising because they pity these victims. They're apologising because the truth demands it. The state ultimately failed these victims, and for that, they owe them the apology. But the apology is only to lay the foundations for closure. They do not, unfortunately, change the past, but they can indeed build a much better future for not just these victims, but for all the children of Ireland. But crucially, and we can't forget, as a result of these failures, a paedophile was allowed to abuse young boys with impunity. And for that, he robbed my clients, and the state's failures robbed my clients of their future as children. One of the demands that we have put forward is that these victims should no longer be faced with litigation or prolonged court battles. All processes should now come to an end with this apology, and that includes the payment of compensation to allow for these victims to draw a line on this very, very sorry and sad chapter of their lives and to move forward with some closure.
0: So are you hoping then that the state will come forward and offer to settle the cases? Because I understand that a number of Keneally's victims are pursuing civil actions against the state.
2: So our clients have already issued civil proceedings. What we say is that now that the government is going to issue a formal apology, there should be no need for litigation. There should be no need for further court battles. There's a very simple solution, a cost-effective solution, and a solution that brings this all to an end. That can come in the form of a formalised mediation process or by way of a joint discussion between both the state and these victims.

0: But the reality is that all roads must lead to a final process which simply brings all matters to an end so that these victims can move on with their lives and are not faced to go back to courts, are not faced to go back to litigation, and can enjoy the rest of their lives knowing that the sorry chapter is behind them.
1: And what's the status then of those actions at the moment? Have there been court hearings?
0: Well, these actions remain live before the High Court. Proceedings have been issued. And in the usual way, proceedings would go to hearing if they're contested. We say that that should not be the case here. This is an unusual set of circumstances. It's unusual by virtue of the fact that the state is now going to issue a formal apology. So we said that process, those litigation that remains outstanding, should now be brought to an end by way of a formalised mediation process or by way of direct discussion. But whichever way it occurs, it should be done now in a cost-effective manner which brings some light to the end of this very dark tunnel for these victims.
1: Given the apology today, are you now more hopeful that this will happen?
0: We are indeed. And when we met with the Minister of Justice, we made it clear that the victims should not be forced to go through further litigation process. That was a request that he indeed supported and agreed with. So we hope that all other limbs of the state, to which I also hold responsibility for these failures, take a similar course, and that collectively we can see a joint response by the state in a timely manner to bring this matter to an end.
1: All right. Well, thank you very much for talking to us on the News at One today. That was Dara Makan, who's the solicitor for victims of Bill Keneally. We'll be talking about housing for older people and about concert ticket scams after this break.
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1: You're welcome back, and returning to some news coming into us this afternoon. A son and daughter of the prominent publican Charlie Chalk have been jailed for 2.5 years between them after they pleaded guilty to viciously assaulting two men in County Limerick 3 years ago. Alison Chalk of The Beaches, Hollywell, Goatstown, Dublin 14, pleaded guilty to assaulting a man in his 50s, causing him harm. 31-year-old Bill Chalk of Merrion Street Upper in Dublin 2 admitted assaulting the man's friend, causing him harm. Now, Limerick Circuit Court heard that the siblings attacked the two innocent men without provocation at the Dunraven Arms Hotel in Adair on November the 9th, 2023. Their barristers said the defendants had brought embarrassment on their family. Today, Judge Fiona O'Sullivan sentenced Bill Chalk to 2 years and 6 months with the final 12 months suspended after taking into consideration his guilty plea and prior good character. Alison Chalk was sentenced to 2 years and 2 months with the final 14 months of the sentence suspended after taking into consideration her guilty plea and previous good character. That, as I said, news coming into us from Limerick Circuit Court this afternoon. Now, Ireland's population is ageing rapidly. By 2030, around one-third of us will be at least 50 years old, while 1 million people will be 65 or older. A quarter of older people live alone in homes that are the wrong fit for them. While many want to right size, often there's nowhere suitable locally. The concept of co-housing is hoping to fill this gap, creating communities for people aged 50 and over. Co-Housing Communities Ireland is calling on the government to establish a fund to support three first demonstrator co-housing communities in Dublin, Cork and Westport. They're presenting a policy paper at Leinster House today, and our reporter Laura Whelan has been talking to people about why they want to get involved. The first voice we'll hear is that of Anna Dolan, who's currently renting after selling her family home.
8: I've been living on my own now. My daughter's in Australia. I've been living on my own now for about 15 years. I was widowed very young when I was only 38. And both my parents lived to 94. So, and I mean, the house that I was in was just, you know, it was really big. I had four bedrooms. All was cold in the winter, you know, lots of steps. I mean, I know I was lucky that I had a house, but I mean, the number of, we've got the highest rate of under occupancy of bedrooms in Europe. It just seemed wrong for me to be living in a house that was that big. Now, I know some people want to stay in their family home, and I understand that as well. But I really was looking for something different. I wanted something easy to manage. I didn't want a garden. I wanted something A-rated. I wanted something that would be suitable for me when I get older. And as I was looking around the market, I mean, I'm probably wanting to downsize. I was looking around, and I really couldn't see anything that was suitable.
11: So, Anna, you've made that jump now. You've sold the big family home you're currently renting. Is that a source of frustration for you, that your options, that they're so limited?
8: It's very frustrating in many respects, because there's a lot of houses being built, and I understand, you know, we're in the middle of a housing crisis, and I understand, you know, that people need homes and families need somewhere to live. But for people like me who are, you know, over 50 and retired, but still really active and want to, you know, live in their community and do stuff, there isn't really anything out there for us.
12: Fiona Slevin, living in Ranelagh in a classic three-bedroom terraced house, which I love. I count myself as one of the people who's approaching the 90% of people over 65 who is living in an underoccupied home. When I bought this home, 8 people were living in it in 2 flats. There is now 1. That doesn't seem right for society, but it certainly isn't right for me.
11: What is it about a co-housing scheme community that seems attractive to you?
12: I'm one of the many people who consider themselves fortunate to be active. I'm probably healthier than I've ever been in my life. And I look forward to another number of decades of that. And so for me, I am actively thinking of how do I not live in this house, but also where do I live? And for me, co-housing is a real, really attractive option.
1: That was Fiona Slevin. She was talking to our reporter Laura Whelan. Anne Connolly is chair and co-founder of Co-Housing Communities Ireland. She's with us in studio this afternoon. It sounds like a great idea, so why isn't it happening?
13: It is a great idea, and it's an idea that's been well proven in other countries, way back in the 60s in Denmark, flourishing now in countries like the UK, US, Canada, and it hasn't happened yet in Ireland. So today what we were doing was launching our case for co-housing communities, seeking cross-party support, because as the others have outlined, they're very attractive ways of living. State-of-the-art, modern, easy-to-manage homes, but set in a community environment. Neighbours know and know each other, look out for each other, lots of communal facilities. And unlike other initiatives, they're self-managing. So the reason they know each other so well is because they've been designing all of this from the start. But to your question, in our policy document today, what we're setting out are the three main obstacles for widespread adoption. And essentially, they boil down to very simple issues. One, access to suitable sites, particularly in Dublin. We're really struggling there. Mm-hmm. Secondly, planning permission is related to that. It's complex, it's risky, it's expensive. And there are opportunities for designating particular areas within local authorities charities for which should be targeted for community-led housing for people over 50. We don't call it housing for older people because as you can imagine. The second issue is financing. So people do not want to have to sell before they buy. They want

0: to be able to move in, then sell, and at the moment there's very limited bridging finance available on poor terms. But there's a lot of people out there, what, by nature of their age, they own their home, okay? But that home may not realise the cost of buying the new home. So they're caught in that bind, not eligible for social housing and not having the assets to really buy an expensive new home.
1: As you were saying, you're presenting this paper to government today. You've been talking to politicians. What sort of response have you been receiving?
0: Well, now, up till now, very positive responses. We haven't met a politician who doesn't think that co-housing communities for people over 50 isn't a great idea. It's what will now be tested is that support to translate in the specific initiatives which we've set out in our paper, which is on our website, and none of them are particularly none of them have huge costs attached. Most can be realised by simply expanding existing criteria for eligibility.
1: Yeah, we've seen though again and again, haven't we, how slowly things can work in this country. So, you know, is there a danger that we'll all be back here in 10 years' time having pretty much the same conversation?
0: Well, we're fully intent that that is not the case, which is why we've decided to focus on three demonstrator communities in Dublin, Westport and Cork, as you said, and to galvanise support around just supporting them into being. And then typically in the experience in other countries is there are waiting lists after that, which is why the self-financing revolving fund is at the core of our proposals today.
1: All right. Anne Connolly, thanks very much for being with us on the News at One. We're going to return now to that sad story in Ballymena, a murder investigation underway there after three people were found dead inside a family home. Joining us on the line is Jerome Mullen, who's the Honorary Consul for Poland in Northern Ireland. Jerome, thanks for talking to us. As I understand it, you can confirm that the three people are, or were rather, a Polish family.
2: Yes, I can. It is an absolute tragic event. Yes, they are a Polish family, and we are absolutely shattered at the news of the deaths of this family overnight.
1: And one of those, I gather, was a little girl, an 8-year-old girl.
2: Yes, I understand a child of around that age, basically, I believe, is one of the victims in this tragic event that has taken place in Ballymena. This is the first time that I've experienced in 18 years of being Honorary Consul in Northern Ireland of a tragedy of this nature among the Polish community. And we are just absolutely devastated at the news this morning that this is a family that has come originally from Poland.
1: And do you know how long they were living in the area?
2: No, I think the child was born in Northern Ireland, from what I can gather. So that means that they're here a little longer than 8 years. That's all that I can say. So they're here over 8 years, perhaps, and maybe longer than that.
1: Mm-hmm. And are you liaising with the authorities at the moment and indeed supporting other people involved?
2: Yes, indeed. Well, I've been in touch with my consulate in Belfast this morning. In fact, we are very fortunate that Poland is the only country that has a full diplomatic mission in Belfast, and we have full team there. So I've been talking to them this morning, as I was talking to the police too as well, and they will be providing full consular assistance to the family if whatever is required will be done. I understand there are other family members within the community that were related to the tragic family that has died overnight.
1: All right, Jerome, thank you very much for talking to us this afternoon. Jerome Mullen there, Honorary Consul for Poland in the North. Now, ahead of Luke Combs' sold-out Slane Castle concerts this weekend, Bank of Ireland is urging music fans to be on alert for ticket scams. There has apparently been a 28% rise in purchase fraud reports in the first half of this year compared with the same period last year. Joining me is Charlie Weston, Irish Independent Personal Finance Editor. Charlie, I gathered that there has been quite a rise in concert goers being scammed. What can you tell us?
3: That's right, Rachel. Yeah, they're because this constitution.

0: two concerts for Luke Combs at the weekend. They're sold out. And so people are anxious to get tickets through, you know, others who can't go or are reselling them. But there's been a surge in dodgy tickets, essentially fake tickets being offered. And, you know, it's not just for Luke Combs. There's also, you have Electric Picnic coming up, and we've a couple of other big bands coming, Bon Jovi, The Weeknd. But Bank of Ireland is saying, look, you need to be very, very wary here. You know, the social media ads are full of people offering tickets which aren't genuine. Online marketplaces and unofficial resale websites are also offering these tickets. Now, they tend to be offered at very low prices, which should raise your suspicions straight away, because the Luke Combs tickets, they sold anywhere between, you know, if you managed to get one, it was between 212 and 316 most of the tickets were sold for. So these social media ads tend to be offering low prices, which is suspicious, and they want a quick sale. They try and encourage you to act immediately, which is precisely what you shouldn't do. You need to stop, think and check. You need to, you know, do not act urgently. And they're also trying to get you to pay person to person, which means it's extremely difficult if you do get scammed. It's very difficult then for your bank to try and get the money back. If you've Revoluted somebody, sent them money through Revolut, you know, it's really going to be hard to get it back. So the advice is only to use kind of proper official resale ticket sites, the like of the Ticketmaster, are verified. Only use verified sellers, because these unofficial ticket transfers, they'll often only show you a screenshot, because they're showing that to everybody and they're not actually going to sell you that. You know, so you've no real proof that you're going to buy it. And they're unwilling to use, the scammers are unwilling to use the official ticket transfer site. So Bank of Ireland are saying people need to be very wary about this now. There's a lot of this going on. And, you know, no doubt it'll be, you know, the All Ireland is a scramble for tickets for the All Ireland as well.
1: The thing as well is tickets have changed. They've moved online and it can be hard to tell what's real and what's not.
0: This is it, exactly, yeah. There's no, you know, the physical ticket is not a thing anymore these days. It tends to be an online thing. So it's easier to scam people. They're using AI. You know, it seems attractive, but it isn't. I mean, the key thing here is zero trust. Always have zero trust. If the person you're dealing with is somebody who's made an unsolicited contact with you, or you've never come across them, you really, really need to be suspicious that you know, that it's a genuine sale. That's always got to be your guiding principle. Always be suspicious, or zero trust all the time. And, you know, they know they're playing, these scammers are playing on people's excitement, and they know that, you know, there's a desperate bid to get tickets, so they're playing on that and they're exploiting it.
1: Charlie, thank you very much. Charlie Weston there of the Irish Independent.
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1: And let's talk now to Michael Corcoran.
4: Rachel, thank you very much. First of the FIFA World Cup semi-finals takes place tonight. It features the tournament's best attack against the toughest defence as France meets Spain. Victory for France would secure a third straight World Cup final, but it won't be easy against the defending European, or the reigning European champions. You can watch tonight's semi-final action on RTE2 television and the RTE player. The coverage begins at 7 o'clock. And authorities in America say there'll be increased security measures in place for tomorrow's second semi-final between England and Argentina. The pair will resume one of international football's most storied rivalries at the Atlanta Stadium as England bid to defeat the defending champions and reach their first cup final, World Cup final, since 1966. Manchester United have signed goalkeeper Carl Darlow on a two-year contract with the option to extend for a further season. His contract at Leeds expired this summer, and although he was offered a new deal, he's opted to make the switch across the Pennines. Darlow finished the season as Daniel Farke's first choice goalkeeper. The Wales international has played a total of 279 games at club level and has 15 caps. In rugby, Ireland continue their preparations for the Nations Championship game against New Zealand in Auckland on Saturday. All 36 players, including Rob Balakoon and Jeremy Lockman, are said to be fit for the game. It takes place in Eden Park, where the home side have a 52-match unbeaten run, which stretches back all of 32 years. Shamrock Cork Rovers are looking to overturn a 2-0 deficit against Floriana of Malta in the second leg of their Champions League first round qualifier tonight. Our freshman representing Cape Verde at the World Cup, Pico Lopez, is in contention to feature for Rovers in that game. Kickoff at Tallaght Stadium is at 8 o'clock.

0: And there are two race meetings on offer today, Donpatrick and Killarney, both of them with seven race cards on offer.
1: Michael, thanks a million. And that's the news this Tuesday lunchtime. Ruth Kennington was on sound. Our broadcast coordinator was Emily Hurley. The editor was Moira Hannan.

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0: Good afternoon. You are very welcome to Liveline. 51551 is the text number. You can send me an email, liveline@rte.ie. Or as always, give me a call on the WhatsApp, 087-484-8888. Yesterday on the show, if you were listening, you know we talked, well, we talked about a whole host of things. We talked about VAR in Gaelic games. We talked about special school places and the lack thereof. We talked about evictions from local authority homes. We talked about people getting trapped in massive holes on the beach at Ross's Point. We really did talk about that too. And right at the very, very tail end of the show, with seconds left, Louise Duffy literally waiting in the wings to take over, Shane and Micheál rang in on that number to argue that everybody in Ireland should be paying for water, that the government chickened out back in 2014 and that they should have ploughed ahead with the metering and charged people for domestic use. And if they had done it 12 years ago, people wouldn't be wasting water on paddling pools and on hot tubs, and we wouldn't need hose pipe bans. Now, to say that Shane and Micheál set the cat amongst the pigeons would be the understatement of the century, because as we came off air, the phone lines began to light up and the texts were flying in, and a video we put up on Instagram as well seemed to drive people absolutely mad. So all those years, what did I say, 12 years after the right to water protests forced a government U-turn, it appears we are still a nation divided on that question as to whether we should be charged for domestic water use. So what do you think? Should we be paying for our water? Would it reduce waste? And critically, given we have a hosepipe ban, would you rat on your neighbour if you saw them wasting water? If you're in one of those counties impacted and you see them filling the paddling pool or the hot tub or watering the plants with a hose pipe over the next few days, will you rat them in? So 087-484-8888 is the WhatsApp number. We are going to kick off today where we left things at the tail end of yesterday's show with Shane and Micheál, but this time Anne is on the line. Anne, do you think in Ireland we should be paying for domestic water use?
1: Absolutely. Very nice to talk to you. Congratulations on your new posting.
0: Thank you, Anne.
1: I used to be a friend of Joe's. I did some help for them on the show. Yes, I mean, I think we're the only... I'm Anne Tormey. I live in Cannes and I live in Blackrock. So I'm an Irish citizen and an Irish taxpayer. I think that Ireland is the only country in Europe which doesn't pay for its water. Now, there might be one other, but I don't think so. I was telling your assistant or your staff member a couple of years ago, I was in an old neighbourhood in which I used to live, and there was a man who used to know me when I was living there, put down his garden hose to give me a hug and have a chat and left the water on. Just left it on the ground. And it was October, it wasn't the middle of June, and I have other friends who, when they're filling up a pitcher of water for the table, they let it run in the kitchen for 2 or 3 minutes so it's cold. But you don't do that if you're paying. You just don't do it. And it's not that expensive. I just don't understand. I listen to RTE most days if I'm at home. And this discussion has been coming up quite a bit lately. But not one minister, not one government official, not one...

0: one RTE person has ever discussed the fact that it is F-R-E-E. Nobody has brought that up.
1: And if it wasn't F-R-E-E, you think that maybe your neighbour in that situation would have turned off the hose to give you
0: Excuse
1: a hug?
0: Excuse me. Person who pays for something is careful about what they pay for. Do you not agree?
1: I think it's a generally agreed principle that if something is free at the point of use, that people tend to use more of it, whether that's water or anything else.
0: Waste it. Also, I mean, I love my country. There's nothing wrong. I worked for my government in many countries for many years. I love my country. My pension is from my country. But we don't seem to want to pay for necessary things. We just want to pay for a rugby match. You know, people complain in the winter that the house is freezing. If I was a young woman, I would start a firm of putting in blinds in every house. In France, every house has to have blinds. First of all, you're not insured unless you have blinds. So it keeps the heat in the winter, and it keeps the warmth out in the summer, and it keeps safety. I don't know why none of the houses have electric blinds. You know,
1: tell me this, Anne, in Cannes, when you're in the house in France, you're paying for water there, are you?
0: Yes, every country except Ireland.
1: So how does it work? Is it a flat rate or are you metered? So
0: no, it depends on what you use.
1: Okay, so you're metered.
0: If you don't use any, like if I'm in Ireland for 3 months about other things, it's every 6 months and it's generally about 100 for 6 months.
1: Okay, so it's not a massive amount of money, but were you to use an awful lot more water, that bill would be higher. That's how it works.
0: Oh yes, after there's an initial payment whether you use it or not. That's 25.
1: And are you more conscious when you're in Cannes of the water you use rather than when you're in Blackrock?
0: No, I'm same in Blackrock. It's just a habit. I mean, I have friends who take 20-minute showers. I take a 2-minute shower unless I'm washing my hair.
1: And you couldn't be clean after 2 minutes.
0: But I mean, you're doing it every day, Kieran.
1: You need to get in there and scrub for a good few minutes now to get a real good clean.
0: I don't agree. I swim a lot as well. I swim. And down at the beach here, there are lots of showers. So I swim and have a shower on the way home. Do you know what I mean?
1: Yeah.
0: I wouldn't have a shower for more than 2 minutes ever unless I'm washing my hair.
1: What would you say to people who'd argue that we already pay for water, we pay through general taxation like we always have, and that's the way it should be. You know, water is a right. That was the argument made all those years ago by the Right to Water protest, a basic human necessity, and we shouldn't be charged for it.
0: Those electricity, we have to pay for it.
1: They're not really the same. You could survive without electricity, but you'll die of thirst without water.
0: Well, you just go down to the local river.
1: Oh, God. I don't know if I'd be advocating that.
0: Buy a house with a well. No, I just feel that maybe a small amount. Like, for instance, if the bus fare goes up from €2 to €2.50, you have to pay the €2.50. You have no choice.
1: Yeah.
0: So we should give people no choice. This is what you have to pay for your water, and be careful. Plus, Ireland doesn't have enough reservoir. You see, we never seem to have enough of everything. We get plenty of rainfall.
1: Yeah.
0: What happens then the reservoirs get too full. So maybe we should build a few reservoirs. But years ago, 2 or 3 or 5 years ago, they started putting in water meters in gardens. You know that?
1: Hmm.
0: Cost a fortune, I know, and everybody threw them out. Instead of fixing the water first, and then insisting you got a water meter.
1: Yeah, because that brings us back. Those are some of the, I mentioned, so the argument made was that it was a basic human necessity. The other argument made was exactly that, was that you were going to start charging people for water use when the bigger problem was poor infrastructure. You fix the leaky pipes before you come and charge me for my water.
0: Yes, yes.
1: That was the refrain.
0: No. You fix the leaky pipes with the money I'm going to pay you.
1: Okay.
0: Oh, I agree with you in principle, of course. I agree with you. But it's such a beautiful country. We never seem to do the work in advance that's necessary to make something work properly. That's our personality.
1: Yeah.

0: Stay with us, 087-484-8888. Paul Donoghue is on the line. Paul, do you think we should pay for domestic water use?
1: Well, I'm paying for it, yeah, absolutely. I'm on a group water scheme going by the road here since we moved to this house 21 years ago. And my mother's house is up the road about 200 metres. And she was one of the first on it when that group water scheme came in 1981. So, you know, effectively my family has been paying for water and happy pay for it for best part of 50 years.
2: But who do you pay?
1: I beg your pardon?
2: Who do you pay it to? Who do you get the bill from? And why don't I get one?
1: From the group water scheme.
0: So, Anne, you're in rural areas, Anne. There'll be a single well.
2: My husband was an assistant secretary in the Department of Local Government. He brought in group water schemes in the 60s.
0: Okay.
2: He's dead now. Right. Yeah, I remember. It was €75 to get it, £75. Yeah, but you're in the country. You're in the country, yeah. I remember group water
1: schemes. Yes, I am.
2: And they were great.
1: I'm in rural County Cavan. Yeah.
0: And do you mind, Paul, asking how much you pay on a group water scheme?
1: I can't remember what the last bill was. It's reasonable, I'll say that. It's very. I can tell you one thing. The people, with no respect to your contributors there, I don't know them from Adam, but, you know, you have an awful lot of people complaining about paying for water, and they probably spend more money on bottled water, you know, than they would. But I just want to say this. You know, it's a bit bear in mind talking about arts and natural resources and it's this and that's all the blah, blah, blah, blah, blah. Don't pay for water if you're happy to put a barrel under or spouting it in your house or your garage or whatever and bring that in and heat it on saucepans to wash your kids or put them in a bath or whatever or you're washing or washing up or whatever. You are paying for the facility, for the luxury of being able to go turn on your tap and turn it off. That's what you're paying for. And that's infrastructure. And infrastructure costs money. And the upkeep of infrastructure costs money. But if people want to go out and buy gallons and gallons and gallons of water or go to the well three or four times a day, happy days. The best of luck with your free water.
0: And because you pay for it, Paul, are you conscious in your house then of how much water you use?
1: Oh, I would be, yeah. And we do harvest water as well from time to time or whatever. And I would put that down on flowers. No, not a great garden, I have to admit. On flowers or whatever. And even sometimes push the toilet with it, you know, if we have a spare bucket of water or whatever. But, you know, turning off the tap, turning on and off the tap, and you have hot and cold water. And that costs money, and somebody has to pay for that.
0: Anne?
2: There was a woman on the radio this morning on RTE. She talked about hosing your lawn. She said hosing your lawn is not good for the grass. Did you ever know that? I didn't. You're better off with a spout, and just because the grass doesn't need a hose. Some plants, yes, but the grass doesn't need it. And people are hosing, and wasting water. And she said your grass is much better in Ireland, where it's moist, without a hose. I never knew that, did you?
0: No, I heard it. It was that, Jane Lawler, maybe I'm getting her name wrong.
2: Good morning.
0: She was on with David McCullough, and she was talking about, you know, that even in a hose pipe, and you can still water your plants, just do it with a watering can, and you waste an awful lot less water than you do with a hose. She said hoses are criminal. Most of the water doesn't end up on the plant at all. It ends up on the space in between the plants is what tends to happen. But what did you make, Paul, given you were paying for it, you're on the group water scheme, I mean, what did you make of the row? When
1: every day I'm happy to do so with a little bucket.
0: Well, they're not, as you know that very well.
1: Obviously not.
2: But there was a row about 2 years ago as well, not only 14 years ago. There was one about 2 years ago, wasn't there?
0: I guess I can't remember, but it raises its head every now and then, the fact that we don't have domestic water charges and every other country it does. But the government relented because, you know, they did the usual thing the politicians did. They licked their finger and they stuck it out the window and they waited to find out which way the wind was blowing. And they realised that actually they were unpopular. In the introduction of water charges were unpopular. People felt that they had been getting this thing for free all along. Why should they have to start paying for it now?
2: Well, certain things in life we have to pay for as we get older, and we get certain things free. We have free travel if we're over 66.

0: I love it. I'm over 66. I can go to the west of Ireland on a lovely train free of charge. I can go to Cork. I mean, I can't do that in France, even though I pay some taxes here, you know. So it depends on what you give people. We do get a lot for nothing in Ireland. We do. And we do. Groceries are expensive. Lots of things. Wine is too expensive. But that's the way life is, you know. But we should pay for something that we don't have enough of. And then we use less of it.
1: Simon O'Keefe is on the line as well. 087-484-8888. Simon, do you think we should be paying for domestic water?
2: Well, the point that I was making was that, you know, has been made already, but I mean, it's not that we're paying for water. It's that we're paying for the infrastructure to get it to us. And, you know, I remember listening to the debate way back 2014 or whatever, and I could never understand why somebody from government or whatever wasn't out front saying, hang on, lads, you know, it's not the water itself. It's the piping pipes and all the other systems that you know, huge amounts of infrastructure that you need to get it to you.
1: And you felt what that argument wasn't communicated clearly in the debate.
2: Well, it wasn't.
0: It didn't fix the leak.
2: It wasn't.
1: Yeah. Did they not, again, it's 12 years ago, so to cast my mind back, but did politicians not make the case that, you know, we had all this leaky infrastructure, some of it going back to Victorian times, it needed investment? There was plenty of talk of infrastructure.
0: It didn't fix them.
2: I know, but that's the circular, that's the circular argument. So they were digging the hole for themselves by saying, oh yeah, well, look, lads, we haven't put any money into this when we weren't asking you to pay for it. Now it's all in a complete mess, so we need you to pay for that mistake.

0: Your other listeners were saying, you know, go up to the well yourself and get it if you want, or else sit at home and wait for it to be delivered for you. But if it's going to be delivered, you're going to have to pay for it.
1: Yeah. Now again, what some people who are opposed to water charges will say is, we do pay for it. We pay for it through general taxation. All the billions of euro that Irish Water get, that's Exchequer funded. So we are paying for water. We just have a different system of paying for it.
0: Well, let them have the courage of their convictions then and stop paying for their TV license and stop paying for their road tax. I mean, if they're that brave, then stop paying for anything other than your income tax. I mean,
2: you don't have to have road tax anymore. You don't have to have the thing on your window.
1: Okay.
2: You know why?
1: Why?
2: 3 years ago, well, there's a lot of motorways and auto routes that you have to pay big money on. 3 years ago, they raised it and there was a riot. Something like 5,000 lorries blocked the motorways. Just block them. And so the government decided, the French government can be quite bitchy, but they can be very smart. They decided we will get rid of the taxation for everybody. So it means if I drive my car 75 miles a week, I still have to pay it. I don't have to pay it anymore. Whereas if you drive a truck 750 miles a day, and they raised the price of getting through the tolls. So where they're getting their money back is from the people who use the motorways.
1: Okay, so charging people based on use, in much the same way that water charges would charge people based on use.
2: Yeah. But I mean, in Ireland, we have three expressions. We should, and we must. Every single debate, every single politician, we can't, we should, and we must. But the only thing they don't say is, we are going to do it.
1: Christy O'Sullivan on the line as well has been listening and got in touch. 087-484-8888 is the WhatsApp number. You can message on that or you can call on that number. It goes without saying. Christy, do you think we should be paying for water?
3: Yes. And what I was saying there is they should have banned the property tax and put it on the water tax. Mm-hmm. Because we paid for everything in our house. We paid for the land. We paid for everything. But we're still only renting our house now because we're paying property tax. I here in my side of the country have no water scheme. So the water's costing me within reason of nearly 400 euros a year. Because I have my own well. I have my own water filters and the whole lot. And I worked in creameries all my life. And I deal with the water and the thing, and it cost thousands.
2: But that's not fair to you. I'm not paying a penny. Why am I not paying? That's not fair to you as an Irish taxpayer. I'm not paying a penny for my water.
3: I did a job one time for Irish Water, and they told me there'd be a meter outside my gate, and I said, you won't be putting any meter outside my gate because I have my own well. And they said, right, what'll happen with you is if the man with the water have the water pass his gate, if it cost him, we'll just say 500 euros a year. Well, mine will cost me 250, and the other 250 will go to maintenance and my pump and things.
2: Wow.
1: Okay. So you think that everybody then should be like you, Christy, and the fact that you're paying and you've got to, you know, be conscious of that bill every year and all those maintenance costs. Does that mean that you're always thinking about what water you're using, or you're trying to conserve water, or do you have little tips and tricks?
3: You won't believe this. But it's the fine weather stuff. I know I have 10, you know, IBCs. I have 10 tanks filling off of rainwater. Now, since the fine weather, that's 90% gone. But believe this, every time we run the tap for the hot water to come, you know a lot of cold water comes first. Well, then we take that and put it into a bucket for our flowers and things like that.
1: Okay.
3: We don't waste water.
2: I do too.
1: Anne, would you, if you were back in Blackrock, I don't know where you are at the moment, but if somebody was flouting the hose pipe ban, would you shop them to Irish Water?
2: No, I wouldn't. To them directly. I spoke to my neighbour who kissed me or hugged me. I said, please, do me a favour, Joe. Turn off the hood. Oh, yeah. It was lying on the ground.

0: oozing water all over the tiny little garden in Black Rock in the front garden. Tiny, you know.
1: Yeah.
0: And it was long before a wastage of water subject even came up. Do you know what I mean?
1: Yeah.
0: Because we had so much rain over the years, we never discussed it. Do you know what I mean? But if you pay for something, you don't waste it.
1: Okay. Somebody did try and shop their neighbour because they got in touch with us to say, I contacted Ishke Éireann to let them know a neighbour was out power washing in Meath after the hose pipe ban was announced. They said they can't do anything about it and they could not come out to stop someone power washing. All they could do was to continue to advertise the ban through the media. So I'm not quite sure because there was talk
0: of
1: 5,000 euro fines. I don't know how you end up getting fined.
0: Yeah, but there's no ban if you don't implement it. There's no ban.
1: Yeah.
0: It's just a word. Just a word, Karen. You know, that's warning people, please be nice. Instead of, I think we should appeal to people, please care for your country and don't waste water. And don't mention any money.
2: And would that work? Not. They left it, sure.
0: Well, if it's not working, if they're still doing it and nobody's picking them up.
1: But Brian Gould is on the line as well. Brian, do you think we should have domestic water charges?
3: No, I don't think we should have a domestic water charges. We already pay for our water, and people should remember that water is not free in Ireland. We pay for it every single day through VAT, car taxation, the other taxations we have. We pay for our water. And I think people have to get it into their head. Water is not free in Ireland. We pay for it every single day. It's not, what I'm against is direct charges where they try to put the meters outside the doors of people, not indirect taxation like we have at the moment, you know?
1: So, you're opposed to the meters outside people's doors?
3: Oh, yeah. Do you know that Irish Water, since they took over, that they're replacing 0.4 of the infrastructure every year? They should be replacing at least 10 times that, 4%.
1: Brian,
3: of the water.
1: Yeah.
3: I mean, Irish Water should be reported to the regulatory body, and somebody should snitch on Irish Water and get them. Not Irish Water Limited to be fined, but the CEO of it, who's over this and allowing 33% of the water, and it's water, treated water, which costs an awful lot of money, and he's allowing that to happen. That man should be put in jail allowing a company like that, to allow a company to lose a third of its assets.
1: Yeah, sorry. There's no question of criminal liability for anybody running Irish Water. I just want to be absolutely clear about that. Now, you can be as critical as you want as to the pace they invest in things and what they invest in. Absolutely, you're entitled to that. But, I mean, no one's getting locked up here. But what Irish Water would say were they here, I mean, they would say what I just said there, but they would also say, so they invest billions of euro in infrastructure, like literally billions with a B in infrastructure. And the pace of change and the percentage of the system that gets replaced every year is a reflection of just how old and archaic and hidden a lot of the system is. Irish Water actually don't even know where a lot of water pipes are in the country because they were put down by different local authorities at different times and nobody kept a record of where they were. So they actually have to go around trying to find the pipes before they can replace them in a lot of cases.
3: Which is hogwash. That's hogwash, first of all, right?
1: Why?
3: Every local authority, the 34 local authorities in Ireland, the people who are working for the local authorities, the water department, they knew where
1: they
3: every single
1: Brian, they don't.
3: Was.
1: They don't. Brian, they don't.
3: They do.
1: Brian, I,
3: no,
1: Brian,
3: I
1: Brian, do you know why I'm so confident in telling you they don't? Because we built a house a couple of years ago and nobody knew where the pipes were. People had to come out and try and find them. And you know the advice we got? When the digger is digging in that part of the property, maybe take it a bit easy because there could be a water pipe down there. We don't know.
0: He discovers them. They're underneath the road.
3: Who told you that they didn't know where the pipes are?

0: local authority and Irish Water, Brian, because there was no record of where they went
1: Irish
0: in.
1: Water.
0: And the local authority,
1: Irish
0: Brian.
1: Irish Water don't have any record. It's the local authority workers but that would have
0: Brian, Brian, I'm telling you, I'm sorry to, people are willing, are absolutely able to express any opinion they want to this show. It's why it's such a great show. But you're just categorically wrong when you say that there is a record of every single pipe and every inch of water pipe in this country and where it's laid. That is just not correct. And people who work in local authorities would say that.
1: Can I answer you that, right? First of all, I think the local authorities know. And secondly of all, we have the technology at the moment. Irish Water don't use it, but we have the technology where you can, with these instruments, you can go along the ground and they will tell you where there's water, electricity... Yeah. Oh, gas.
0: I know, but Brian, I know, but you can't operate that technology from a satellite flying over the country. You literally have to walk up and down every inch of Ireland to try and find those pipes.
1: Stop, or dig a hole.
0: Brian, there's one of us
1: who's real
0: and the other is in cloud cuckoo land when it comes to water infrastructure.
1: If there's a house in the field, right, if there's a house in the field and you want to know where the water is, walk the length of the house.
0: And Brian, what if I were to tell you that Irish Water are doing exactly that?
1: I would tell you that Irish Water are incompetent.
0: But you just said there's this technology, why are they not using it? And I'm telling you that they are.
2: But when they were putting in the dirt outside Trinity College, they discovered there was water, the water was there. They didn't know. Put in the dirt.
1: Exactly, because they haven't got a clue. Irish Water are incompetent.
0: Yeah. But it's your contention that if Irish Water had just asked somebody else, somebody else knows where all these pipes are.
1: Yeah, but if they're only replacing 0.4% of the infrastructure every year, that shows how incompetent they have.
0: Anne?
1: Go on.
2: May I ask a question? How come 26 European countries are paying for their water and Ireland is not? That's what I'd like to know.
1: Ireland is paying for this water. Ireland is paying for this water every single day.
2: We are paying
1: for our water indirectly.
2: No. I know. Well,
1: directly, but indirectly, we're paying for it. What you're suggesting is that maybe we should pay for it twice or three times or four times.
2: Please listen for a moment. I am paying all those other things in France that you're talking about in Ireland. I have two homes. Okay. I'm paying exactly the same other bills, plus the water here, plus 26 countries are paying for their water. Now, are the 26 countries stupid? Should they be looking up to Ireland and saying, what a smart little country?
1: Yes, Ireland is probably the most progressive country in Europe as regards water. Because we do not have a water shortage in Ireland. The very reason why we don't have a water shortage is because we don't pay for water.
0: Brian,
2: but
0: Brian,
2: The reservoirs are too small.
0: I don't want to be having to go, but Brian, we literally have a water shortage at the moment.
1: No, we don't. We have an economic water shortage, which is completely different.
0: What's that?
1: It's not a physical water shortage.
0: Oh, you mean as in we have enough water that falls in this country, but we don't have enough of it stored in reservoirs?
1: Exactly.
2: Our reservoirs are too small,
1: and they're leaking water, and also the pipes that delivers the water to the home are leaking 33% of it.
0: And do you think, Brian,
1: Irish Water are trying to say that it's a physical water shortage.
0: Yeah,
1: it's an economic water shortage.
0: Well, I don't think Irish Water, kind of, the voice of Irish Water here all of a sudden, I don't think they say that there's not enough water falling. I think they are quite clear, it's just there's not enough in the reservoirs. But do you think, Brian, what would you say then to the argument that, that Anne made it actually earlier, that you pay for water based on how much you use, and that money that's generated is used to fix all the problems that you're talking about. The infrastructural problems and the...
1: Irish Water are getting enough money from the government. They're spending it wrongly. They try to spend something like 500 million euros in putting water meters that weren't needed. There are now some of them left in the ground and they're useless.

0: They're not doing a great job. They're incompetent. They're losing the toll of a water every day. So how can anybody say that if we gave them more money, that they would be using it wisely?
1: But Brian, you know the local authorities, you were saying that, you know where all these pipes are and we're doing such a great job. It's their systems that Irish Water inherited. And they were leaking all that water.
2: Why didn't we react to the water charges before they were made and installed? We should have reacted before, not during and after.
0: Well, I tell you this much now, right? A fella from my county, he was the leader of Fianna Fáil. His name was Jack Lynch.
1: Yeah.
0: And he decided, in his wisdom, to cut and tell the people that they wouldn't be paying any taxes on their property and that kind of stuff. And it killed the local authorities. They were starved of funding.
1: Yeah.
0: And that's not a good thing for me to say, because I'm from Cork. But it was a Cork man who did it. He starved the local authorities of money.
1: Yeah.
0: And every government that came after them, Fianna Fáil, Fine Gael, Labour, the Greens, whoever it was, starved local authorities of money. They just gave them enough.
1: Yeah.
0: Just enough to keep it.
1: I know, I kind of, I'm sorry, listen,

0: kind of struggling because it, on the one hand, you're saying like, you know, it, getting rid of these charges back in the past when Jack Lynch was Taoiseach was a mistake, but we absolutely shouldn't introduce similar charges today when it comes to water. It seems kind of contradictory, but listen, we have to take an ad break. We'll pick it up on that point in a moment.
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0: 087-484-8888 is the WhatsApp number. James is on the line. James, do you think we should be paying for water charges, for water use?
9: Hi, Kieran. I'm delighted. I was dying to come in and chat for ages here. Absolutely. My wife and I would be just average workers. I'm a primary school teacher. And, you know, I think the lovely man from Cork, fair enough, I'm not interested in getting into debates about Irish water, this, that and the other thing. Like, he's correct that we do pay through tax. We totally do. But I was looking to do a research for 2 years with Minuten UCD on the circular sustainable bioeconomy, an educational program.

0: He's a worker in Irish Water. He came from county council. He came from, and then two other wonderful friends. These are three of the most professional, decent Irish people I've ever met, and they work for Irish Water. But they all came from the county council side, from the water usually, and engineering and works. And one guy is a man that works on the physically on the pipes. And my other two friends would be more in the admin and the engineering side, say. Mm. So the point I'm making is we need to be careful not to get into a them and us argument here. We have a problem that needs a solution. The man from Cork, with the greatest respect, this is a problem that's been building for the last 100, 150 years. We're a relatively young country as a republic. There's such a job of fixing to do. And he's incorrect. I have to say he's incorrect. I also, in my own small housing estate in Mullingar, it's a 50-year-old housing estate, both the council and Irish Water, we were scratching our heads. They went back to old maps. You know, with the best will in the world, some of these pipes could be 100 years old in older towns. So there aren't people alive that still remember where the pipes went down. We have a leaky system, and I'm all for a unified professional body like Irish Water to come in. It's unfair to say they're incompetent, because I can stand up for three of the best people I know doing a good job, you know.
1: Now, there is, James, an argument that, you know, Irish Water are well funded. The question is just how we fund them. You know what I mean? Do we continue to do it through general taxation or through domestic water charges? And if we went down the domestic water charge front, you might not end up giving them any more money. So you might not be fixing any of these problems at a greater pace. And it's wrong to suggest you know, one leads to the other.
0: Okay, that's a very good point, Ciarán. And the only thing I could say is that until every household realises the value... Look, number one, we're paying for it already, invisibly, if you like, but through our taxes. Number two, it's like everything. It's like my bin charges at the moment. I'm looking at bins and saying, I think I'll change my bin company here. I don't feel I'm getting it for whatever reason. So until we value our waste, until we value our water... but the other main point, really, and this is the kind of stuff that keeps me awake. And I read some of the really good, the best climate science out there. I'm also in Antashka's climate ambassador program, and having done my 2 years with the American leadership at the moment, like, we're so sleepwalking towards the cliff edge of environmental collapse. People do not really. People still diss the whole climate science thing that says it's, you know, whatever, you know, dissing Greta Thunberg and whatnot. This is so serious.

0: 515-51 is the number for text. Thank you, James. Beyond the WhatsApp number, Fabian, do you think we should be paying for domestic use based on how much we use?
1: Well, my attitude has always been that the key issue in relation to water charges is that the water should not go into private hands. So I don't object to paying for excessive use of water. So, for example, if you had Irish Water as a fully state company, what I would love to see is a referendum in the country to say that Irish Water will never be privatised. And, you know, I listened to that man just on before me there, and what was very interesting to me is him talking about environmental damage caused by water waste. When you look at what happened in the UK when they introduced water charges and the privatisation of water, and now only 6% of rivers in the UK are actually usable, they've actually polluted all the water. In America, they've taken all the water from the Nevada River. People are losing their homes because of water charges. You'll have people ringing you in 10 years' time on Liveline saying, we can't afford the water charges. There's 15 companies dealing in the area and it's not working. So all I would like to see is a referendum on keeping water within state ownership. Then you set a standard, an allotment of water per person, per household.
0: Okay.
1: And then you say, if you go above that, you face a charge. We have the meters. We paid for the meters, 2.2 billion. We paid for the infrastructure, billions. We're still paying for it today. I don't want to see it handed over like all our other infrastructural things over the years to private companies who then cream off the profit, and we have poor people who can't pay any more bills already facing more charges. So we need to have a system. So just the key thing for me is referendum. We keep it in public ownership, we manage our own water systems, and then by all means, if there's excessive use, you pay a charge. But you can set a standard use above which you don't pay. And by the way, we all paid a property tax that was introduced a decade or so ago, and I didn't see any change in anything in my life from the property tax. I don't have street, I don't get my waste collected, I don't get chargers on the street for me to pay. So why wasn't that introduced as a charge to provide for water services, especially in the density of the city areas? So there are ways of doing it.
0: You're not ideologically opposed to a meter and to being charged for excessive use. Your fear is that we go down the UK, and I think France as well, actually. And Anne, you're still on the line. France has a lot of private water suppliers as well. They've had maybe more success than the UK, but
2: it's not very expensive, Kieran.
0: Yeah, I know that it is.
2: Get something for nothing.
0: Yeah,
2: something for nothing, you tend not to be careful.
0: Lots of people would agree with that, regardless of what that thing is.
1: I wouldn't agree with that either, to be honest with you. I think that's fair. I think excessive use, you know, but you can set, like, we've now meters in for over a decade. The reason I protested in 2011 was because what I saw was the government were in desperate need of money, and they were clearly putting in meters and putting together a company that could easily be sold off as a private entity.
2: But why didn't they fix the leaks first?
1: Absolutely. I agree with you. Fix the leaks. There were 60% leaks at that time. 60% water was leaked at that time. Now it's 30%.
2: Why didn't we complain?
1: I don't know, but I do know that they've literally fixed half the leaks. They've gone from 60% to 30%. So I'm not coming down in Irish Water. I think it's going to take decades probably to fix all the leaks, given the fact that the infrastructure is Victorian in the city. But I do think we just need to make sure that if people are going to be charged, it's for excessive use of water. You don't want a situation where people can't have water. You know, this is not your air telephone or your this is something you
2: I pay a minimum rate when I'm in Ireland, say for 3 or 4 months. All I pay is that minimum rate.
0: Brian is on the line again from Cork. Go on, Brian.
3: The chap there, he was talking about having a referendum, you know. At the moment, Article 10 of the Constitution of 1937, water is in the Constitution. And it says that water is there, and it cannot be sold off.
0: It doesn't say that.
3: The government, Article 10 of the Constitution, water is in there.
0: Yeah, no, Article 10 of the Constitution was that the natural resources of the country that were previously owned by the entity called Serstat Éireann, the Irish Free State, transfer in ownership to the new republic.

0: That's what that is. Yes. But it's not really
1: so
0: about.
1: Therefore, would the war? Yeah, but the water is there.
0: Yeah, it's all resources, land, water, everything, minerals, yeah, everything else.
1: Minerals.
0: But it doesn't say that they belong to the people of Ireland, that they can never be privatised. It says that all of those resources that used to belong to Saoirstadt Éireann, ownership transfers to this new entity called the Republic of Ireland.
1: Yeah, which is the Irish government. Yeah, which is the Irish government.
0: There's mention of it there. It doesn't preclude privatisation at some point in the future. Would be my.
2: We should pay for waste. People should pay for waste. It's not. If you're going to waste water, you should pay for.
0: Yeah,
2: it.
0: Brian, can I let Brian on that point? Because I know. Listen, you're very clear. You're opposed to domestic water charges, but what about a very healthy allowance for everybody? But that there's a charge for people who go over. So you use the meters to find people who are excessively using water and maybe charge them.
3: That's what happened there.
1: I go back to the point that I was making first here, right? Yeah. That man there was saying like that the water came down from 60% leakage to 33% leakage. Load of hogwash. It's just as bad now as it was 10 years ago when Irish Water took over. It wasn't their problem that the leaks were there. But Irish Water has done nothing to get rid of the leaks. If we're going to be charging people for excess use of water, let's charge Irish Water for losing 33% of it every day. In a week, we would have two extra days of water if the leaks were fixed.
0: Yeah.
1: Two extra days. And we wouldn't have to have water. Yeah, fix the leaks. We wouldn't have to have water hose bans or cutting off water after 12 o'clock at night. We'd have none of that. Irish, I mean, we have a government here at the moment who have enough money and they're throwing money at everything. But they're not doing the right thing with Irish Water, who are incapable of fixing the water system at the moment. Because they were never set up as a water entity. They were set up to sell the company, Irish Water, to privatise it.
0: That was the accusation at the time. I know. You keep Brian. You keep putting me in the position of defending Irish Water here. It's unfair. But I mean, they're absolutely not on a project to privatisation. That's not their MO.
1: Hold on a while here now. If you look at anything that Irish Water is doing at the moment, right? No matter what the 26 counties, it's all outsourced. They're outsourcing the leaks. They're outsourcing the laying of the new pipes, the few that they're laying. They're outlaying everything. They're outlaying advertising. Everything is outsourced. They have no workers. They have no physical workers on the ground. They have office staff. They have engineers, architects, that kind of stuff, solicitors.
0: Yeah.
1: They have nobody on the ground, and everything is outsourced. How can the company, who have no workers, do the work that they're supposed to do?
0: Yeah.
1: They're incompetent.
0: I know, listen, that's a fair point, and there's lots of people who agree with you that we should go back to the old model of all these public bodies hiring people and employing them directly as opposed to outsourcing work, and we could be talking about that in the context of local authorities building homes and everything else.
3: Karen.
0: Go on, Anne.
3: You know what's very interesting about this whole conversation? I'm very delighted. Nobody who's been interviewed yet thinks we shouldn't pay for our water. I think that's wonderful. I really thought I'd be the only person who said we should pay. I'm delighted that my compatriots agree that we should pay for a minimum of water, and if we use excess, we pay.
0: Well, if anybody does disagree with that and they wants to get in touch, 087-484-8888. We'll take a quick break. Back in a moment.
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2: 51551 as well, the number for your text if you want to get in touch about this issue, about water conservation, whether we should be paying for water, whether we should go back to 2014 and relitigate that row about water charges, and whether you would shop in your neighbour for breaching the hose pipe ban. Kate is on the line. Kate, what do you

0: down, actually, you know.
1: Why?
0: Well, there's a few things. I wonder, you know, when it gets off, this issue comes up a little bit, you know, but I also feel like that kind of we shouldn't be paying for the massive water use of the data centres either, and that's also putting pressure on our system at the moment, you know. But aside from that, it's what happens after you get charges. It's a kind of, it can often end up in a creeping privatisation, like, and as you said yourself, like, Irish Water, someone said, I think, earlier on that day, they've dropped leaks by 30%, which is amazing, you know. But as you said yourself, Irish Water is spending billions on those. Those are obviously our billions. They're not bringing that out of nowhere. But in England, they have paid, since privatisation, £65 billion to shareholders in profit. And at the same time, they didn't choose to put that £65 billion back into upgrading the water structure. Now, they gave it out to shareholders in profit, and they actually increased the CEO salaries there. They paid themselves a 20% increase for the CEOs last year as well. And then on top of that, their upgrade hasn't been any better than ours in all of that time. So we won't get the upgrades we're looking for. But what did happen was that one of the water companies went away, and instead of actually paying for the kind of basic service maintenance that they do have to do, instead of paying for it out of the actual profits, or the money they're collecting from English people, which is a lot of money, by the way, the bills are high there, what they did was they actually put that, they used debt. So they loaded the companies with so much debt that Thames Water nearly fell over, and the government had to intervene to make new rules limiting the amount of debt that companies are allowed to load water companies. And the reason that they were able to get that much lending from the banks, if you like, is because they are a water company, and because people can't say no to this. Nothing that you can't say no to should ever be privatised. And the other thing is, we need to look to the future. So the English thing has been a debacle. Someone mentioned France. I don't know if somebody wasn't up to date, but Paris recently had to actually bring back their service into public hands because there was nobody doing maintenance, people were taking profits off the system, nobody was putting the money back into the companies who are private. Are not, their remit is not to do maintenance for the good of the people. But can I just make one more point there? So there was that, but in other countries where they've gotten charges and it's led to privatisation and such, what's happened is that in Calais, there's a guy in the States at the moment being sued for collecting rainwater, and people in Bolivia, when they did it, the companies who were making profits were allowed to influence local legislation, and they got legislation put in which you can't collect rainwater, you could be arrested. Yeah. That happened in Bolivia, and water prices were unlimited there, and that was an extreme case, right? But those are the sorts of dangers you're looking at now. We're already paying for it. Irish Water has done a good job, apparently, according to people on, which I appreciate. We can never allow those charges. And the other thing is, we shouldn't, the ordinary people should not be paying for data centres. And on top of that, lost my train of thought for a second. We can't be paying for their prices either. But we need to look to the future, because there is going to be water shortages across the planet, right? And everyone has thought. The guy, I don't know if you saw The Big Short, but he was the guy that made a lot of money in the 2000 financial crash. And he has said that all of his money that he made from that, because he bet in the stock markets that time, and he was one of the few guys that was right, he has put all of his money into private water companies around the world, because he thinks it's the next oil, right? So the last thing we need is to be in a vulnerable position where somebody can be...
1: But Kate, can we not... England is an awful example for anybody to follow. But if you just skip over the border, I mean, in Scotland, they didn't do that. They kept it in public ownership. So they have domestic water charges, but... It's the state that runs everything. You know what I mean? It's not private. And yes, France has privatized some of it, but Germany isn't. I think it's municipal water schemes seems to be the thing across Germany. Spain is a bit of a mix. So, you know, if there was guarantees, be they kind of legislative or constitutional, that we weren't going to privatize it, would you be in favor of a domestic charge?
0: There were a few parties ran on that premise for a while back, saying that they would put it into the constitution, you know. But I do think that we're already paying for it, I think that the government can do something in regards to maybe adding a tiny percentage, fraction of a percentage onto PRSI or whatever is needed for us to have an excellent water system. There's no need. We're already paying as taxpayers.
1: But if you pay by the gallon, as it were, I mean, not only are you raising money, but you're forcing people to think about what water they're using, and you help then that conservation picture.
0: Well, you see, the conservation picture, I don't think, like, a conservation...

0: go, because I explain a few points about it. It's all right for the school teacher and his wife and good salary paying water charges. You take a pensioner, booked all his life, paid for his house, and he has to find 500 euro every January to pay for his property tax. And then he has, don't tell me, they're going to father out the water charges, the same as they've done with electricity charges, different companies and people applying every year to change from A to B to try and save 50 euro. It would become a ridiculous situation while these companies are making money on the backs of the Irish people. So I feel water charges would be detrimental to, say, my wife and I were both old age pensioners.
1: Yeah.
0: And as I say, we're pressurised. Our bin charges went from buttons to now over 300 a year. And our electricity, we're paying VAT on our gas or electric. And when I go now, I have to get an oil fill. I have to pay nearly 200 euro in VAT on that.
1: Yeah.
0: I can't buy a brick to do anything to my house, but I'm paying VAT on it. I don't know
2: for
0: about
2: a minimal charge. For a minimal charge, we would not waste water. For a minimal charge.
0: If you just allow me, hold on.
3: Electricity will not cost anybody to not waste electricity.
1: Patrick?
0: Can I explain another thing? On my garage roof, I put in a water system that collects the rainwater, that flushes my second toilet to preserve our water coming into our house, to reduce the usage that way. And as I say, there's loads of other people out there that can save money and save water by doing certain things to do that'll make it more economical.
1: Patrick,
0: for the
1: what if they exempted pensioners from paying water charges?
0: Well, you see, then if you do that, you take a pensioner that's coming out with quite a substantial salary from a pension. He's going to be laughing all the way to the bank.
1: I know, but you could say that about lots of things. You could say that about free travel, or you could say that about the medical card. I mean, there's lots of people who are loaded and who are over the age of 70 getting medical cards.
0: I didn't get the medical card when I was gone 70. I'm now 85. As I say, we're feeling the pressure of the cost of living and everything.
1: Yeah.
0: If they bother out the water and we end up with different companies selling it like to do with the electricity, we're going down bogland.
1: Yeah.
0: Because it's going to destroy, the whole system is going to be destroyed.
1: Yeah.

0: you know, it is a precious resource, so precious that there's a hose pipe ban. We're not meant to be using it at the moment.
1: I think a nominal fee only in the case when it is not being privatized, just so that people realize what a precious resource it has, or it is. But originally what I emailed in about, though, was I emailed Ishka Aaron back in 2018 about golf courses. I didn't realize at the time that when a hose pipe ban is enforced, golf courses are exempt. So they have their sprinklers running on acres of grass for however long they want, while the rest of us are trying to, like, conserve as much as we can and bringing the basin out to the potted plants and all of that kind of thing. And I don't think that's right as well.
2: That would annoy anybody, the idea that people are using water like that. I grew up in a time when we used to carry a bucket of water half a mile from an open well. So I know the value of water.
0: Yeah.
2: And so does my wife. So we're trying to conserve water. Yeah. But my God, if they do what they've done to the bin system, what they've done to the electric system, it's not going to solve the leaks, and it's not going to solve saving water, because people will be riding on the backs of the people of Ireland.
0: Yeah.
2: And there'll be big profits for everybody in the company. Yeah. But no.
0: And lots of people who been on already making the same point. Yeah, the privatisation, and if it went down the way of electricity, that's not what people want, it seems. But Claire, on the golf course front, I assume that's because it's a household hose pipe ban. Is that what it is? And a golf course is a, you know,
1: it's
0: corporate entity.
1: That's what they said, so they're exempt. Yeah, but that shouldn't be allowed. It's a leisure activity, and they were saying that they were worried about hospitals running out of water. But in the meantime, they're prioritizing that golfers get to walk on green grass. Like,
0: but it's very hard. It's very hard to putt on burnt grass, Claire. Now, for those poor golfers. I say poor golfers. I'm gonna have to put my hands up. I played golf last night on lovely green grass, so you know, I'm in the enemy category here.
1: The amount of pesticides and herbicides and water that's wasted on golf courses is shocking. But it's all, like, they were at the time they were talking about hospital reservoirs running low, and then I'm going past on the bus looking over the wall and the golf course's sprinklers going all day and night. Mm. It's not right. It's not right. Something needs to be done about leisure activities.
0: If they're sprinkling, there needs to be a limit
1: imposed or something.
0: Football pitches and GA pitches and stuff like that, we shouldn't be sprinkling them or watering them either.
1: Well, I don't know. This was just a golf course that I saw myself, you know.
0: Yeah.
1: But they're not the community, you know, they're not for profit. Golf courses are run for profit.
0: Anne?
3: Yes. No, they could charge the members a little more on their fee in the golf. I play golf too, or did. Just charge them and let the members pay an extra €10 a member a year. That would pay the water bill. But they would time the water. You see, if you're not paying, you leave it on.
1: That's the problem.
3: You're not paying. If you are paying, you say, "Oh Jesus, I must turn on my water for half an hour." If you're not paying, you put on your water and you go off and you have a 3-hour meal.
0: 087-484-8888. Not a 3-hour meal. I'm going for it. It's not even a 3-minute ad break. It's way less than that. So stay with us.
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2: 087-484-8888. And Alan is on the line. Alan, I understand you have some knowledge of the water system. Unlike me, who's been talking about it.
3: Okay.
4: In fact, I was the guy who was responsible for bringing the boundary box into Ireland that sits outside your front door and outside everybody's front door. But wow. Let me just explain something about the water industry. Firstly, it has been said earlier, there's been a massive underinvestment in the water industry with local authorities for decades and decades and decades. Irish Water are in now. They're doing a good job, but they can't create a miracle. Basically, what people need to know is when the water leaves the reservoir, and by the time it gets down to your house or my house, 40% of that water, 40% of that water has gone into the ground, mm-hmm. right? And what we have been doing here in Ireland for years and years and years, I had a supplier in the Netherlands who supplied me with stainless steel clamps. Now, these are used if a water main bursts, they're wrapped around the pipe, right, to stop the leak for a while. In Europe, what they do is to put the clamp around the pipe and within 2 or 3 days come back and replace a whole section of pipe. In Ireland, they didn't do that. They put the wrap around the plant, around the pipe. 2 or 3 weeks later, the leak came further down the line. Another stainless steel clamp around the pipe. So really, what needs is we need huge mains rehabilitation. But it's going to take decades, and it's going to take billions. Should we be charged for water? Yes, I believe we should. But the way it should work is everybody should be allowed or given a free allowance. A free allowance, and then when you go over that allowance, which can be seen as excessive use, you get charged for your water. It's a very, very precious resource.
2: And tell me this, Alan, because I think it was Brian from Cork said that people in the local authorities, they know where every pipe is in this country. He thought it was hogwash, this idea that there's not a kind of a map of all the pipes out there. He says Irish Water don't have it, but all the local authorities have it. So you've worked in this. Is there a map?
4: Yeah. Well, I supplied into it. All information from local authorities was transferred over. And yes, look, there was guys working. There was one guy in Dublin City Council, for example, I knew. He worked for Dublin City Council for 38 years. His knowledge of the pipe network around Dublin City was phenomenal. All in his head. But, like, he retired. I'm not even too sure whether he's alive. You can't download information from people's heads. But the records are there. But there are, in every local authority, there's certain parts and certain areas where actually they don't really know where some of the pipes are.
2: Okay.
4: They don't know where they are. And I'll give you another fact. Back in the early, mid-90s, Anglian Water came in to do a conservation project in Dublin City. And they discovered some Victorian wooden pipes where water was still running through it.
2: Sorry, so did you say wooden, wooden pipes?
4: Wooden pipes. Wooden pipes dating back into the 1800s.
2: Okay.
4: And water still running through it. We need a massive investment. Irish Water can't create miracles.
2: Yeah.
4: And it's going to take a long time. And yes, we should be paying for water. But we should have a free allowance up to, you know, what's expected the house would use. And beyond that, we should pay a charge.

0: on that we should pay a charge. We have the water meter out. You have a water meter outside your house.
1: Yeah.
0: And which Irish Water, incidentally, are monitoring. They are reading your meter. And they kind of know. They can go outside your house.
1: Alan, I know they are because they told me I had a leak. They said, you're using way too much water. And they were right. And we found a leak because of the meter. Yeah.
0: 100%. 100%. And it's your responsibility within your boundary to sort that leak out, not Irish Water's responsibility.
1: I know we were lucky. It was slightly it was above ground. It was actually where a pipe came up out of the ground. It had just been spitting out water. But it was through the meter, on observation of it, they realised that water was...
0: See, nobody likes paying for anything. But water is such a precious resource. You know, and we have to protect it. You know, you're a young man. I'm not so young. I'll be well and truly dead before it's sorted out. But it does need to get sorted, and they need to put a program in place for pipe replacement.
1: What we haven't got into in all of this today is the politics of it, because water charges in 2014 washed up in the rocks of politics. Actually, is what happened, and I'm not sure there's the political will today, in the context of increasing grocery prices and fuel prices and everything else, for any government to discuss introducing water charges, whether they should. What we're debating is whether they should or not. The political will is not there. I mean, let's call a spade a spade. Yeah. But Alan, let me just bring in Dave, because we're tight on time, and I know he's been listening as well.
0: Okay.
1: Dave, I know you've been, like I say, listening to all of this conversation. What's your view?
2: Yeah, thanks. I just go back to the time when Irish Water, first of all, identified massive leaks in Ireland, and that was, you know, quite horrifying. But their solution at the time, they came in and it's almost like a bull in a china shop. They proposed, we'll stick in meters, we'll charge people. And immediately there was a PR disaster. People went, oh, hold on a sec, you're going to charge us now, put in meters. So the meters that were being put in, and people started to oppose them, was meters they felt to tax us even further.
1: Yeah.
2: Instead of putting the actual meters in, to tell people that they were to identify the leaks, then fix the leaks. And at that stage, with the reduced amount of leaks, then obviously there would be a certain reduced amount of cost. So I just think it was a PR absolute disaster to tell people, we've got leaks, we're going to charge you, we're going to take money off you to fix the leaks, and we don't really know where they are. And they never explained to people properly. The meters will identify where the leaks are and to work from there out. Now, I think people are correct in saying that at that stage, give people a house allowance, you know, a realistic allowance to allow them to, you know, have baths and to, you know, have water and so on. But at that stage, if you go over a realistic allowance, then yes, people who are using excessive amounts of water should be charged.
1: Dave, thanks a million for getting in touch.
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1: Today's show was produced by Niamh Hassel. Mark McGrath was on sound. Laura Lee Davies, the broadcast coordinator. Louise Duffy is up next, and I will talk to you tomorrow.
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2: Kieran, thank you very much. Louise Duffy coming to you live from Galway City today, and I've got a wonderful show lined up. Following on from our conversation about Live Aid, I will kick off the show with the Cars because they were on that brilliant lineup. That's all to come in just a few moments. But before we begin the tunes, let's head over to the newsroom to Jason.
3: Very good evening, very good afternoon from the newsroom. The Taoiseach Simon Harris has said he hopes the state apology to the survivors of convicted paedophile Bill Keneally can bring them comfort. Mr. Harris said the monstrous evil they suffered was made worse by the impunity with which the vicious perpetrator carried out his atrocities. Our political correspondent Micheál Lehane reports.
4: The government will today offer a full state apology to the survivors of paedophile Bill Keneally. It comes after a commission of investigation found there was a serious dereliction of duty by senior Gardaí when they learned of Keneally's sexual abuse of a boy in the late 80s. He died in prison earlier this month while serving a 19-year sentence for the historic abuse of boys in Waterford. The Taoiseach Micheál Martin will deliver the formal state apology in the Dáil this afternoon. Taoiseach Simon Harris said the failure of church, state and society to protect children enabled abuse to continue and justice was delayed for an extraordinary long time. Survivors who will be in Leinster House for the apology have described today as a momentous one.
3: The PSNI is continuing its murder investigation after three people from the same family were found dead at a house in Ballymena yesterday morning. An 8-year-old girl was among those found dead at the house in County Antrim. Our correspondent Laura Hogan reports.
5: Police tape marks the cordon at the front and rear of the Budday morning. The three people were from the same family and were found inside the family home. Detectives from the PSNI's major investigation team have since launched a murder investigation. However, they said they were not seeking anyone else in relation to the deaths and they did not believe there was any ongoing risk. Post-mortem examinations will be carried out in due course and the PSNI have appealed to the public to avoid speculation. Today, a police presence remains at the scene as this murder inquiry continues. Laura Hogan, RTÉ News in Ballymena, County Antrim.
3: The Taoiseach has said he is now leaning towards a full ban on e-scooters. Micheál Martin confirmed that a report on injuries from e-scooters is currently being drawn up by CHI. He told the Dáil that this work would be of profound consequence and it would inform the next steps the government will take. A brother and sister have been jailed for 2.5 years between them after they pleaded guilty to viciously assaulting two men in a Limerick hotel 3 years ago. 31-year-old Bill Chalk and 41-year-old Alison Chalk attacked the innocent men without provocation at the Dunraven Arms Hotel in November 2023. Barristers told the court the siblings have brought embarrassment on their family, whose well-known national pub chain was built up by their father, Charlie Chalk. And now the weather forecast.
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3: Warm and dry with plenty of sunshine. Some cloud may build in parts of the south and southwest during the afternoon and evening. Highest temperatures of 23 to 29 degrees. And that's all from the newsroom for now.
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Good evening and welcome to the Louise Duffy Show, coming to you live from a glorious sun-kissed and buzzy Galway city. It's absolutely beautiful in Galway this week and I will bring you the perfect songs to suit the mood. I was in Salt Hill last night, yesterday evening. Went on the highest, scariest roller coasters on offer there.

thanks to my daughters, but it was an absolutely wonderful evening on the West Coast. Hope you're well. Let me know how you are today. 51551 is the number to text. Louise@rte.ie for your emails, and 0870 32 32 32 for your WhatsApps. I've got some good tunes lined up. A really special song, 3. I'm not going to tell you about

3. I'm not going to tell you about it until you listen to it, and then I'll tell you all about it, because it comes from a dynasty, from the most incredible family. I'll tell you about that in a little while. But first, let's kick off with the song that won the very first MTV Music Award for Video of the Year. This was all the way back in 1984. It's The Cars.

There, white lies. White lies came into my head because I was thinking of Slane in the Sunshine. And the only time I ever went to Slane, Kings of Leon played in 2011. Elbow were there and White Lies were there and the sun shone and it was beautiful. It was just the most lovely day in that wonderful natural amphitheatre. It really is a very special venue. So if you're headed there to see Luke Combs this weekend and the sun is shining, you're in for such a treat. It was just magical. When the sun shines, or anytime when there's a brilliant band on the stage, it's a great spot to be. And across the years, the likes of the Rolling Stones, Madonna, Queen, Bob Dylan, Robbie Williams, David Bowie, the many great artists, and like you just heard, the great supporting artists that have taken to the stage. Let me know if you've been in Slane in the Sunshine, or indeed any Slane memories, because it really is one of those special events. So happening this weekend, if you've been there before, tell me your experiences. 51551 and 0870 32 32 32. Maura texted about Galway. She said, "Oh, I'm so envious. I'd love to be walking the prom or driving out to Silver Strand onto Barna. I'm in Dublin." Well, actually, Dublin is lovely too, but Silver Strand all along Galway. It was beautiful yesterday, absolutely beautiful yesterday. And I perched myself in Salt Hill. Met lovely people, Martin McGovern and Andrea and Matt. We were chatting and just looking out into the water. It was absolutely beautiful there in Salt Hill. So we're going to be here for the next 2 weeks and the Galway artists will be featured and lots of great Irish artists across the 2 weeks, as always. But for right now, I'm not going to tell you anything about the artists behind my song 3 today, because they are Nepo babies. They are Nepo grandbabies. They are Nepo grandnieces, in fact. They come from one of the greatest musical dynasties, an incredible family of music. But I just want you to listen to this song and tell me what you think of it. Give me a one-word review, 51551, your thoughts on this song. Let's forget the family they come from, because I haven't told you anything about it. Just base it on the music, base it on the song, and give me your review of this song, which is called If I Let You.

Yeah, what'd you think of that? If I Let You, their three sisters, BJ, Kimani and Kusha. They are three of seven siblings and they were singing before they could walk. They grew up between countries including London, Amsterdam, Paris, Kenya, Thailand, the Bahamas. They grew up in studios and concert halls, on tour buses. They were their classrooms and they are the Womack sisters. They are the Womack sisters. So they have two incredible lines of music, which is the legacy that they came into from the Womack side and the Cook side, because Sam Cooke is their grandfather, their maternal grandfather. Linda Cooke then married Cecil Womack. His brother, Bobby Womack, across 110th Street. Just an incredible musical heritage. Let me see what you thought of it. Essentially lush is one word. Love it, Louise, love it. Diana Ross-ish, that's true. Classique, 100% rave reviews for the Womack sisters. They've just signed to a record company and they are now doing their own thing and they grew up singing together, so they have those beautiful sibling harmonies and sounds good. Looking forward to hearing more. That is very new from them, the Womack sisters. Thanks for the one word reviews. Let's hear Mummy and Daddy now.

0: Womack and Womack. I talked about that musical dynasty. Have a read of it. It was a very tangled web for a time. I won't get into it, but it did make a good soap opera, the Womacks and the Cooks. Anyway, now we are talking about Slane, actually. I mentioned Slane happening this weekend. Luke Combe, actually, somebody said they saw him in Amsterdam. I saw Luke Combs in Amsterdam on last Saturday. He was sensational. Thank you for that text. That is sure to excite anybody heading to Slane this weekend. He was sensational. Yes, Louise, and then we're talking about the Slane memories. I said, if you're at Slane in the sunshine, it is just a wonderful experience. I was at Slane in the sunshine in 1985 at Bruce, the best concert ever, Maura. A lot of people in agreement on that one. Somebody else texted and said, our only ever visit to Slane was to see Bruce Springsteen in 1985, and I was assured by people who've attended many times since that he was the best of the lot. Of course he was. He puts in 110%. He played for 3 hours strong, and his band, the E Street Band, were super. Wonderful memories, and the weather was just like today, Sean, in Navan. Lovely to have you tuned in. And you didn't have too far to go home then either. Louise Slane in 2009, Oasis were supported by The Prodigy and Kasabian, and I stood next to a fella from Navan wearing a leather trill Trilby hat, the glory days, Johnny and Cork. A leather trilby hat, always a good selection in July or August. Nice breathable headwear. Louise, I saw Madonna at Slane, lashing rain that year, and she came out to perform really late because the stage was wet. Dee, Sarah and Koch tuned in there. Well, if you were at Slane in 1984, you would have seen Bob Dylan, and I'm going to play one of his support acts after this.
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It's UB40. My favourite one from them. I found a shorter edit. It's 6 minutes long, the original. That's a lovely 4 minutes to bring me your cup, UB40. Thanks, Sheila. And yes, they supported Bob Dylan. You wouldn't have put them side by side. But that's quite a nice part of Slain. REM were supported by Sharon Shannon. Again, not two acts that you have put side by side, but works. July 1995. Lots of requests for David Bowie. We've got one texter from Paul. He said, Louise, the first ever gig in 1981 was with Thin Lizzy. Still the most memorable one for me. Any chance of some Thin Lizzy before the end of the week? Paul, I would say there's a pretty good chance of Thin Lizzy before the end of the show. I want to play some of the artists that you're mentioning today. So perhaps a bit of Sharon Shannon, REM, Thin Lizzy. Mo and Oran Moore giving us a very important reminder. I got sunburnt at Bruce Springsteen. Fantastic show, best one ever. So wear sunscreen if you're heading to see Luke this weekend. Now, when Bon Jovi was there in 2013, he brought all of the best of Irish acts to the stage to warm up for him. The Coronas were there, Brezzy were there, and Ham Sandwich. They didn't play this one. This came much later, but it's fab. It's Le Soleil.

1992, Ham Sandwich released that beautiful track Le Soleil. Now, talking of slain, one of the big years, 1993, listen to this for a lineup: Four Non-Blondes, James, The Saw Doctors, Van Morrison, Pearl Jam, all warmed the stage before Neil Young headlined. What a lineup. Excuse me, the Blue Angels were there at the very beginning too. What a lineup. Were you there? That was a big one. Absolutely brilliant one. For our cover and classic today then, let's have some Neil Young. I'm going to go with a Fiona Apple cover, her rendition of Heart of Gold. I really like this because she doesn't invent it. She doesn't reinvent the song, rather. She's quite faithful to the original, which is nice to hear sometimes. We just can enjoy her voice on it. She worked with Dave Palmer on this one, and it was for that charity tribute album Heart of Gold, the songs of Neil Young, released just last year, with people like Brandy Carlile, Eddie Vedder, the Doobie Brothers, Mumford and Sons, bringing their version of Neil Young's songs. Have a listen to this one and you'll hear the man himself afterwards.

0: That is the headliner of Slane in 1993. He had Pearl Jam, Van Morrison, Saw Doctors, James, Four Non-Blondes and the Blue Angels. What a ticket. If you were headed there. One texter was, he said, I was in Slane in 1993, on to the Motorcycle Festival on the way home and then back to the Moy Festival in Ballina afterwards, 23 years old. Good times. Well, you packed it in that week. And the Moy Festival is on now, I believe. Heritage Day tomorrow. It's a bit of crack. Somebody else sent me a photo of their tickets to Slane 1985. So it seems to have been the standout year, Bruce Springsteen. But thank you for sending that on to me. And they're beautiful tickets. So they're kind of gold embossed and say Bruce Springsteen and the E Street Band, Slane Castle, Saturday the 1st of June, 1985. Gates open 3 o'clock, concert from 5. Tickets £15. That's probably the nicest part, isn't it? Tickets £15. No refunds, no exchanges, no bottles, no cans, tape recorders, forget about it, no cameras, no folding chairs or umbrellas. Quite a lot of rules, but a good concert was had, and the concert was happening rain or shine. But it shone, didn't it? Lots more text messages. I saw the Foo Fighters on a very wet night in 2015. Kaiser Chiefs, Ash and Hozier to support. Epic concert, that really was. When Thin Lizzy played in Slane, it was with a very young U2. And that was always a nice thing, you see. Somebody could start out supporting and then headline. Happened many, many times. Thin Lizzy, I believe, you too did it too. Van Morrison was there many times, I believe. On the way, though, I'm going to play Sharon Shannon. I'm in Galway. We'll play Sharon Shannon. She supported REM. They're on the way after this.
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It's Sharon Shannon. One of the acts on the stage, Slane 1995, supporting REM. I'm enjoying these Slane memories. Oasis, The Stones, and U2 were the standout Slane gigs, said one gig goer who has gone to many. In that order, Oasis, The Stones, and U2. I was dragged to Madonna and it wasn't great. Okay, thank you. And they're not always, listen. You just never know how it'll go. Pat said, I'm heading to Slane this weekend. Thanks to winning tickets on your show. Never been before. Really looking forward to it. I hope you have a great time. I've got another one. REM. Yeah, so let's stick with 1995.

We've gone right into the Slane Memories, 1995 or EM. Now I'm going to finish with a little song from a band who liked Slane so much they played it twice. And they played in 1993 alongside Neil Young, Pearl Jam, Van Morrison, The Saw Doctors and Four Non Blondes. And then they came back in 1995.

0: James. Imagine hearing that in the natural amphitheatre that is Slane Castle. Thank you for all those memories today. I will be back with you here tomorrow at 3 o'clock. But right now, up next, it's time for Drive Time with Colm and Maggie.
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6: 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It's Colm O'Mungoin.
7: And Maggie Doyle here on today's Drive Time. Coming up,
6: as bereaved parents and the Garda Commissioner air their concerns about scramblers and e-scooters to the Justice Committee, the Taoiseach says he's leaning towards a full ban.
7: We'll hear from the committee chair and get the views of inner city residents in Dublin.
6: On the 60th anniversary of free secondary education, why are families still facing big bills for laptops and tablets?
7: Obesity medication goes on sale in pill form in Britain. Would the same move be good for Ireland?
6: France take on Spain in the first of the big semi-finals. We'll hear from both countries.
7: And would you shop a neighbour for breaking the hosepipe ban?
6: 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WhatsApp us 087032.

0: 3232 or email drivetime@rte.ie. And we had some breaking news from the Dáil this afternoon, an issue we've been covering on the show for the past number of weeks and we'll get to again in a minute. The Taoiseach says he is minded to introduce a ban on e-scooters. It comes after doctors at Temple Street flagged that at least six children have been put on life support in 2 weeks because of injuries they've sustained. This is what Micheál Martin had to say in the past few minutes.
1: We had similar, in different times, situations like this, which ultimately we got a control of. It wasn't scramblers then, joyriding and all of that. And we got control of that through various mechanisms working together. We have to do the same now here in terms of pursuing this issue. And the Minister for Transport, Sean Canney, will be back to the House in terms of that regulatory thing you talked about, regulations for e-scooters, or a ban on e-scooters, which I must say, I'm leaning towards myself.
2: Very good.
0: And we did hear from Sean Canney last week. He said all options were on the table, but I think most people concede that regulation, licensing, registration, all of these issues will probably take a number of weeks, years even, said one spokesperson for an insurance company there when we were speaking to them yesterday. But we'll bring you more on that throughout the show.
3: Now, a hotline to shop your neighbours. The hot weather is lovely, of course, but Ishka Aaron has said that breaching a hose pipe ban can lead to penalties, with offences carrying fines of up to €5,000. Drive Time's own Joshua Byrne has been asking people if they'd grass on a neighbour for watering their lawn.
4: About the neighbour-wise, I wouldn't report the neighbour. You have to live beside these people and it causes friction. The hose pipe ban itself, if it's necessary, it's necessary.
5: I would adhere to it, and I think it should be from certain hours for certain people, and definitely conserve water at all times with the heat that's here now today. I would, yes, I'd be out to have a word with them and say to cut it down.
6: Depends if I like them or not, but probably not, no. That'd be a bit harsh. Heavy fines, probably harsh, but it's definitely dependent on people's buy-in. Certain people just see beyond the buy-in and only look at their own gain.
7: Depends on the neighbour, I suppose. But no, I wouldn't.
8: I personally think you can use, you should be able to use as much water as you want. I pay 48% tax. I pay VAT on everything I buy. What I get in return for what I get taxed is not relative.
9: Oh, I think that's kind of bordering into vigilante kind of territory, I think. Just individual onus. But no, I wouldn't be calling on my neighbour.
3: Well, there you go. That's Joshua Byrne speaking to different people about whether they would shop in their neighbour for breaking the hose pipe. And we'll be talking more about it later in the programme, Colin. Would you shop me if you saw me using my hose pipe on my garden lawn?
0: I don't know. We'll cross that bridge when we come to it. Okay. Yeah. We heard the colleagues on Liveline covering it as well. Mm. There seems to be, I suppose, the people reverting to historic form and having an aversion maybe to shopping the neighbours.
3: Shopping the neighbours, yeah. But I guess as well, Ishka Aaron are saying that, look, you know, they've never had to fine anybody. That in general, when hosepipe bans are introduced, people are quite compliant. And we'll be talking about it a little bit later on the programme.
0: Yeah, I'd say if you saw the pressure drop in your tap, it might help you get over the hump.
3: If you couldn't fill the kettle for a cup of tea.
0: Exactly, yeah. Then
3: You can WhatsApp us, 0870 32 32 32. You can send us a text as well, 51551.
0: Okay, all right. I'll be monitoring my phone use now for the rest of the year. The parents of Grace Lynch, who died after she was hit by a scrambler in Dublin in January, have said they want the government to wake up and enforce laws around scramblers. The Lynches were appearing at an Oireachtas Justice Committee, which is holding a meeting this afternoon on the issue of use of scrambler bikes and public safety. Our reporter Una Kelly has been looking at this. Una, a law banning scramblers in public places is already in effect, whether people know it or not.
10: Yes, it's called Grace's Law, named after 16-year-old Grace Lynch, who died after being hit by a scrambler in Finglas in January. And that came into effect in April, but it seems that it's not working as it should. Social Democrats TD for Dublin Central, Daniel Ennis, posted in social media about what he saw in his local area on Saturday when he said scramblers overtook the streets around the North Strand area. He says that Grace's Law was a step forward, but it means nothing if not properly enforced. And he told me a bit more about what he saw on Saturday night.
11: Yeah, so Saturday night, just before 10 o'clock, I saw eight scrambler bikes taking over, first of all, the North Strand, a high-powered motorbike as well, taking over the North Strand and then moving from street to street, unopposed, unchallenged, no guard response, no sign of any guards, and almost moving around different streets at their own behest and staying

0: on certain streets for 15-minute periods, running amok, wheelies, high speeds, on one narrowly missed crashing into me. I don't know how he didn't. He went up in a wheelie. Whoever was driving the bike came down off the wheelie, lost control of the steering and breezed by my flew past the driver's side of my car.
1: What would your constituents be telling you about it?
0: Oh, they're frightened. We've some of the best walking and cycling infrastructure to be found anywhere in the country with the active travel networks. And I can't let my little 9-year-old son walk around to the corner shop. Like, that's what parents are telling me. Look, growing up in the north inner city unit, you know, sadly, not a lot of things shock us, but that really shocked me on Saturday night. I was really terrified watching that and thinking if I had my little fella in the car or I had my kids on a walk to Fairview Park, what would have happened?
1: The Garda Commissioner has said today the focus can't just be on enforcement.
0: Oh, I agree, it can't be. You know, I'm a good byproduct of a youth diversion programme, so I know how well it works. But that's the medium to long term solution. And I wholly and totally agree with that. Like, I've been speaking to the superintendents right across the city about that as well. Like, if the history of the North in our city tells us anything, we can't police our way out of these issues we're seeing. But in the here and now, we need emergency, immediate reaction. And that's in the shape of more resources for the stations that need it and for the guards that need it, better protections and a dedicated policing unit with specialised equipment, powers and tools to address this. Take this issue with the seriousness that it requires. Like, this is not just lads up to no good engaging in antisocial behaviour. So the Minister for Justice needs to call this out for what it is. This is organised crime. This is serious criminal activity. This is lads transporting drugs and money and being gifted these scramblers and these bikes and this equipment by, like, drug gangs. You know, they're part of drug gangs, and we need to start calling it that and not antisocial behaviour or lads acting the messing on bikes. That's not what it is. And then you'll see it being taken seriously and resourced to the degree in which it deserves.
2: Social Democrats TD for Dublin Central there talking to you, Una. You've also been speaking to people in North Strand area of Dublin as well.
1: Yes, and they told me that it's a scourge on their area.
3: I have young kids that I used to let go to shop on their own. I don't anymore because I'm too anxious to leave them on their own. It's frightening for the months. We have a WhatsApp group for crime prevention in North Strand. It's hopping at the moment. So people are really concerned and anxious about it. It seems difficult to see any results or anything getting done about it.
1: Do you see any Gardaí around here? Have you ever seen them try to tackle it?
3: Never. Never.
4: I think it's just annoys them, yeah. They constantly come down that road all the time. 2-3 people on them at a time. Well, if there was any kids playing out and they ran out, obviously could get a smack of one of them, but it's a chance that you take.
1: Have you ever seen many guards around, maybe trying to...
4: Not really. Sometimes you might see a few, other times now you wouldn't see any. So, and I'm just glad that I don't have any young children either.
5: Yeah. Disgraceful, yeah. Shouldn't be allowed, should be banned.
1: Do you see many of them around the North City?
5: Hundreds of them. Terrible.
6: Yeah, they're programmed to go faster because they get them like that. You know, they're smaller. They should be 20 mile an hour, but you're talking probably 50, 60 mile an hour. Yeah. You don't care because the cops have no control. I don't know what they're going to do about it, but they'd want to do something quick before someone else dies.
7: Disgrace will carry on, you know. All the people got injured and all.
1: Many people have been injured around here?
7: Yeah, there are a lot of people there, I heard, you know.
1: Do you ever see any guards around?
7: Sometimes the guards come out, yeah.
8: It's frightening. It's very scary for people. They shouldn't be allowed on the roads.
1: Yeah. Well, they're not supposed to be.
8: No, I know that, but they are, you know.
1: And do you ever see Gardaí around trying to stop it?
8: No, but in saying all that, they haven't got the powers, so yeah.
1: What do you think could be done?
8: Put phone numbers up for people to report that there's somebody there and deal with it, and that's it.
2: Residents of North Strand in Dublin's North Inner City finishing that report there by Una Kelly.
9: Now, violence has flared once again in the Strait of Hormuz with fresh strikes between Iran and the United States as tensions escalate. Iran fired ballistic missiles at a US airbase

control of the Strait. Oil prices have once again begun to rise in a third successive night of tit-for-tat attacks after Iran said on Saturday it was closing the Strait, prompting President Donald Trump to reinstate a blockade of Iranian shipping and propose charging a 20% fee to guard the vital waterway. For more on this now, we're joined by David Blevins, US correspondent with Sky News. David, where do we stand today? Is there still this conflict between the two of them? And what about the Strait of Hormuz?

0: Trump, who seems intent on charging to protect vessels passing through the Strait of Hormuz. So it's quite a mess of a picture. If you look back to the memorandum they signed just 3 weeks ago under point five, it's very clear that Iran was to facilitate the safe passage of commercial vessels. I think the problem is that Donald Trump never intended ceding control, and that's why he took to Truth Social yesterday to announce that he was reimposing the naval blockade on Iranian ports and to declare the United States guardian of the Strait of Hormuz.
1: Yeah, a lot has happened in the few weeks since that memorandum of understanding was signed, and even at the time it was seen as a bit wishy-washy. So where are we now in terms of the talks between Iran and the US? Are they talking? Are their representatives discussing anything at all? Or are we just back to conflict?
0: Well, at the moment, it looks like we're just back to conflict, but President Trump occasionally says they want to make a deal. It's difficult to know if that's reality or if that's just the president's wish right now because of what's happening to the oil price. It's at its highest in 4 weeks. Brent crude futures, that's the global benchmark, surged to a staggering 84

0: years. Was he suggesting this war could go on for 19 years? And that's not the only contradiction that has become really apparent overnight. You might remember at the end of June, his own Secretary of State, Marco Rubio, said that the Strait of Hormuz was an international waterway, that no nation could charge a toll on ships going through it. And yet yesterday, President Trump was announcing that he intended charging 20% on all shipped cargo.
1: And of course, at the beginning of this conflict, you know, like you say, President Trump said this was going to be over, that they were going to, you know, destroy what was the leadership in Iran, that they were absolutely destroying all their military, the military that they had. But of course, Iran proving in the last few days that they are still very capable of attacking US bases. They're still very much capable of causing problems for the US military.
0: Yes, it really feels like we're watching the same bad movie on repeat night after night, because the president is not just witnessing this tit-for-tat striking going on every night, but he's saying the same thing repeatedly every time he has a press conference in the Oval Office. He talks about Iran cannot have a nuclear bomb. He talks about how they have removed the old regime. He talks about how they have made sure that Iran doesn't have a missile capability, that its air force is destroyed, that its navy's at the bottom of the sea, as he keeps telling us. And yet the reality is Iran clearly does have some capability. Even overnight we saw that when one crew member was killed and several others injured when vessels were hit in the Strait of Hormuz by Iranian missiles. The Iranians have hit US bases in Bahrain and Kuwait for the last two nights. And that's why for many people this does appear a bit of a quagmire now for the commander-in-chief. President Trump is going to have to try and find his way out of it. And while he might try to make everyone else pay for what many would see as his mistake in taking the United States into a war with Iran, it is important to stress that it is an international waterway and the US has no legal authority to impose any charge upon any vessel passing through it.
1: And I see just in the last few minutes, actually, David, while we've been speaking, Reuters are reporting that Trump has said, and whether this is on his Truth Social or not, we're not sure, but that he says the Strait of Hormuz is open to all ship traffic except for Iran. So we'll see what happens.
0: Yesterday in his Truth Social, he posted the word open twice in capital letters because, of course, he knows the economic impact of it being closed. Perhaps he'll shed some more light on what's going on when he meets the Iraqi Prime Minister at the Oval Office in the next few minutes.
1: And whatever about his foreign policy, turning to the domestic front now in the United States and two further fatal shootings by Immigration and Customs Enforcement agents, ICE agents, of course, as they're known. What can you tell us about those two different incidents and what's been happening in the United States?
0: Well, Maggie, you will remember that two people were shot dead in Minnesota earlier in the year by ICE agents. Well, yesterday, a 26-year-old Colombian was shot in Bideford, that's a town south of Portland in Maine. We're told that he matched the description of a target and was leaving the target's home, but was not the target himself. He had been authorized to work in the United States. In fact, he had a social security number, so had every right to be here. But he was the second person to be shot by Immigration Customs Enforcement agents in as many weeks now. A builder from Mexico was killed in Houston, Texas, and he had lived in the United States for 35 years. I think to put all of that in context, it's worth pointing out that agents have arrested 1,100 people on Saturday and 1,300 people on Sunday past. That's a big jump. The previous averages were 6,800 per day, so it's almost doubled. The agency, we're told, increased pressure on their agents at the end of June to begin arresting up to 2,000 people per day. And so there is some speculation that it is the pressure from that is to blame for these two fatal shootings.
1: And what's the reaction been? Because we saw that reaction. You talked about those two people that were killed at the beginning of the year. Has there been a lot of reaction then to these two latest fatal shootings?
0: There is a peaceful protest taking place in Bideford in in Maine as we speak. But of course, there is concern that this will heighten tensions again. It did turn quite violent in Minnesota earlier in the year. But of course, President Trump knows he is in midterm election year. He's the president who pledged to carry out the greatest mass deportation of immigrants in U.S. history. There's been

0: some criticism of his administration from his own base that they've not been doing that. But when you've got a problem going on in Iran, when there are difficulties in relation to the cost of living because of what's going on in Iran, often you want to deflect from that picture. And the Democrats certainly believe that is what President Trump is doing right now. They think he may do that further this week. He's due to address the nation on Thursday night. And apparently he's going to talk about alleged foreign interference in the 2020 election. And many fear that all of these things are part of a process of the president beginning to prepare the nation for him doing something different around the midterm elections later this year. So what's happening in terms of foreign policy can often have an impact in terms of domestic policy too.
1: David Blevins, US correspondent with Sky News. Thank you.
2: Now, just some news coming in from the Dáil as well. As people will know, the Taoiseach and the Taoiseach were delivering a state apology to the victims of the paedophile predator Bill Keneally. The Taoiseach said, no words from government can make up for the theft of childhood from so many young boys, for the appalling abuse they suffered and the enormous trauma they experienced in their lives as a result. He said, as Taoiseach, I apologise unreservedly on behalf of the state to the victims of Bill Keneally for what was a clear and serious dereliction of duty. And he included in that the apology also to the unknown men. These are men who chose to remain anonymous when they gave evidence to the Commission of Inquiry, of whom there were 22. There's also a bit of news coming in from Britain as well. Counter-terrorism police there said that the former government minister Anne Widdecombe, who was found murdered in her home last week, was clearly targeted, but that a motive still needed to be established. That coming in from Assistant Commissioner Lawrence Taylor, head of Britain's Counter-Terrorism Policing. We'll bring you a flavour of that apology that was delivered to the victims of Bill Keneally throughout the programme, as well as, I say, opposition reaction too. We will bring you some of that. Now, still to come, will fuel prices at the pump spike again? Kevin McPartland from Fuels for Ireland will join us in studio. Plus, Allez le Bleu or Olé Olé Olé, France take on Spain in the World Cup semi-finals tonight. We're going to hear from each country on their chances next.
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Now, enough to strike fear into the hearts of many an opponent, and that's what will be aired tonight. The French national anthem, of course, and the first of two World Cup semi-finals taking place, with hot favourites France clashing against nearly as favourites current European champions Spain. Two star-studded teams, but only one can book their place in Sunday's decider. We look at the other semi-final tomorrow, but we're joined now by Susie Murphy, tour guide and specialist on Paris. Susie, as

0: Feeling very French today.
1: And to you as well. So how's the atmosphere building in the capital as you're bringing people out and about? Do you see much of a build up there?
0: There is a lot of people out in the street. It's a relatively cool 34 degrees. As it's later in the day, more people are coming out. It's starting to head towards the cool off. Lots of families, because obviously being a national holiday, so it's a bit like Paddy's Day. People don't quite know what to do with themselves usually, but because there is this match, people are starting to make little groups in the street, and you can feel there's something big coming.
1: And is it kind of neighbourhood based, or is there any one big fan zone in the city centre they're converging on? How's that looking?
0: Okay, it's mostly neighbourhood based. Paris is what you call a 15-minute city. Every neighbourhood is

0: they're nations that contribute to France. So, say a Moroccan player, the people will be wearing their Moroccan shirts as well. There's very much a collegiate feeling about this French team.
1: All right, and we would have seen before, you know, people conscious of the roots of Zinedine Zidane before in Algeria and other countries, French-speaking, former French colonies. They may have had their loyalties with Senegal and other countries before this, but of course, once they were knocked out, they possibly transferred those loyalties to France, did they?
0: Yes. I mean, I was very much behind Congo. possibly the neighborhood I live in, because there's a very large Congolese population here. And it's moved over quite easily, the loyalty. I don't think there was any questions for people what would happen when their national team moved. I always see it, this having more than one nationality thing, a bit like having a family. It's not because you have a second child that you forget about the first one. The love doesn't divide when you add another country, the love multiplies.
1: Indeed, sure. We were all Cabo Verdeans ourselves until beyond the group stages. Susie Murphy, enjoy the match tonight and thanks very much for joining us from Paris.
2: And now we can go to Madrid, where we're joined by Sarah Morris. Sarah, Susie was just telling us it's a cool 34 degrees in Paris. What's it like in Madrid right now? What are the temperatures like?
3: 35 degrees, oh. So it's pretty hot and sweltering, and it'll be probably another tropical night. But it won't stop people from heading out to those big fan zones. There's at least two in Madrid set up officially. One's in the centre of the city, Plaza Colón. One's down by the new river district. And I know of at least a couple that have been set up by neighbours who have live in these blocks of flats that share a swimming pool. And they've managed to get a big screen up. They'll be letting the children stay up into the wee hours. And so there'll be some pretty bleary-eyed children tomorrow at the summer camps, just as well the school has wrapped up. But a lot of people already walking around with Spanish flags painted on their faces, even though the working day in Spain often in offices goes on till about 7:30.
2: And it will be like, it's a great rivalry, isn't it? And they're neighbours with France, but how are Spain feeling? Because it would appear that France are probably favourites to edge it tonight. So are Spain going into this feeling like the underdogs?
3: I think they're going in with high expectations, but they know they've got to step up because they've seen, my goodness, France is scoring goals, and they've seen a player that they know very well, Kylian Mbappé, who's scoring loads of goals in the running for the Golden Boot. And so they really want Lamine Yamal to pull out the stops so far. He scored about one goal and they want him to really go for it.
2: He's not bad. Lamine Yamal is not a bad player at all, is he? But I have seen on social media his younger brother, who must be only about 3 or 4, is really becoming a bit of a star on social media.
3: Yes, he is. He's a bit of the club mascot, really, now. There's so much excitement around Lamine Yamal and his family. I think because he represents the youth of this team. He celebrated, interestingly, his 19th birthday just on Monday. And so if he scores a goal tonight, it'd probably be the best birthday present for him since, of course, he played and helped his team win at the Euros in 2024.
2: So there's obviously going to be a lot of watch parties, a lot of people out on the streets watching it like you described. But if Spain don't get through and France get through, what will the atmosphere be like? Will people just go home or will they continue having a bit of a party?
3: I think they'll probably continue having a bit of a party because it's summer. There's a more relaxed atmosphere in the offices. I think they'll have a few drinks to commiserate. They will be disappointed, though, because really they haven't won a World Cup since 2010 in South Africa. And they really feel this could be another golden generation, that they could really go all the way this time.
2: And Sarah, we'll be looking ahead to another match tomorrow. Am I guessing by the sound of your accent that you might be more interested in tomorrow night's match between England and Argentina?
3: Well, I've got split loyalties because my son is obviously half Spanish, half English. And so really, for me, I'll be delighted if one of them manages to get into the final.
2: Fantastic. Sarah Morris.

0: joining us from Madrid. Thank you very much indeed.
1: Now, coming up between now and 6 o'clock, Taoiseach Micheál Martin tells the Dáil he's leaning towards a full ban on e-scooters. We'll bring you the latest on that. And just ahead of a hosepipe ban for six counties coming into effect from Thursday, would you shop your neighbour for flouting it? Plus, a daily weight loss drug, Wegovy, goes on sale in pill form in the UK. When might Ireland expect that here?
0: Now, fuel prices have finally started to come down for motorists, but now we're hearing fresh warnings that they could rise again. Kevin McPartland is CEO of Fuels for Ireland, and he joins us now in studio. Kevin, we were speaking just a little while ago about issues again between the US and Iran in the Strait of Hormuz, and we know that that caused the fuel prices to shoot up earlier this year. Where are we now in terms of fuel prices?
2: So the market publishes wholesale prices at around 4:30 each afternoon, so I haven't seen today's. Earlier on today, they were up about somewhere between 8 and 10 cents a litre on diesel for wholesale price for diesel. That's the price that my members are paying to buy it over the last 48 hours. That's a really sharp increase. You know, we had seen prices come down when the ceasefire was first announced. It kind of fluctuates a little bit as the ceasefire seemed to waver. It's now, since last Wednesday, the upward trend has been fairly static.
0: So, it had gone up by 8 cents, did you say?
2: In the last 48 hours.
0: In the last 48 hours.
2: Yeah.
0: Okay. So you haven't seen today's yet?
2: Haven't seen today's yet.
0: It's just about to come out, but it might be, higher again. So what are we going to see in terms of the pumps? If that's the wholesale price, what's going to happen when people are stopping their cars and filling up?
2: So if the wholesale price has gone up by 8 cents, you add the VAT to that, that's 10 cents a litre. You know, it's really significant. And that's on an already high price versus our kind of, you know, norms over the last couple of years. Yes, the excise duty cut is still in place, which is mitigating things somewhat, but the government has already announced its intention to reinstate the excise duty cut over a four-stage process. I think one would hope that the Minister for Finance will look at that if the prices remain this high. Look, let's be honest, this is so volatile that it depends really on Donald Trump's next tweet what the price of fuel is going to be in 24 or 48 hours. We would hope, not least for the sake of the people in Iran and the Middle East, that there is some resolution, not least for the people who are on ships. I was speaking just as I was on my way here to a trade press reporter who was telling me that 50% of all of the ships that went through the Strait of Hormuz yesterday took fire. I mean, that's crazy that 50% of all of the pilots were shot at yesterday.
0: I know that you were here a couple of weeks ago and you talked about wanting to sit down and speak to the Minister for Finance, Simon Harris. Have you done that?
2: I've been here quite a few times saying that. We haven't. Now, his office was in touch with me yesterday and we will be meeting with officials and advisers next week in what was described as in the first instance. So we're hoping to have that meeting, have a fruitful meeting, and that they'll be followed up by direct engagement with the Minister, because, let's be clear, the Minister said to your colleagues in RTE that he wants to engage directly. We're looking forward to that.
0: Some consumers will always argue, and will still argue, that when the wholesale costs rise, motorists seem to feel the increase much quicker than when it falls. What would you say to that criticism?
2: It is said, and I get that is the perception. I get the fact that people rarely pay as much attention to good news as they do to bad. You know that in your business better than most. But the truth of the matter is, objectively established by the CCPC, that the retail prices in Ireland absolutely follow the commodity prices paid at a wholesale level. So I can understand the perception, but it isn't backed up by fact.
0: Okay, so when the wholesale price came down recently, when the prices fell last month for people at the pumps, was that because the wholesale price had come down?
2: Yeah.
0: Was it anything to do with the retailers cutting any margins or
2: cutting prices? Clearly, as an industry association, I don't get involved in the direct pricing. What I can say is that when the CCPC last looked at this, that's what they found. The time before that, when they looked at it, they found exactly the same thing. And if you look at, just as a consumer, when I drive past my local station and I look at the price of petrol and diesel, I can see that tracking with the figures that I get every day in terms of the wholesale prices. So, no, I don't think anybody was taking less of a margin. Margins are tiny on fuel anyway. I think it genuinely was just a pass-through of the wholesale prices coming down.
0: Okay, are you very concerned about the months ahead as we head into winter and as we head into budget discussions? What are you concerned about? And obviously those excise cuts will be gradually ramped up. The government said told us that 2 weeks ago from September.
2: There are two possible things to be concerned about. One is, can we get the fuel? And on that, I'm perfectly comfortable. I

0: been saying that since this crisis began. We're in a really strong position in Ireland. We have a better supply chain resilience than almost anywhere else in Europe, and also better than the UK. On that score, I'm very happy. I am concerned that prices may rise. The right tweet from Donald Trump could actually make prices drop tomorrow. But I am concerned that they may continue to rise. If that happens, I really sincerely hope that the Minister for Finance will press pause on this idea of reinstating the excise duty cuts, because we saw what happened, and I absolutely disagreed with the tactics that were employed, but we saw what happened when we found hauliers, agricultural contractors and members of the public being very upset by the price of fuel that they were being asked to pay.
1: Okay, and you mentioned there that the price spiked yesterday, and again, we don't know what it spiked today because of probably what's gone on in the Strait of Hormuz. What would you say to people who might be concerned now if their tank is running low?
0: For private transport, the tank is small enough that if people want to fill up, they're going to fill up when they need to fill up. Home heating oil is the more challenging one. What I would say to people with home heating oil is this is not typically the time that people refill their home heating oil tanks. It's summer weather, the heat, you're not using home heating oil very much. Some people may try and get ahead of that. I think that by the time that we would normally see an increase in the demand for home heating oil, which is September, October, November, things will be radically different. They could just as easily be lower than they are higher. And so I would just say to people, just stay calm and buy with their normal patterns.
1: Okay, Kevin McPartland, CEO of Fuels for Ireland. Thank you for joining us on Drive Time.
2: Now, plenty in touch on 0870 32 32 32 by WhatsApp and by 51551 for text on the issue of e-scooters. One texter here: as a visually impaired person and guide dog user, I fully support a ban on e-scooters. I have on a number of occasions been very nearly run over by a scooter when I have stepped off the pavement, even at traffic lights, because scooters move silently. They're a particular danger to visually impaired people like me. Somebody else texting in from abroad saying, I was in Madrid at the weekend, not one electric scooter in sight. They should definitely be banned. A scourge on society, causing untold damage on people's lives. That coming in from Sarah. As I say, keep them coming. 0870 32 32 32 for your WhatsApps and 51551 for your texts. Now, August can be an expensive month for many households as family gets geared up for back to school costs. And research issued today by the Irish League of Credit Unions show that 1 in 4 families are getting into debt over these costs. We're joined now by Conor Murphy, English teacher at Skibbereen Community School. Conor, good evening to you.
3: Good evening, Colm.
2: Look, in some ways the survey is positive because the percentage of parents getting into debt is down on last year. Some people will dispute the costs that are put in there, whether, you know, they're attributed to back to school or not, and the level of parental discretion there. But with free books being rolled out for all students, were you surprised to hear of secondary school parents spending over €2,000 across the school year?
3: Absolutely. The upfront cost of over €1,000, it did surprise me. I'm a parent myself. I have 3 kids. Two have just left secondary school, and one's second year. And the cost of books is always the big thing. And as a teacher, I know the cost of books. They're very expensive. So when the books came in for the whole of junior side,

0: seems not to be the case.
1: Yeah, it's a funny one that schools have introduced, you know, as you might expect with more technology being used, tablets or laptops, and yet these pieces of equipment, which are central to a lot of teachers' work, are not covered under any scheme.
0: Well, this is the big surprise for me, and I think this is a huge expense on parents across the board. I don't understand the iPads or tablets. I don't understand how they could work in a classroom environment for students especially. We have laptops in our school. They were brought in just before the book scheme. So one of the selling points was that all the books would be on the laptop, which was great. But then the book scheme came in. But I don't understand why they're not being at least partly funded by the department. The department are asking us, are asking students to do CBAs and AACs for their projects in junior cycle and senior cycle projects, and they require research, they require typing up of projects, they require presentations, so they will require laptops, and yet they're expecting families to fund this. So they introduce a massive change, but they don't. But they're not actually funding the required technology in order for the students to do this.
1: Yeah, it was said when tablets in particular were being introduced that these could be used. You know, the barcode number could be typed in, or a code could be entered, so people could download books, and it would reduce the actual physical burden on students. They wouldn't be humping books around between lockers. They may find it easier to organise their day, and that their books would always be on the iPad, and they wouldn't have to worry about bringing them home or bringing them into school. Have you seen the benefits anecdotally, even from talking to colleagues, from tablets being introduced and that happening?
0: Well, my son has all his books on his laptop, but also they have a physical book, so they get both. And his bag is just as heavy as it always was for students down through the years. He has to bring some home in order to do homework. Some teachers still require the students to do the homework on the actual physical book itself.
1: On the workbook,
0: there's sections in the book.
1: Yeah,
0: in the workbook. To study, a lot of students find the physical book much easier to study. And no matter what, some students still find organizing these things a little bit difficult. And of course, research is showing that actually physical books are better than looking at something on a screen.
1: And now, back in May, the Education Minister, Hildegard Nocton, called on school principals to ease the financial burdens to parents in a letter to school principal, and saying there was no requirement for students to have their own laptop or device for junior or senior cycle. But, I mean, we've seen some teachers, provide solutions to exam questions in the lead-up to exam for revision. Sometimes short videos on how to do, say, maths problems would be posted. Sometimes extra help can be given across computers. So is it realistic to say, really, that laptops, phones, tablets aren't a part of day-to-day life in the education system?
0: Well, this is the big thing. So there's a number of contradictions in what the minister had said. The department has introduced 40% project for senior cycle. So you're leaving cert. Over the coming years will be 40% project, and most of those projects, not all, but most, will require a laptop for

0: also, I use, and as do many teachers, use Teams and other other apps to communicate with students, to take photographs of notes, to put notes up online. And we're told students shouldn't use their phones. So now they should use, well, they should use laptops. So again, it's just disingenuous. Ban the phones. Teenagers shouldn't go on phones. Mm. Keep them off the phones. But we're encouraged to use the internet and online devices, etc., in order to communicate with them and share, which is brilliant. And it works fantastic. And it's such a great benefit, to be honest with you. It's absolutely brilliant. But they shouldn't use their phones. They shouldn't buy laptops. So what are they supposed to do?
1: Right. And for a subject like PE, I know from my own eldest fellow doing Leaving Cert PE during the year, his project required him to, you know, video his progress throughout the course of the year. And this formed part of, as you say, there was two PE projects and video work was a big part of PE. So it's hard to know what he should have been using, if not a phone.
0: Well, again, that's exactly it. So I know from, I'm not a PE teacher, but I'm a English teacher and a drama, film and theatre teacher. But I know from PE teachers, they're extremely frustrated by this. They didn't initially get adequate equipment in order to film all these things properly. So they were relying on, a lot of teachers were relying on the students to use their phone, as you say. But then we're told we're not allowed to let them use their phones, etc. I teach film and drama. We didn't get our cameras in film and drama until halfway through the year. So fifth years in the new course didn't actually have any cameras to film, so they were using their phones as well. There's a lot of, there's not a lot of joined up thinking from the department in this regard. And I really think they need to put a fund in place for technology, for laptops, if they want to proceed, especially with the 40%.
1: Okay, and look, is it worth considering a large 10?

0: secondary school education up to inter-cert level, dropped a bit of a bombshell at the time, but it was a massive advantage to people. But the promise of free secondary school education, a lot of parents would think unrealised so far. But for now, thanks to Conor Murphy from Skibbereen Community School, if you want to give us your opinion on that, the cost of laptop, the cost of tablets, whether you agree with them being used or if they are to be used, should they be subsidised, 51551 for your texts, 0870 32 32 32 for your WhatsApps.
1: Now, in the Dáil this afternoon, we'll just bring you some of the apologies that have been given. The Taoiseach apologised unreservedly on behalf of the state to the victims of paedophile Bill Keneally for what he said was a clear and serious dereliction of duty. And other politicians now have also been taking to their feet in the Dáil, the Sinn Féin leader.

0: Coming up on the programme, the Taoiseach Micheál Martin also tells the Dáil he's leaning towards a full ban on e-scooters. We'll get the latest on that. Plus, a six-week hosepipe ban for six counties from Thursday. But would you shop your neighbour on the hotline for flouting it? More on that a little bit later.
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5: Okay, plenty more of you in touch on the e-scooter issue to 0870 32 32 32 on WhatsApp and 51551 to text. Was passing through Carrick on Shore today, a guy 20-ish whizzing through the traffic on the main road doing a wheelie on an e-scooter, travelling at speed, nothing, only shorts on him. And somebody else saying all cyclists and scooters should be compelled to wear helmets and high-vis vests. All those high-vis vests should have a clearly identifiable registration number. Motorists are accountable for their behaviour on the road. I think the same should apply to all road users, says a texter there. Well, earlier today, the Taoiseach Micheál Martin said in the Dáil that he's leaning towards a full ban on e-scooters.
6: We had similar, in different times, situations like this, which ultimately we got a control of. It wasn't scramblers then, joyriding and all of that. And we got control of that through various mechanisms working together. We have to do the same now here in terms of pursuing this issue. And the Minister for Transport, Sean Kenny, will be back to the House in terms of that regulatory thing.

0: earlier talking about him leaning towards a ban on e-scooters. We did hear from the Minister for Transport, Junior Minister of Transport, Sean Canny, there last week, saying all options were considered, were going to be considered, and the proposals would be brought back to government. We heard from Una Kelly, vox popping people in the North Strand area of Dublin earlier, but we are going to go to Cork now to Phil Kieran, who's a Cork-based GP. Phil, good evening to you.
1: Good evening. Thanks for having me on.
0: Look, we've heard the shocking statistic from Temple Street, and this is more than a week ago. Six children had ended up in the intensive care unit in Temple Street Hospital after sustaining injuries, serious injuries, whilst using e-scooters, ending up on life support there. And we've heard the Taoiseach there looking for a full ban. I mean, in your experience looking at injuries from e-scooters and the general phenomenon over the last while, what's your view on it?
1: I suppose I've been thinking about this for a while, because where I work in the city centre, on my way home, I would see a lot of e-scooters out and about on the road. And I am a cyclist myself for commuting, so I was trying to figure out what the differences are. And I think what I'm seeing is a lot of people going at quite high speeds, like a lot of these e-scooters go very, very fast. And a lot of the people, it's maybe their first time out in a road environment. A lot of the time, cyclists, by the time they get to cycling on the road, at least someone at some stage in their life has taught them how to behave on a road. Whereas you have a lot of young adults or older children getting e-scooters for the first time. These things are capable of doing very high speeds, and they're going out into traffic. I've had, over the last maybe 6 months, I've been called out of my surgery out onto the roadside to pick two people up off the road.
0: Sorry, this is just the roadside that's right outside your surgery.
1: Yeah, absolutely. Right. So outside my surgery, there's a contraflow cycle lane, which is it's a bit of traffic infrastructure that you need to know how to use and you need to be conscious of. But the most recent one, there was someone coming down on an e-scooter. A car indicated into the road that they were turning, and they panicked and turned and smashed into the window of a cafe. And I suspect, I ended up getting them off to A&E, but I suspect they had broken ribs from coming down off their e-scooter.
0: And did they go through the window or just end up on the pavement as a result of the collision?
1: It was a very thick window. They bounced off the window, bounced off their e-scooter and came down on the pavement with, I very much suspect, broken ribs.
0: And look, as you say,
1: no head injury, which was very lucky.
0: And were they wearing a helmet?
1: No helmet to be seen.
0: And roughly what age?
1: I would say early 20s.
0: And that was in the case of one of the accidents. And what about the other one?
1: Yeah. The other one was someone who just lost control of it. And this is something that I do worry about when I see people on these e-scooters. They're traveling at quite high speeds. They have very small wheels relative to the speed they're going. And I don't really think that Irish roads provide a smooth enough surface to be traveling at that speed on such a small wheel. Like a small defect in the road or a small twitch of the handlebars is going to have you going down very quickly.
0: Okay, so you think there's kind of an engineering aspect to this outside of the e-scooters, maybe, that road surfaces could be looked at as well?
1: I do, but I also think we need to look at whether people, like I said, that there is a natural barrier to cycling on roads. If you are learning to cycle a bike, you are putting the power into yourself. And I mean, sort of non-e-bikes, to be honest, because they then have this barrier of learning that you have to become more competent on the bike. You build up to it slowly. And then by the time you go out onto a road, you're very confident of traveling at whatever speed you can travel at.
0: Okay.
1: All of a sudden you put motors on these things and people are going along at 30 kilometers an hour, having never controlled a vehicle. Maybe they've been pedestrians their entire life up to this point and have very little understanding about the rules of the road or how the road should be used.
0: Yeah, I mean, as you say, look, most people's experience of cycling is they build it up slowly from maybe 4 or 5 years of age and have very little power to propel themselves. They begin on the pavement. They may even have a parent or an older sibling mentoring them. And at this stage, I think parents, at least early in life, do enforce a cycling helmet. But your concern at this stage is that people with no previous experience are travelling at not only perhaps the velocity of the e-scooter itself, but if they learn the hack to remove the barrier on the speed, travelling at speeds that aren't even recommended by the manufacturer.
1: And that's something like on my cycle home, a lot of days, and I would cycle at a reasonable pace, there would be e-scooters and e-bikes going past me at speeds that they're, you know, not really supposed to be able to do. I think not only is it an issue about the amount of them that are on the roads, the lack of training that people have of using them, but also

0: also, as you said, hacking them to use them in an unsafe way.
1: I mean, you can see why people on an e-scooter or an electrically propelled bike would prefer using the cycle lane for the sake of safety, but you could also see why there could be a build-up in the cycle lane with maybe them growing frustrated behind pedal cyclists and maybe those frustrations resulting in risk-taking as well.
0: I think there is, and whenever your vehicle is capable of going faster than the one in front of you, whether it should or not, you get people who are frustrated about it. I would say that a lot of push cyclists are heading along the road at in and around mid 20 kilometers an hour. So if your vehicle, your e-scooter or e-bike is capable of going much faster than that, it probably shouldn't be.
1: I mean, look, I saw it myself today looking out the window of a bus on a Dublin bus coming up along the North Quays, that cyclists often tend to move through the lights just as it's about to go green, but are still red. And that seems to kind of dictate the flow of traffic on a cycle lane. You know, obviously it's breaking the lights. It's against the law. But somebody on an e-scooter doing the same thing at speed may decide that, you know, not stopping at all at the lights and sailing through is the preferable way to beat the traffic out of the traffic light. So you have, I suppose, a difficulty there with the control issue you're talking about, their ability to stop and the speed with which they might collide at a vehicle.
0: And that's, I think these things, because they give you instant access to speed and mobility, they're very small and agile and I can get between cars, but you don't know what the cars are going to do. I do agree with you that cyclists should not be breaking the lights either. Like, the lights are there for a very specific reason. And if you think that you can see all of the cars, you can't see what another driver is going to decide to do. Mm. But I do think that people on e-scooters, because they do respond and they're quite twitchy to use, they respond very quickly. People think that they have the ability to get themselves out of any trouble they get into. And I think, again, this goes back to my point about some people who are using them who have just very low awareness of what the road usage is like. And they think, oh no, I know what drivers are going to do, because they just haven't had enough experience of seeing drivers or cyclists or other road users do unpredictable things.
1: Look, as against that, the situation of children in Temple Street, you know, it's illegal for children to possess and use these on the roads. There are adults who use these, who buy them legitimately, who use them for commuting to work. You know, they may not be able to buy a car. They may prefer to use them. And for that last mile of a commute, it may be vital to get to work. And even outside of public transport hours, I know travelling outside of public transport hours myself, in the early hours of the morning, you'd see people travelling out to industrial estates on their e-bikes to make sure that they're into work on time if they have no other options. So an outright ban is going to leave some people in a lot of difficulty. I mean, is it a bit of an extreme measure to think of banning everything when it's not everybody using an e-scooter who's breaking the law?
0: I suppose an outright ban is an easy piece of legislation to put into action, but I'm usually against outright bans. I think, like you point out, they do neglect to look at what the other reasons that people are using them for. And I think the difficulties around public transport infrastructure in this country contribute to people needing to find solutions like this for themselves. What I will say is a lot of the people who are using e-bikes, particularly if it is for the last bit of the travel, a normal bike is a very usable thing to do as well. Like, I do house calls still and I use a non-e-bike and I cycle around the city up to 20 kilometers a day at times. It is feasible to do that in a lot of cases. But I think an e-bike is I would feel safer than an e-scooter. It has a little bit more mass, the wheels are a little bit bigger, it gives you that little bit more protection and a little bit more control, particularly if you do hit a pothole or a loose manhole cover or something like that. You just have that bigger wheel to control it a bit better.
1: Okay, Dr. Phil Kieran is a Cork-based GP. Thanks very much for joining us on that. We'll come to some of your texts and comments as we return to this in the second hour.
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8: As bereaved parents and the Garda Commissioner air their concerns about scramblers and e-scooters to the Justice Committee, the Taoiseach says he's leaning towards a full ban.
7: We'll hear from the committee chair and get the views of inner city residents in Dublin.
8: Musicians say they've had enough of AI scraping their work. We'll hear from Soda Blonde's Faye O'Rourke.
7: Obesity medication goes on sale in pill form in Britain. Could the same move be good for Ireland?
8: And would you shop a neighbour for breaking the hose pipe ban? Let us know. 51551 or 0870 32 32 32.
7: First, the news is read now by Ryan Clark.
9: Thanks, Maggie, and good evening from the newsroom. The Taoiseach has apologised unreservedly on behalf of the state to the victims of paedophile Bill Keneally for what he said was a clear and serious dereliction of duty. A commission of investigation last month identified major failings by senior Gardaí when they learned Keneally sexually abused a boy in the late 1980s. Our political correspondent, Barry Lennon.
10: Survivors of the former basketball coach sat in the Dáil's visitors' gallery to hear the Taoiseach deliver a state apology. Micheál Martin said no words from government could make up for the theft of childhood from so many young boys. He apologised unreservedly on behalf of the state for what was a clear and serious dereliction of duty. Mr Martin read the names of survivors who'd waived their anonymity into the Dáil record, but also apologised to those who remained anonymous. Bill Keneally's uncle and cousin, formerly TDs for Fianna Fáil, and Mr Martin said he was profoundly sorry that two former public representatives from his party so comprehensively failed to defend and protect young children from their nephew and cousin. He also confirmed officials at the Department of Justice are looking at how to provide redress to Keneally's victims. Survivor Colin Power said he felt a sense of relief, adding how the apology came after a long journey for he and other men over the last 10 years. Barry Lenehan, RTE News, Leinster House.
9: Police in Northern Ireland have said that they have a strong hypothesis that the deaths of three people in Ballymena yesterday were a double murder followed by a sudden death. An 8-year-old girl was among the three family members found in a house on Monday morning. Our North East correspondent Laura Hogan reports.
11: Police responded to a report of a sudden death at the house on the old Cullibacky Road on the outskirts of Ballymena shortly before 9 o'clock on Monday morning, where they were met with a shocking scene. Today, the PSNI confirmed that those who died were a 41-year-old man, a 39-year-old woman and an 8-year-old girl. They were part of the same family and lived in the house. The man and woman were originally from Poland, while it's understood the girl was born in Northern Ireland. In an update this afternoon, police say that while they await the results of the post-mortems and are keeping an open mind, they have a strong hypothesis that this was a double murder followed by a sudden death. They said they are not looking for anyone else in relation to their investigation. Police say they're liaising with the Polish consulate and

0: and appealed for the public not to speculate as they tried to make contact with family members who live outside Northern Ireland. They also appealed to anyone with information, CCTV or dashcam footage to contact them. Laura Hogan, RTÉ News in Ballymena, County Antrim.
1: The family of a 16-year-old girl who was killed after being hit by a scrambler earlier this year has told the government to wake up and enforce a law named in her honour. Martin and Siobhan Lynch, whose daughter Grace died after the incident in Finglas in Dublin in January, are appearing at the Oireachtas Committee on Justice today to discuss Grace's law. Harry Manning has this report.
2: Grace's law, which was enacted in April, made the use of scramblers in all public places illegal. The measures followed the death of Grace Lynch, who was killed after she was hit by a scrambler bike in Finglas in Dublin last January. However, questions have been raised about how the law has been enforced, with issues surrounding how Gardaí are trained and equipped to pursue the high-speed vehicles. Speaking ahead of the committee, Grace's father Michael called on the government to wake up and implement the law, warning that otherwise the law simply would not work. Later, inside Committee Room 1 of Leinster House, Mr Lynch said scramblers have been a scourge on the country for years. Also appearing at the committee, Garda Commissioner Justin Kelly. He said the use of scrambler bikes was a significant

0: have said that the former government minister, Anne Widdecombe, who was found murdered at her home last week, was clearly targeted. Officers are still working to establish the motive and the extent of any planning or preparation. Police arrested a 28-year-old white British man on Saturday on suspicion of her murder. Counter-terrorism officers who took over the investigation yesterday have since rearrested him on suspicion of commission, preparation or instigation of acts of terrorism. The case has raised further concerns about the safety of politicians after two serving British members of Parliament have been murdered in the last decade. The US and Iran have continued to trade strikes in the Middle East as hostilities escalate between the two countries. Iran fired ballistic missiles at a US air base in Jordan, while the US attacked Iranian targets for 5 hours in a battle for control of the Strait of Hormuz. Oil prices rose to their highest in 4 weeks this morning amid the continued attacks and yesterday's announcement by the US President Donald Trump that the US was reimposing its naval blockade of Iran. And now the weather.
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0: It'll be warm and dry today with plenty of sunshine. Some cloud may build in parts of the south and southwest during the afternoon and evening. Highest temperatures ranging from 23 to 29 degrees. And that's all from the newsroom for the moment.
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3: With the latest RTE Traffic and Travel news, I'm Neil O'Sheridan. To Laois first, where the M7 westbound is closed between Junction 15 Mount Mellick and Junction 16 Port Laois East due to an incident. In Cork, the South Ring Road eastbound is congested from Junction 7 Douglas West to Junction 10 Mahon. While in Limerick, Childers Road eastbound is busy from the Ballinacurra Road Junction to the M7 Link Road Junction, where there are reports of an incident. In Dublin, the M50 northbound has delays between Junction 12 Fairhouse and Junction 9 Red Cow, while the M50 southbound is congested from Junction 16 Cherrywood to Junction 5 Bray North on the M11 news. For now.
4: 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Maggie Doyle and Colm O'Mungain here with you on Drive Time until 6 o'clock.
5: Now, the hot weather is, of course, lovely for lots of us, but it has been exceptionally warm and dry. And because of that, Uisce Éireann has issued a 6-week hose pipe ban for 6 areas around the country to protect water supplies. The ban, which begins from midnight on Thursday, will impact Dublin, South Tipperary, parts of Kildare, Meath, Wexford, and Wicklow, and will remain in place until August 26th. The question is, how will it be enforced? And can such initiatives which require civic buy-in work? Well, to discuss this, I'm joined now by Sive O'Neill, Irish Times contributor on climate and environmental issues, and Dr. Shane Timmins, Senior Research Officer with the ESRI and their Behaviour Research Unit. Sive, to you first. Your view, I suppose, on the issuing of a hose pipe ban. We see them regularly, don't we, during hot weather?
6: Absolutely. It's not a surprise. We haven't had rain in weeks and we're not expected to get rain for another few weeks, I think. So the country, or parts of it at least, is going to be experiencing water stress where we're not replenishing the reservoirs fast enough. If there's no rain, they can't be replenished and they won't really be coming from groundwater either. So we know this is a factor. Climate change is going to contribute to water stress. Even when we have heavy rainfall events, these too can also overburden water treatment plants. So, and the issue of water storage is only part of it because we have to treat the water and to ensure that people get uncontaminated water in their taps. So I'd like us to just use this as an opportunity that we are overusing our resources. We're not paying attention to it. And, you know, we just treat it as something free and endless and infinite when it clearly isn't. It's a finite resource that should be managed carefully. But we're not the only people depending on it. We forget that other species also need water to survive. We share these water resources with all of our ecosystems that are under threat. So, you know, that the hose pipe ban to me is like neither here nor there. We should be just

0: careful about water. We should be treating it as a precious resource. We shouldn't be polluting it, and we should be targeting polluting entities, whoever they are.
1: And you mentioned there the different steps that go through, of course, the getting the water clean enough for us to drink and be part of our main water supply. But does this ban and such bans like it over the last number of years, do they just indicate really the vulnerability of our water supply and the infrastructure that is needed?
0: Well, for as long as I've been an adult, which is quite a few decades now, the Dublin region has been warned of increasing water stress. We've been adding more and more housing and development and obviously more appliances, water-consuming entities, and we've been adding data centres, and we haven't been adding to our sources of water. So water stress is something that we're going to have to get used to until we have additional water supplies or until there's some kind of dramatic breakthrough in water efficiency and leak detection. I suspect that even if Uisce Éireann were to address every single leak, we would still have a shortage of supplies. And that's a factor of bad planning and poor infrastructure planning. And it's also one of the legacies of the financial crash, when very little investment was made in our capital infrastructure.
1: Uisce Éireann, of course.

0: find a way of extracting. All of that is extremely expensive, and we have deteriorating water quality in our rivers and lakes around the country that the EPA have been warning about as a result of nitrates and forestry runoff and also untreated sewage in some places.
1: Okay.
0: So we have a bigger problem to deal with. The idea of conserving water shouldn't be something that is in any way controversial.
1: Okay, and it is down to individuals now at this point because of what Uisceartaíochán have issued in terms of this hose pipe ban. Let's bring in Dr. Shane Timmins from the ESRI Behaviour Research Unit. Thanks so much for joining us on Drive Time. A hose pipe ban kicking in on Thursday, it's about working together for the greater good, isn't it really? And can we do that, Shane?
2: Yeah, so in behavioural economics, we call these problems, so like the hosepipe ban, and actually like a lot of the problems I've raised there and contributing to environmental degradation and climate change and so on, they're called collective action problems. And they're situations where it's better for the group if everyone cooperates, but each individual has an incentive to do less than their fair share because they can still benefit from everyone else's efforts. So if we just take the hose pipe ban, for example, so everyone benefits from making sure that we're conserving our water, but Jim across the road might think that using the hose to fill up the kids' paddling pool will make very little difference since everyone else is doing their part to save water.
1: And if Jim across the road does fill up his paddling pool with the hose, then should Mary across the road dob him in and ring up the hotline to say, Jim across the road, you need to go and tell him to turn off his hose pipe ban, or indeed issue him with a fine?
2: Well, firstly, I would say the good news is most people, when faced with these kinds of problems, are willing to cooperate. So you'll have a few people who will do the right thing no matter what. But most of us are what we call conditional cooperators. And that's

0: with him, basically. He's going to get us all in trouble. Okay.
1: Yeah.
0: So don't listen to Jim is the message.
1: Yeah, Jim is the problem here. But there's a lot of evidence on the things that matter for kind of sustaining that cooperation. Some of it is things like good, clear communication on why individual actions matter for the good of the group. That's really important, as well as having strong group identity and leaders who are going to walk the walk, as well as talk the talk. But what also matters, and this is where the reporting comes in, particularly for what we call free riders. So Jim would be a free rider who's going to just take advantage of everyone else's cooperation. What's important is that you do need some element of punishment in order to keep the free riders in check. It doesn't necessarily need to be in the form of a fine or even reporting him to Ishgairin. Sometimes a bit of social approval, disapproval does the trick. So
0: like a tut-tut over the garden fence?
1: That's it. I hear, did you not hear how much water that wastes and we haven't had rain in weeks? That kind of thing can be enough for some people.
0: Kind of a gentle shaming.
1: Exactly. Yeah. So that's for the free riders, that can be enough to keep at least some of them in check, and then that will mean the conditional cooperators can continue to play their part.
0: And Shane, would I be right in thinking that Irish people in general will be quite compliant with this sort of a collective group order, I suppose?
1: So in fact, it's people in general tend to be that conditional cooperator group tends to be around 70-80% of people. And these types of studies, is really a lot of research has been done on these from the US, age additional cooperators, including us. Now, the other thing to kind of point out, though, is that if there's any sense of unfairness in these collective action problems, that's really where the problem comes in. So that could be Jim using the hose pipe when I'm not allowed to use mine, or it could be things like for the hose pipe ban, for example, it could be leaks. So if we think that Ishgairin are not taking kind of quick action on any leaks, then I might feel like it's unfair for me to not get to use my water, and that would be really detrimental then to cooperation.
0: Interesting point that you made there about people in the Amazon. So is this something that is just inherent to human behaviour then, this idea that whatever is good for the group is good for me?
1: It certainly seems to be the case, and that makes a lot of sense if you think about the kind of back to hunter-gatherer days, that if you're willing to kind of be part of the group, that's going to be good for everyone going forward. And you're going to be on the lookout then for people who are the free riders. You're going to be on the lookout for Jim to make sure that he's not able to take advantage of your group, especially if you have to make those sacrifices. So it does seem to be something that is pretty consistent in our human psychology.
0: Okay, and then looking at the bigger picture, and Shane, you might not be able to answer this, but maybe I'll go to Si for this question, just in terms of climate change, I suppose, and issues with the environment in general. Do you think, Si, that we are understanding more and more as time goes on? I know we're hearing all the time from scientists that, you know, climate change is here, the world is heating up, all of these issues are affecting us now. It was something that we heard about years ago as something that would happen in the future, but, you know, there are things happening now that are affecting us. So are we understanding that?
2: Well, I think we could do more to educate ourselves about the risks that we face as a society, and we definitely need to see more political leadership. But one of the things, and listening to Shane made me think of it, is we often underestimate the extent to which other people do care. We might think, well, I care, but nobody else does, so why should I bother doing anything? But the reality is that this same bunch of behavioural researchers often find, when they're studying people's attitudes to climate action or anything to do with the environment, that we tend to underestimate the degree to which other people share their own views, and that there is a much more of an appreciation of the need for collective action than you would think, because maybe social media has us all squabbling with each other, or we are suspicious of our neighbours, and we're looking at Jim, but we're actually forgetting everybody else in the estate who's doing the right thing. So I think we should be less afraid of speaking up and standing up for, you know, ecological values, frankly. But we shouldn't be afraid to act, even if it's obvious that data centres are consuming far too much water, even if it's obvious that there are some people free riding. If we have leadership in our communities, people who are not afraid, put their necks out, I think we will normalise some of these behaviours and attitudes much more quickly.
0: And Shane, you mentioned there about the risk of punishment. I mean, I'm thinking about, you know, if you have a 3-year-old toddler at home, for example, you know, you're saying this is what will happen if you don't stop breaking that toy or whatever. Do we need the risk of punishment in order to behave?
1: So most people

0: don't need that risk, but it certainly helps to have that risk there, particularly for that group of free riders. So like Jim, for example, that might deter him from taking advantage of the cooperation. And that means that we're then more comfortable in continuing our own cooperation with the problem. So it's not necessary for most people, but having it there is helpful, particularly if there's risk that some people won't play their part.
1: Okay. At the end of all of this, it sounds like Jim doesn't really care, does he?
2: I'd say Jim at this stage is looking out his window at a massed crowd of pitchfork-wielding neighbours. I think Jim is well and truly in the bin at this stage, reputationally.
1: Well, let's hope that somebody across the road tut-tuts over the garden fence, maybe. Saeve O'Neill, Irish Times contributor on climate and environmental issues, and Dr. Shane Timmins, Senior Research Officer with the ESRI Behaviour Research Unit. Thank you both for joining us on Drive Time this evening.
2: Now, still to come, as the daily weight loss pill Wegovy goes on sale in the UK, what will it mean for us here? Professor Donal O'Shea gives us his thoughts. Plus, a new era for music or a threat to artists. We'll discuss the role of artificial intelligence among Irish musicians.
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2: Now, we have had some texts in on the issue of e-scooters, which we'll bring in because that's where we're turning now. Taoiseach said he is leaning towards a full ban on e-scooters. He confirmed that reports on injuries from e-scooters is currently being drawn up by Children's Health Ireland, and he told the Dáil this would be of profound consequence and it would inform the next steps the government will take. He was responding to the Sinn Féin leader who raised the case of 14-year-old Jaden Deans, who was recently struck by a scrambler in the north inner city of Dublin. He'd been left with severely injured legs as a result of the problem of scramblers, which is getting worse, Mary Lou MacDonald said.
10: We had similar, in different times, situations like this, which ultimately we got a control of. It wasn't scramblers then, gyrating and all of that. And we got control of that through various mechanisms working together. We have to do the same now here in terms of pursuing this issue. And the Minister for Transport, Sean Canny, will be back to the House in terms of that regulatory thing you talked about, regulations for e-scooters, or a ban on e-scooters, which I must say, I'm leaning towards myself.
11: Very good.
2: Taoiseach speaking in the Dáil earlier. Now, it all comes on the same day as the family of a 16-year-old girl who was killed after being hit by a scrambler earlier in the year told the government to wake up and enforce the law named in her honour. Martin and Siobhan Lynch, whose daughter Grace died after an incident in Finglas in Dublin last January, were speaking at the Oireachtas Committee on Justice today.
12: We as parents have lost our daughter Grace as a result of reckless and illegal use of a scrambler on a public road. The use of petrol and electric scramblers, e-scooters and e-bikes have been a scourge to this country for years, and the problem is getting worse due to the lack of regulations implemented by the government. This culminated in our beautiful daughter Grace, a 16-year-old girl, who was struck down and killed while she was simply crossing the road at our estate with the lights in her favour.
2: And that was Martin Lynch, the father of Grace Lynch, speaking to the Oireachtas Justice Committee. Chair of that committee is Sinn Féin's Matt Carthy, is also his party's spokesperson on justice. Matt Carthy, good evening to you.
13: Good evening.
2: A ban on e-scooters, is that the way to go?
13: Yeah, so the Justice Committee, as you've outlined, I'm only out of it. It was probably one of the most packed meetings in terms of members, deputies and senators from across the country, but largely from urban areas that have been absolutely scourged by the use of

0: scrambler bikes, electronic scramblers, high-powered e-bikes and e-scooters, and huge concerns from representatives that we had heard before, and was the reason why we held the meeting. But all of the evidence, including the testimony from the parents of Grace Lynch, is that this is an issue that's getting worse. I listened to the Taoiseach's comments in respect of e-scooters. The Garda Commissioner, in fact, in his testimony to the Justice Committee, also pointed to a preference to move towards a ban on e-scooters, and I do think that needs to be part of the framework that we discuss, and you know, that one of the options. But I made the point to him that scramblers, for example, are illegal in public spaces. That's what Grace's law has outlined, yet that law is being completely flouted. So I would
1: have the issue with that, Malcar? Because we've heard, you know, issues being raised about, say, the pursuit of e-scooters when it comes to e-scooters. Is it the same issue that applies when it comes to scramblers?
0: Yes, largely, and but as I say, there's a very clear legal framework in respect of scramblers. They are illegal. They should not be in public spaces. Yet, I'm speaking to you from Dublin City Centre, and within a stone's throw of where I am, there will be a number and usually gangs of youths who will be flagrantly breaching that law. So therefore, any ban on e-scooters, unless it's actually implemented, I would fear that the only people who would actually be affected by it are those people who use e-scooters in a safe and way to get to work. And we do know that there are large numbers of people who do use e-scooters in that way, unless we actually have the powers within the hands of the Gardaí and the resources that allow them to pursue, to confiscate, and to apprehend those people who are in breach of the law, then the law in itself is meaningless. I think that was the very stark message that was given to us by the parents of Grace Lynch.
1: And your committee also heard from the Garda Commissioner today as well, who is saying that it's not just an enforcement issue, there are other pieces to it as well. But I suppose, what did committee members want to hear on the issue of enforcement?
0: So, absolutely. I think, so we've heard a number of deputies, Thomas Gould from Cork, Paul Donnelly from Dublin, other members from across Dublin, and they were all pointing to experiences of themselves having personally contacted the Gardaí when people are running amok, to be quite frank about it, across predominantly working class communities, and the response, as they put it, has been far too slow, and the people who are involved in this activity feel that they can act with impunity. So there's areas that need to be addressed. I do think is legislation, especially around the registration and the sale of these items, you know, which are being sold and deliberately targeted at children, despite the fact that scramblers can't be used at all in public spaces, and e-scooters should only be used by those over the age of 16. If we don't have that holistic approach, I do think that the Garda Commissioner made a very valid and important point in respect of the need for legislative change in order to protect members of the Gardaí who are engaged with pursuits of people who might be involved in, you know, in scrambler bikes or whatever the case may be, because we know that criminal gangs do use these means of transportation.

0: using e-scooters and
1: in some cases we heard from the TD for Dublin Central, the Social Democrats TD Daniel Ennis, say earlier in the programme that in some cases these modes of transport are a means of paying people to transport drugs as well. But I mean, we're kind of back nearly to the problem you diagnosed yourself, that there are legitimate e-scooter users who use them as a vital part of commuting to work and getting around the city, and that, you know, the likes of a ban would affect them, whereas enforcement would be needed for those who are breaking the law. So are we back to the issue of enforcement, even if that's not the whole picture?
0: I think legislatively we have to look at all options, and that includes a ban. But a ban is no good if it only affects people who are legitimately using these type of vehicles in a very law-abiding way, as the law currently stands. Unless we get to the point where we have the legislation, we have the resources, we have the Garda powers, and we have the wherewithal and the determination at the highest levels to actually pursue people who are holding entire communities to ransom. Let's be very clear. Today there are, and I'm sure there are some of your listeners who are in their communities who are looking outside their windows, and they are afraid to leave their homes for fear of being hit by these vehicles that can travel at excessive speeds and are being driven in a very reckless manner.
1: Well, we've heard from listeners here, people texting into 51551. I work in an emergency department and recently looked after a woman who was knocked down by an e-scooter. She had back pain, she had a spinal fracture, and the man that knocked her down never even stopped. Somebody said they've just driven from Salt Hill to the Dublin Road in Galway. At least 10 e-scooters have gone within inches of my and other cars, zigzagging in and out to the lights and then going straight through the red light, missing pedestrians by inches. They're a menace. They need to be banned. That's coming in from Jen.
2: And somebody else as well, agreeing with the Taoiseach as well on WhatsApp. Colm Mihal Martin is 100% right. A total ban on e-scooters is required. The users of them have no regard for anyone else they come across. Pedestrians on footpaths are at risk of them.
1: So, I mean, Matt Carty, what I'm hearing from you is, though, that you're concerned a blanket ban would affect legitimate users. There are already children who are banned from using it. I mean, how quickly could that legislation be realistically drawn up to make it clear to Gardaí what's allowed to them in terms of pursuing e-scooter users who are breaking the law in good faith, so that it's absolutely clear what side of the law they're on in going about their duties?
0: Well, as I say, I think all options need to be on the table. The truth of the matter is that this is a community safety crisis, but it's also a public health emergency. We've heard

0: acceptable option. But implementing legislation can be implemented very quickly. We saw with Grace's Law itself, implemented very quickly, sitting there for a long period of time, implemented following the tragic death of Grace Lynch. But unless you actually follow that up with the resources and with the determination to implement it, then it will count for nothing. Because the truth is that Grace's parents, Martin and Siobhan, tell us that in their community, since Grace has died, that the issue of scramblers in their in the community wrecking havoc has actually gotten worse. That's despite the fact that the law has been strengthened. So unless you actually have Gardaí in our communities, unless you have the resources and the equipment that they need to, and the powers to actually apprehend the people who are involved in this, then, as I say, the only people who are actually impacted by laws such as that are actually law-abiding citizens. Oh. And that's not serving anybody. It's certainly not serving those people who are afraid to leave their homes right now.
1: Okay, which must be both frustrating and upsetting to the grieving parents of Grace Lynch, Martin and Siobhan, and our condolences to them, and fair play to them for going in front of the committee and using that experience to try and highlight the issue. But we leave it there for now. Matt Carty, Sinn Féin TD, Justice Spokesperson and Chair of the Oireachtas Justice Committee.
2: 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Coming up on Drive Time, Professor Donal O'Shea on the daily weight loss pill Wegovy going on sale in the UK and what it means for us here in Ireland. Ireland. 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

0: leaving the house. Mm. But we are.
1: We are there. Yeah, yeah. I think a lot of people abandoned their wall charts as well because it was too many games. But anyway, we are down to the last.
2: And they want to make it bigger.
1: They do want to make it bigger, but there'll be more teams like Ireland in it.
2: Yeah,
1: so look,
2: yeah. We'll, but sure, we'd be at it for the whole summer if that was the case.
1: Yeah, there'll be a lot of games on RTÉ television, and they'll be on as well tonight and tomorrow. So France and Spain, it's a huge one. I think lots of people would have picked one or the other of these teams to win it. So we're getting them to face off against each other, and it's going to be brilliant. It is in Dallas this evening, so Kevin Doyle and Paul Carey are going to preview it for us and tell us how they think it's going to go. Most people going for France, but you'd love to see Spain put on a really good performance.
0: They are very good defensively. They're well able to build their attack out from the back. They can absorb a lot. I mean, they've kept a lot of clean sheets.
1: They have, yeah. And look, they've
0: Cabo Verde maybe one of the only,
1: the hardest one there, or the one maybe where they didn't look as good as the tournament progressed, but they haven't really had that complete performance. I think everyone's kind of hoping that it comes tonight because it'll make for a great game. But it's just hard to see past that French attack.
2: I hope it doesn't go to penalties. I wouldn't be able for it.
1: I thought you were going to say because it was too late tonight.
2: Well, also because it's too late, but also just because I think it's a shocking way for any team to go out.
1: Is it entertainment though? Oh, got it.
0: No, the tension. A nation holds its breath.
1: Yeah, I like when it goes all the way. If it goes to extra time, then I think we deserve penalties at the end.
0: 3-3. Maybe 4-4 at the end of extra time and then penalties.
2: Yeah, a lot of goals.
1: A lot of tired kids tomorrow as well. It'd be brilliant if it was that. Shamrock Rovers is also in action tonight. It's a big one for them. They need to overturn a 2-goal deficit in their Champions League first qualifying round tie with Floriana. So we're going to be hearing from the Rovers camp in the programme.
2: Is Pico back?
1: He's back, so look, we don't know what the team is, but you'd have to think he's going to go straight back into his side. So I'd say, he'll definitely
2: he's had a good bit of practice the last few weeks.
1: He's had a good bit of practice and a few days off as well. So look, why wouldn't they want him? Mm-hmm. Leader.
0: Open golf starts tomorrow and a fair Irish contingent there.
1: Yeah, it's upon us as well, and there's some great stories, and it's brilliant to have a great story coming from Ireland. So amateur David Howard is going to make his Open debut on Thursday. So his story is amazing. He reached the event by coming through the qualifying a couple of weeks ago. He was diagnosed with cystic fibrosis at the age of 7, and he was given a life expectancy in his mid-20s, but he's teeing off now in the Open at 27. So we're going to hear all about his story and how it all went for him. So he spoke to Greg Allen, head of what is the biggest week in his sporting life.
2: That's amazing.
0: Told you so at 27 to be teeing off after overcoming that. I look forward to that.
1: Tune in for
2: and
1: that.
2: There's still a bit of fallout from Sunday's All Ireland football semi final. This is all about the technology, the VAR style technology. Exactly. Is it coming to the GAA?
1: Well, that is the question. You'd expect there might be some sort of a move in the future, but we spoke about it last night. We got
0: There was a forensic contribution of people talking about the difference in width between the goal line and the post and
1: absolutely
0: the failings as they saw it of umpire.
1: There is nothing that will get people more exercised at the moment anyway than refereeing calls and VAR. So we're going to bring in a former referee, Maurice Deegan. So he's a 3-time All-Ireland final referee. He was also on the FRC. So he's going to give us his take and maybe talk through a few of those controversial calls of the weekend as well.
0: Not a lot of sympathy for the Dubs amongst your texters, it has to be said.
1: There's a lot of sympathy,
0: A lot of what about Galway?
1: So I think there's a bit of a perception that the Dublin media are giving them a little bit too much airtime.
0: I'm sure you'll get plenty of contributions on that. That's all coming up on Inside Sport at 6 o'clock.
1: Thanks
0: Marie.
1: Guys.
2: Now, the obesity drug Wegovy has now gone on sale in pill form in the UK. The once-a-day GLP-1 pill will be on sale in high street pharmacies, but is not available through the NHS in Britain. GLP-1 treatments are available here through the General Medical Scheme. Professor Donal O'Shea is one of Ireland's leading obesity specialists, and he joins us on Drive Time now. Donal, thanks so much for coming on. Remind us, will you please, what GLP-1 treatments do?
3: GLP-1 are treatments for diabetes that have been available since about 2007, and then in the last 3 or 4 years at higher doses have been available for the treatment of obesity. And basically they act by delaying your stomach emptying after a meal and by making you feel fuller, and at the same time you don't turn off your energy burn when you lose weight. So it's overcome that hurdle that we were struggling to overcome in the obesity field of that's led to the yo-yo kind of weight pattern that many people have experienced, where you lose weight but it goes back

0: gone very quickly.
1: And this is new, of course, because this is now one of these GLP-1s, which has only been available in a jab format and an injection, but it's now on sale in pill format. So is that a big change?
0: It will be looked back on as an absolute game changer in time, because when you no longer need to inject something, you lose the cost of the medical device that is the pen that you need to inject it. You lose the need to transport through a cold supply chain. So it becomes much cheaper, but especially when the generic versions become available, when the patent runs out. So the pricing of the tablet at the moment in the UK is equivalent to the injection. In time, the tablet will become much cheaper. It's a daily tablet, but people find a daily tablet much more tolerable and attractive than an injection.
1: Yeah, because some people mightn't like taking the jab. Might be a bit queasy about it, presumably. Is there a different way of taking the tablet? Like, do you have to take it at a certain time of the day, or, you know, how is it prescribed?
0: It's once daily, and you do have to take it on an empty stomach, and you do have to not eat for about a half an hour after. You know, that's the same as the instructions for other hormones that people take. So people will maybe be familiar with thyroxine, which is thyroid hormone, and that's best taken on an empty stomach about a half an hour before you eat. And when you do that, you get about 30% more of the drug from the tablet. So it's getting the best out of the tablet.
1: You mentioned there about when the patent runs out and it becomes a more generic, but is there any other issue do you foresee happening with a pill format of a GLP-1?
0: I think, you know, it's already come off patent in India, for example, and the generic companies, there's over, I think, 500 generic companies in India now manufacturing high volumes. And it is undoubted because, you know, the black market for GLP and the social media hype around GLP-1 has kind of almost hijacked the positivity that is within the field of obesity for actually having a breakthrough medical treatment to add to surgery for the relapsing disease of obesity. And people will access this who are lean but want to be leaner. We know that people are using this to GLP-1s to control eating disorders. So, my hope is with the wider use of the GLP-1s that we will understand better some of the other effects that are beginning to come through, like the anti-inflammatory effects, like the effects on reducing alcohol consumption, reducing gambling. Those things, we'll see maybe more of those and understand those better.
1: And just to go back to the point you made there about some people might be taking GLP-1s as a weight loss drug rather than an obesity treatment. Are you suggesting then that people are taking that without going to see a practitioner?
0: Realize, and you know, in St. Vincent's where I work, we've had people come in who are taking the jab twice a week from their personal trainer. They're unsure of the dose. They're unsure of the exact name of which GLP-1, and they're in with nausea, vomiting, and kidney trouble, and they're reluctant to tell us because they're a little bit ashamed that what they've done. They know it's silly, but people do silly things, and taking these without appropriate medical supervision, without discussing the side effects that might trigger you to stop it or go back to see your prescriber, whether that be a nurse or a doctor, you can run into trouble.

0: a nurse or a doctor, you know, you can run into trouble, and we've seen that.
1: And these are people who aren't necessarily people who are suffering from obesity.
0: Yeah, we're trying, you know, not to use the word suffering anymore within the medical language. No, no, it's just we're trying to move away from that kind of, you know, patient vulnerable suffering and try and think of it as a person with a disease. And that's important for living with a disease. But we're certainly, you know, wanting this to be used and seen as an obesity treatment, as you said, not a weight loss drug.
1: Okay, and this drug then, Wegovy in the pill format, not currently available through the NHS in Britain, but do you think that that's what will happen, that move will happen? And then do you think that it will eventually then be available here in pill format?
0: Yeah, I mean, I was speaking with the company a couple of weeks ago and they're hoping

0: progressive about looking at making these available through the medical card system and through the long-term illness schemes than most other countries, actually.
1: And finally, you mentioned there as well just other conditions that the GLP-1s were not initially made for. No, initially, it was the diabetes drug, but alcohol use, opioid use, things like gambling.
0: Yeah, and you know, all of those things, if you talk to a psychiatrist and you list those three things, alcohol, gambling, and they'll say, well, they're impulse control disorders and impulse, so GLP.

0: impulse control disorders, and impulse, so GLP is affecting impulsivity, and there's a lot of focus on that, because if we can understand impulse control better, and GLP is shining a light, if you like, on that by the fact that it affects impulse control, then you can maybe develop even more specific treatments for conditions like gambling, like alcohol use disorder, and that would be a massive step forward.
1: Absolutely, a game changer potentially. Professor Donal O'Shea, thank you so much for joining us on Drive Time this evening.
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0: That's a cover of Madonna's Like a Prayer, made by the Australian producer Josh Fowes, who's gone from a little-known artist to viral sensation in a matter of months. And the song has become a major talking point in the music world, with millions of plays and a debate over one big question. Was it made by a person, by AI, or a mix of both? The person beside me was dancing along to it anyway in her seat just
1: a
0: second
1: ago. Moving slightly. I don't think Madonna would be very happy with that cover.
0: No. But anyway, you were happy enough
1: for a few seconds. Yeah.
0: Those kind of questions about AI, the ethics of it, whether it's fair to artists, are being debated in Leinster House this afternoon at a briefing on AI and music copyright. And among those attending is Faye O'Rourke, vocalist and songwriter of Soda Blonde, who's kindly stepped out to talk to us. Faye, thanks a million for joining us.
2: Thanks a million for having me.
0: We were listening to fellow musician Danny O'Donoghue on Morning Ireland earlier, and he had a dip into the AI watchdog app that was he learned about on The Atlantic Monthly. And he said 125 of his songs and the band songs collectively had been scraped by generative AI, which I think he found pretty shocking. Have you had a dip yourself at this stage
2: to see?
0: Yeah, because...
2: you know what? The thing is that I've had a dip, and there was about 30 of my tracks, but I put in so many different artists at varying tiers of their career, and every single person that I input into that watchdog list was there. So that will go. That's how extensive this is. And while it's not audio recordings, it's metadata, and the cat's way out of the bag. Do you know what I mean? We're chasing our tails here, and these generative AI companies have just been stealing copyrighted works with impunity, you know, for 2-3 years now. So

0: This is why we're here today.
1: And your concern would be somebody who says, you know, that they want to write me a song like Little Green Cars or Soda Blonde, and up pops a ready written song based on previous patterns of your songwriting, which obviously isn't going to bring any of the kind of unique developments and insights you bring to the songs. But for people who like the sound of your music, this person isn't putting in the effort, but potentially could reap the benefit.
0: For sure. And to be honest, you know, from my perspective, like the whole art form is in the process. And if you're going to use a prompt, you know, it's just like a shite magic trick, you know, to be honest. Like, I don't see it. We're talking about the soul of art and artistry here. You know, that's kind of been in question. And this is what we really, I have to impress, you know, how serious this is. Because if we can't tell the difference, so many creators, you know, the remuneration of creators is just being taken.
1: And it's gotten worse. I mean, at this stage, you know, streaming is giving people nothing.
0: But
1: thankfully there's been a kind of a bit of a resurgence in vinyl, but you're depending on your touring and your merch at the very least.
0: Your likeness, you know, like your likeness should be a trademark, your skill and what you bring and your uniqueness and the authenticity of that. But yeah, you know, you said it yourself, like with streaming, you know, we get 0.003% of a dollar, you know, for per play. It's preposterous, and we haven't cracked that. And this is just something else. That's another wave, a tidal wave coming, you know.
1: I mean, look, you've highlighted a concern there. Would you be concerned about the sort of the wider shite magic trickification of music across the industry, that people kind of get, you know, they get used to particular sounds creeping in, and it's very hard for, I suppose, an artist who may be a bit more of an acquired taste to get their chance in an environment where the zone is flooded with a more generic sound, drawing on what has worked commercially from artists' work before?
0: 100%. And, you know, there's only so much earnings there. So when you have these, you know, works, and a lot of them, these completely AI-generated works that are uncopyrighted, flooding streaming markets, you know, nobody has to pay for them. So these platforms are benefiting. They don't have to pay out any streaming royalties. They can just, you know, continue to function. And, you know, it's a serious problem.
1: What kind of a reception did you get? I mean, was there anything encouraging there with people proposing some action on this? And, you know, presumably this, any action would have to be taken to an international level for it to be effective.
0: Well, you know, with Ireland's EU presidency, there's a real opportunity here to kind of take precedent and to highlight these issues, because Irish music and, you know, what we bring as a culture is, you know, it's so appreciated globally. I think there's a real opportunity here for them to step up to the mark and for this motion to kind of be passed and put into legislation. So it's been really encouraging here today. Like, people are listening, people are aware, and that's really the whole purpose, is to just make people, you know, people who are listening to music aware that there's livelihoods at stake here. And it's also just about, like, the appreciation of real stuff, because it's just not as good. You know, it just isn't, you know. But yes, it's been really meaningful. It feels like we're on the, you know, the cusp of some action finally.
1: Yeah.
0: Because we have copyright, you know, copyright exists. It's just been blatantly breached, and we have an AI Act, but nothing meaningful has really happened in terms of protecting creators. So we just have to keep going with our pitchforks and our torches, you know.
1: Okay. All right. Well, look, thanks. Thanks for working the real magic there for so many years. And thanks for joining us today on Drive Time. That's Fae O'Rourke from the band Soda Blonde, attending that debate on AI and music in Leinster House this afternoon. We'll await developments on that, and we'll certainly keep covering it as it progresses.
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3: Let's go over to Met Aaron now for the latest forecast with Gerry Murphy.
4: Thank you very much indeed, Maggie, and a very good evening. Well, it's been another fine day across the country. Temperatures well in the 20s, reaching 29 degrees so far at Shannon Airport, and high pressure continues to dominate our weather. So for the rest of the week, it will continue mainly dry and sunny, though some showers are possible in western parts of Munster and Connacht tomorrow. Wednesday and Thursday will be very warm and hot days in many areas. Temperatures will drop back a bit through Friday and the weekend. In the shorter term, this evening will be dry, warm and sunny, and tonight will be mild and dry with clear skies for most, though perhaps a bit more cloud in the south, and temperatures falling to between 12 and 17 degrees. Tomorrow, Wednesday, will be mostly dry and sunny and very warm. During the morning, a few showers may develop in the southwest, and during the afternoon and evening, some scattered showers are possible in parts of Munster and Connacht with the chance of isolated thunderstorms. But for most places, dry and sunny, with temperatures ranging from 23 degrees in the east to 30 degrees in the west, and it will be warmest in the Midlands and west, with light to moderate easterly breezes. Friday will continue mostly dry and sunny with light northerly breezes, but temperatures will drop back that little bit. Still warm in Leinster and Munster, but a bit cooler in Connacht and Ulster, and we'll see that continuing over the weekend. Dry, mostly sunny, but not quite as warm, with temperatures ranging from the high teens to the mid-20s. But overall, good weather in store. And that's the forecast. Good evening.
5: All right, one on the hose pipe ban. I spoke to a woman today who said she was going to water using the hose in the middle of the night while the neighbours are asleep. So it's not just Jim. That's our lot for today. Thanks for listening. You can catch up on anything you might have missed on this evening's show on the RTE Radio app. Today's programme was produced by the series producer Ronan Coveney. Research was by Joshua Byrne. The broadcast coordinator was Stephen Higgins. Dave Gibson was on sound. Marie Crowe's up next with Inside Sport.
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3: Thanks, Colm. Coming up on this show today, France and Spain go head-to-head in tonight's World Cup semi-final. We'll bring you all the latest as it happens. From a diagnosis of cystic fibrosis at the age of 7 to a debut appearance at the Open Championship age 27, we hear the remarkable story of golfer David Howard. And what tech does the GAA need on the pitch, we'll discuss. But first, we pause for the news in Angeles.
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1: RTE News on Radio 1 with Ryan Clark. Good evening. The Taoiseach has apologised unreservedly on behalf of the state to the victims of paedophile Bill Keneally for what he said was a clear and serious dereliction of duty. A commission of investigation last month identified major failings by senior Gardaí when they learned Keneally sexually abused a boy in the late 1980s. Our political correspondent, Barry Lenehan.
2: Today's

0: Apology follows the publication of a report by the Commission of Investigation into the response to the serial Waterford child abusers case. Several survivors of the former basketball coach sat in the Doyle's visitors gallery to hear the Taoiseach deliver a state apology. Micheál Martin said no words from government could make up for the theft of childhood from so many young boys. He apologised unreservedly on behalf of the state for what was a clear and serious dereliction of duty. Mr. Martin read the names of survivors who'd waived their anonymity into the Doyle record, but also apologised to those who remained anonymous. Bill Keneally's uncle and cousin, formerly TDs for Fianna Fáil, and Mr. Martin said he was profoundly sorry that two former public representatives from his party so comprehensively failed to defend and protect young children from their nephew and cousin. He also confirmed officials at the Department of Justice are looking at how to provide redress to Keneally's victims. Survivor Colin Power said he felt a sense of relief, adding how the apology came after a long journey for he and other men over the last 10 years. Barry Lenehan, RTE News, Leinster House.
1: Police in Northern Ireland have said that they have a strong hypothesis that the deaths of three people in Ballymena yesterday were a double murder followed by a sudden death. An 8-year-old girl was among the three family members found dead in a house on Monday morning. Our Northeast correspondent Laura Hogan reports.
2: Police responded to a report of a sudden death at the house on the old Cullybacky Road on the outskirts of Ballymena shortly before 9 o'clock on Monday morning, where they were met with a shocking scene. Today, the PSNI confirmed that those who died were a 41-year-old man, a 39-year-old woman and an 8-year-old girl. They were part of the same family and lived in the house. The man and woman were originally from Poland, while it's understood the girl was born in Northern Ireland. In an update this afternoon, police say that while they await the results of the post-mortems and are keeping an open mind, they have a strong hypothesis that this was a double murder followed by a sudden death. They said they are not looking for anyone else in relation to their investigation. Police say they're liaising with the Polish consulate and appealed for the public not to speculate as they try to make contact with family members who live outside Northern Ireland. They also appeal to anyone with information, CCTV or dashcam footage to contact them. Laura Hogan, RTÉ News in Ballymena, County Antrim.
1: The family of a 16-year-old girl who was killed after being hit by a scrambler earlier this year has told the government to wake up and enforce a law named in her honour. Martin and Siobhan Lynch, whose daughter Grace died after the incident in Finglas in Dublin in January, appeared at the Oireachtas Committee on Justice today to discuss Grace's law. The Garda Commissioner Justin Kelly said the use of scrambler bikes was a significant public safety, community safety and road safety issue. He welcomed Grace's law as an important development, but added that problems will not be fully addressed by enforcement alone. British counter-terrorism police have said that the former government minister Anne Widdecombe, who was found murdered at her home last week, was clearly targeted. Officers are still working to establish the motive and the extent of any planning or preparation. Police arrested a 28-year-old white British man on Saturday on suspicion of her murder. Counter-terrorism officers who took over the investigation yesterday have since rearrested him on suspicion of commission, preparation or instigation of acts of terrorism. A brother and sister have been jailed for 2.5 years between them after they pleaded guilty to viciously assaulting two men in a Limerick hotel 3 years ago. 31-year-old Bill Chalk and 41-year-old Alison Chalk attacked the two innocent men without provocation at the Dunraven Arms Hotel in November 2023. Barristers told the court the siblings have brought embarrassment on their family, whose well-known national pub chain was built up by their father, Charlie Chalk. Irish musicians, songwriters and composers have been gathering at Leinster House to host a briefing session to raise awareness of the impact of AI developments on their artistic careers. They're seeking support for Sinn Féin's Angus O'Shnuddig's private members bill to protect the

0: Voices from the Irish music scene are visiting Leinster House to raise awareness of politicians about the impact that AI is having on their creative community. Musicians including Danny O'Donoghue from The Script, Colm McInerney, Tom Dunn and Faye O'Rourke are advocating for political support for this Sinn Féin private members bill. The campaign is organised by three representative groups, IMRO, the Screen Composers Guild of Ireland and the Ivers Academy. An invitation to the groups to meet directly with Minister Niamh Smith, the minister with responsibility for AI, was offered this afternoon. Musicians will be hoping that there will be positive mood music in Leinster House this evening as they bring their message about their concerns of the impact of AI on their creative futures, and they'll be hoping for support with copyright, licensing and future political support in their changing creative environment.
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3: Dry, very warm and sunny this evening. Tonight will be mild and dry with clear skies in most areas, though there will be some cloud in the south. Lowest temperatures ranging from 13 to 19 degrees. And that's all from the newsroom for the moment.
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4: And welcome to Inside Sport. I'm Marie Crowe. A clash of the giants tonight. France face Spain in the World Cup semi-final. We'll speak to Kevin Doyle and Paul Corry ahead of the game. Three-time All-Ireland final referee and FRC member Maurice Deegan on what tech Gaelic Games officials need on the pitch. We hear from amateur golfer David Howard on living with cystic fibrosis and competing with the world's best as he prepares to tee up at the Open Championship this week. We want to hear from you. WhatsApp us on 087 032 32 32. Text us on 51551 or you can email us at insidesport@rte.ie. Hi, you're so very welcome along. Yes, the World Cup semi-finals are upon us. A huge one tonight between France and Spain. Let us know who you think is going to come out on top. WhatsApp us on 0870 32 32 32 or text us on 51551. And if you have any questions for Maurice Deegan about refereeing and technology, do send them in to us as well. We'll be getting to all of that in just a few moments. But first, Michael Corcoran is here to take us through all the sports news of the day. Michael, the rugby is returning to Super Valley Páirc Cuíve for Munster.
5: Yeah, it is, and it's a good development from their point of view. We speculated on it last week when the fixtures for the Investec Champions Cup came out, but Munster confirming this afternoon that their opening game in next season's Investec Champions Cup against Racing 92 will take place in Super Valley Páirc Cuíve, Cork, Saturday the 17th of October, 8 o'clock kick-off on that one. Now, it's subject to Central Council approval, which I understand will be pretty forthcoming. It follows on from a European game that they played against Gloucester at the same venue last December, and the venue and indeed staging the game in Cork was something that got the thumbs up after that match against Gloucester from the Munster head coach Clayton McMillan.
6: Oh, brilliant. You know, like we don't often get to play in Cork, let alone here, and you know, it was massive support, 36,000 people. You know, that's something that you never take for granted, and we appreciated the support, and we're happy that we're able to get the win for them today. You know, probably raises a question of, is there an opportunity to play another game here next year? And on the basis of tonight, you'd hope so.
4: Now, Michael, stage 10 of the Tour de France. It was a hot one. Who won it?
5: It certainly was, and it was a scorching, we'll go with the hot thing, it was a scorching performance from Tadej Pogacar, who certainly did the attacking on a couple of the climbs today. He won stage 10. He was beaten a photo finish by Jonas Vingegaard on a previous occasion back in 2024, but he won comfortably today to enhance his grip on the race leader's yellow jersey. Vingegaard could only finish in seventh place, so he's after making up, or he's after creating an extra bit of gap there. I heard that your chat with Ben Healy finished 42nd. He's back in 73rd in general classification.
4: Okay, Michael, and then Kerry and Mayo, the All-Ireland football final. A big decision already made?
5: Yeah, the Irish Examiner reporting that Kerry will wear their traditional home jersey, Mayo their alternate, in the football final after a coin toss today. The CCCC held a draw in the presence of both county secretaries.

0: jerseys. There's a clash, obviously, between the county jerseys. So Kerry will be traditional Kerry and Mayo will be the not traditional one. So I don't know
1: give
0: what...
1: anyone an advantage?
0: I wouldn't be reading anything into that now, to be fair.
1: I'm sure there'll be debate and conversations about it because...
0: I'm sure there will, yeah.
1: We all love a little bit of a tangent. And Shamrock Rovers are in Champions League qualifier action tonight. A huge one for them,
0: Yeah, it's a big game for them. It's just a pity that it clashes with the World Cup. That's the reality about it. But they're looking to overturn a 2-0 deficit against Floriana of Malta in the second leg of the Champions League first round qualifier tonight. The defender Lee Grace has been reflecting on where they let themselves down in Malta last week.
2: We just didn't perform well enough. That's what happens in Europe. You're not at your levels, you get turned over. It doesn't matter who you're playing. Obviously, we knew enough about them going into the game, so there was no surprises. But yeah, we just two poor goals we conceded and obviously weren't clinical enough in their box, so hopefully it can be more clinical.
0: That's Lee Grace there, a big one. They certainly will be looking to be clinical, but Pico Lopez is back in contention there, so I'm assuming that he's going to have a huge part to play tonight. And some news just to hand, the FIFA have confirmed, I know you'd be mad keen about this, the World Cup closing ceremony will feature Tom Cruise, your favourite, Laura Pausini, Nicole Scherzinger, Robbie Williams and I Show Speed, who, I don't know.
1: YouTuber.
0: Oh, is it?
1: All my favourites there, Michael.
0: All right, okay. Well, Robbie Williams, definitely, anyway. Jennifer Hudson performs the US national anthem ahead of the final, so that's been confirmed by FIFA.
1: Have they confirmed how long it's going to be?
0: I doubt it. Once there isn't any major speeches by any politicians or anything like that, I'd say they'll try and hurry the whole thing up.
1: We'll be in for a long one. So on Sunday evening, Michael Corcoran, thank you so much. We may as well stay with the World Cup because that huge semi-final between France and Spain that's coming up a little bit later.
3: Oh, it's a big chance! Goal! Goal for Spain! They take the lead and it's Marino right at the death! In added time, the Spanish cut, they got through!
4: A little bit scrappy, but is there something beautiful at the end of it? Oh, there is! You bet there is! Kylian Mbappe again!
1: So we started with 48 teams and now we're down to four. Hard to believe, really. We have two compelling semi-finals to look forward to, though. France and Spain are first in action in Dallas tonight. Kevin Doyle and Paul Corry are with me in studio to look ahead to what should be an absolute cracker. Kevin, is this the perfect matchup to test both teams?
5: Yes, it is, Marie. It's a final, isn't it, really? I know it's a semi-final, but both of them, you could say, should be in the final. I would say the two best teams left in the competition as well. But I've tipped France from the start. They're just sensational to watch, enjoyable to sit down, switch your brain off and watch that front four play football.
1: Yeah, they're unbelievable, Paul, aren't they? And even if one of them isn't unbelievable on any given day, there are plenty more to step up and produce the magic. Their bench isn't too bad. But for Spain, given their defensive record, do you think that they will have enough to try and contain them anyway?
6: I think they'll certainly put it up to them, Marie. I think, you know, you analyse the French front four and it's very hard to come up with any sort of way or tactic of shutting them down. Really, the only way of maybe stopping their supply is taking the ball away from them, and Spain do that incredibly well. They're excellent in possession of the football. They've got players who are so comfortable on the ball. I love the angles that they show for one another, the timing of when they show for the ball, the weight of the pass. All of that has to be on point tonight, because what we've seen against France is that if you give them a moment, if you give them a little bit of space to operate in, they are so lethal when they go forward. So it's going to have to be a really perfect performance from Spain in my eyes tonight. I don't think the same is true for France. Like, to Kevin's point, they just need moments. They need a little bit of space for the front four to play in, and they can be devastating.
1: Have they been tested, challenged, questions asked of France?
5: The first game was the only time I saw them really struggle for 45 minutes against Senegal. Senegal created a load of chances against them, couldn't take their opportunities. That's the only time I've seen them a bit on the back foot and a bit, you know what, we're under pressure here. And then they came out in the second half and you know, put it to bed. But 45 minutes, the start of the tournament, maybe that was rustiness or waiting to get going. There's a lot of Spain with only conceding one goal, and then you look at France have only conceded two goals. You know, it's not like they're leaking goals at the back either. For Spain to get something, Maria, I think really Yamal needs to fire now. He was very close to playing well against against Belgium. He got a lot of the ball and it was just his final touch, and you see him trying so hard. He kept looking for it, kept trying to create, and just couldn't get his final touch, getting away from stuff that doesn't usually happen to him. He's so young.

0: time. He's probably going through a little bit of a dodgy spell in his 19 years of football. But he still looked like, you know, he's had a hamstring injury, and they are ones that, you know, you think about a little bit and it can take from you, get your confidence back from that. Nico Williams, I heard he might start. Don't know. He hasn't played. He come on a few times. Really could do with him on the other side, just to take a bit of pressure off Yamal and take a bit of focus off him.
1: Paul, looking at Yamal and I guess the expectation and the pressure, but also the fact that they really do need him to have a big game. How does he get the best out of himself, just given what we've seen so far?
2: Yeah, well, he might get a little bit more space tonight, Murray. Like, if you think about the majority of the games that Spain play, they own a lot of possession of the football, and that leads to defences sitting deep, you know, teams setting up in a low block, and that is difficult to play against. Like, really, for Lamine Yamal or a Dembele or a Doué, they want space to play, and he might get a little bit more off that tonight. And he also might have a couple of more 1v1 situations. I think there's a huge responsibility on Doué if he plays on that left side tonight, that he's got to double up with Digne or Hernandez, depending on who plays a left back. Because if he can get into 1v1 situations, he has shown a little bit more in the last couple of games, and he is incredibly difficult to play against. So it's about playing his way into the game. It's about trying to isolate Digne left back in different moments, and I've no doubt, Murray, that if those situations do occur, he will go past that fullback and he will create chances. It's just whether or not you can get the ball to him enough times.
1: We know as well that Spain tend to set the tempo from around the middle of the park, particularly with Rodri, and we know they like the ball and they demand it, and their passing stats are always off the charts. How do France try and counter that?
0: France are that, they don't seem to mind if the other team has more possession. Again, Spain, well, or Pedriel plays, and everyone didn't play in the last game, and they went for a bit more physical presence in there with Ruiz. How do France counter that? I don't know. I don't think they worry too much about other teams.
1: They tend to adapt, though. They tend to adapt to whatever is in front of them.
0: Yeah, and it's very easy not to have to worry when you have four players up top and probably three top-class lads waiting to come in for them as well. And you only need two of the four to play well. You know, and what do Spain do to counter that? Spain's fullbacks are excellent, Cucurella and Porro, who've been really good going forward. Do Spain change how they play against France now? Do they sit back and we can't go forward? Because how can you leave, especially on that side, with whether it's Doué or Bacola, probably be Doué, that side, Mbappé drifts over to that side. What does Porro do? And he's so good. He scored a goal getting into the box in one of the games. I can't remember. I think it was against Austria. Like, he loves to roam forward. But that takes from them then. They can't leave that side open with Mbappe drifting over there. And even if Doué comes back, as Paul said, and helps out against Yamal, it'll suit Mbappe to drift over. It's just, they just sort of have you snookered, France. And it's very difficult to see how they get beat. I know, Spain are very good. Any team can get beat. Spain play very well. France are off. Of course Spain can win the game. But it's just hard to see it happening.
2: Yeah, I'd agree with that. I think, listen, Marie, you talk about the midfield there. Spain are to poke holes in France. It probably is within the centre of the park. France tend to play with that too of Rabiot and Kone, who was brilliant in the last game. But they're going to be outnumbered. Like, Spain will always go with that three of Rodri, Olmo, and probably Fabian Ruiz, and then Arrizabal will also drop in, where it makes it a little bit of a 4v2. Yes, you might not have that focal point at the top end of the pitch, but it will be difficult for the French to juggle that Spanish four. And that's probably where you try to create those moments, drag people out of position, and then whether or not you can penetrate or not is going to be the question. Like, Nico Williams is a massive loss to the way that Spain play, because a lot of the attention then gets drawn to Lamine Yamal. They probably don't have the same sort of power or threat when Nico Williams isn't in the team. Bayern is a lovely player, but he's probably not somebody who's going to knock a 5 yards past you and put a ball into the box. So yeah, the middle of the park becomes vitally important, and if Spain are to kind of capitalise within the 90 minutes, for me it's within those areas.
1: And Kevin, what about the psychological side of things? Like, Spain seem to be pretty confident listening to their players speaking ahead of this game. Like, they know that they've been able to beat France in the past.
0: Yeah.
1: Is anything like
0: that coming
1: into play?
0: They have a good record. Yeah, listen, you have good feelings as a sports person. You get good results against teams. It helps a little bit. In the back of your head, you're just worrying, I think, if you're Spain. You're always worrying because, you know, they have a lot of possession, and France don't seem to mind teams having possession. And also, what I sort of admire about France, Paul, the middle of the park is really important, and France sort of forget about it. If you watch their goalkeeper, their centre half, they are happy

0: And you think, who are they hitting it forward to? Some, they're happy just to kick the ball long, aim at Mbappe, and Mbappe's a small man. They don't care because they're going to win seconds. They keep that four up, and it's sort of like, you know, forget about the middle of the park, we'll just get this four quick, we've pace, we've strength up front, we'll win seconds. And they mix it up more so than I've seen sort of any top team doing a long time, how they, you know, are happy just to welly it every now and again, and it just bypasses their problem for them in the middle of the park.
1: Paul, do you think this is going to be the night where we see everything click for Spain and we get that complete performance?
2: I don't know. I think they're certainly going to have to be close to their best, Marie, if they are to beat France, for all the reasons that Kevin has just mentioned. The concern I have for them, it's pretty similar when Barcelona plays, is that high line, and it doesn't take too much to release that French four to get into those pockets and punish. So that would be a little bit of a concern. People might think that some of the Spanish play has been boring and it hasn't been as exciting as the French. They've still done a very good job to get to where they are. Like, they had to go through Belgium, they had to go through Portugal, they had to beat Austria, and they've done it pretty smoothly, albeit some of them are late goals because they're grinding teams down. Moreno comes off the bench and produces a good moment. But I don't think they have to go through too many more gears in order to make this a proper game. You don't need to be a rocket scientist to look at France and say, you know, if they could certainly be the ones to come out of this tie. But I went with Spain at the beginning of the competition, and I just have a feeling that they're going to own possession of the ball and they're going to be at it in the front areas.
1: Yeah, and one of their strengths, Paul, as well, is that they are a collective. Like, they're a unit and everything they do is for each other.
2: Yeah, that is very true. I think De La Fuente deserves a lot of credit. I mean, they've won the Euros, won the Nations League. There's a real recipe and there's a drive within the squad. I don't think he can be unfair to France. I think Deschamps has the French side playing in the same sort of manner. Like, notoriously, people talk about the discontent in French camps. This is a very much...
1: documentaries about it as well.
2: Yeah, this is a very unified team.
1: Big time. So, who will advance? You've said France from the start. Listen. Paul, are you France as well?
2: No, I'm going to go Spain, Marie. I have to, given that I started with Spain. I was going to roll back, but then I decided I'll go with De La Fuente's side.
1: And Kevin, who will they end up playing if they get to a final, France?
0: The England-Argentina one is going to be a bit of a slug, mate. Both teams gone now a couple of extra times. Older players on both teams. It's going to be a different type of game, I think, to this game. I think... the start of the tournament, I was very impressed with Tuchel, his positivity. I listened to interviews with him talking about everything, about getting to a final and how they've prepared for it, and everything has been based on getting to a final. And the same with Harry Kane, speaking about how he's never trained as well. It could have been all lies, obviously, but he's never finished as well in training. Just the most positive stuff. So I'll go with England getting through to the final to unfortunately for them, face the France side who... I tip to win at the end, at the start, and I tip to win still.
1: Paul, who will come out on top in the England-Argentina game, do you think?
2: I don't know. I think Kevin has summed it up pretty well. There's just a part of me that thinks maybe Argentina can wiggle their way out of that tie. Very close. It's going to be equally as close. Listen, it's great that the four teams have arrived at this stage of the competition because it has set up some mouth-watering ties. I just think there's a bit of grit and there's a bit of know-how in that Argentinian side, and England have struggled in previous competitions when they've come up against sides who are ranked above them. I just think they might fall a little bit short again.
1: Okay, well, as always, you can watch those two semi-finals on RTÉ television. Paul, Shamrock Rovers this evening are also in action. They're looking to overturn a 2-0 deficit against Floriana of Malta in the second leg of their Champions League first round qualifier tonight. Can they do it?
2: Yeah, they certainly can. Was it this day last week we were in and Argentina were on at the same time as Shamrock Rovers, and I watched the first 45 minutes. There was certainly enough in Shamrock Rovers' play to take confidence from that they can open up Floriana tonight. I think Stephen Bradley would be terribly disappointed with the fact that it's a 2-0 deficit that they're going to have to recover. There's very little margin for error, Marie. That is, you know, very evident to point out. The performance has to be really good from a defensive perspective. But I think, listen, they've got a lot of experience in the squad. Their European record is good at Tala. A nice early goal could settle them into that tie and could get them out of it, but they're going to have to be really at the races tonight.
1: Yeah, Pico Lopez could feature. He is back in training and in contention.
2: Oh, he'll be straight back in. Yeah, he will be straight back in. Not only for his leadership, but also his experience of playing in these ties. They probably missed him last week.
1: Yeah, I'd say so. And Kevin, just finally, the transfer window is going to soon take centre stage because the Premier League starts is just around the corner.

0: and all the league starts are just around the corner. Evan Ferguson has been linked with a move to Galatasaray. What would you think of a move like that for him?
1: If he thought he was going to play, Marie, anywhere to go and play, and he needs to get over this operation. I don't know how where he is in his return from that, but he needs to go play. They're a massive, massive club, Galatasaray, but I don't know much more about them than that. I know the Turkish league seems to be signing a lot of players and spending a lot of money in this transfer window already, so it wouldn't be the worst move in the world. But listen, he's gone to Roma. It's been sort of an okay move, gone abroad. I've admired him for going there, and but sort of needs to work out for him if wherever he goes next, to be honest. He needs to get a nice little run now and keep himself fit, you know, get through a season where he plays 30-35 games and not be in and out, and stop starting, work on his body, make sure he's fit, because he has all the talent in the world.
0: Yeah, he's got youth on his side as well. He's still young.
1: Yeah, definitely, exactly. Yeah, he can be a top striker if things go his way.
0: Yeah, and we hope so. Kevin, Paul, thank you so much for all of that. We're going to take a very quick break. Do stay with us though, because we will be talking golf after these.
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3: With the latest RTE Traffic and Travel news, I'm Neil O'Sheridan. In Cork, there are heavy delays coming off the South Ring Road westbound at Junction 9 Bloomfield. In Dublin, the Stillorgan Road southbound is congested from St John of God's to an incident in the right lane at the Brewery Road Junction. In Galway, Burnett Drive eastbound is congested between the Ballyban Road Junction and the Mona Vey Road Junction. While in Limerick, the Dublin Road outbound is slow from the Grudy Roundabout to the Golf Links Road Junction. That's the latest RTE Traffic and Travel news for now.
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0: Now, the 154th edition of the Open Championship gets underway at Royal Birkdale on Thursday morning. We'll be previewing the tournament on the programme tomorrow, and we'll have updates in play across Thursday and Friday as well. Greg Allen is there for us. Greg, Rory McIlroy was on press conference duty today. There's no doubt he's going to go down in history as one of the great players of the game. And on weeks like this, he's the subject of so much focus. He seems reluctant, though, to make too much of his place in golfing history.
10: Yeah, and it was a question that was put to him about legacy, you know, and, you know, it's obviously a bit premature, you'd think, to ask a 37-year-old golfer with probably 9 or 10 more years in his prime career what his legacy might be. I mean, if you go by the version of Justin Rose, who's still going strong at nearly 46, Rory's got probably that 9 or 10 years left, just so long as he stays sound physically and all that thing. It's clear that he isn't remotely in that mindset yet to start looking back, because this was his response, which emphasised that he's not quite in the legacy headspace yet.
11: I don't really care. You know, I would like to think that the people that love and care about me think a certain way of me, but yeah, I'll be long gone. I'll be dead. I don't think I'll be seeing what people say about me. I'll be 6 feet under. I don't think I'll be a ghost. I don't think I'll be, you know, like, I don't care.
0: Greg, hopefully he'll be a bit more serious when play gets underway. It is, of course, though, a course that he has experience of. How much of a challenge will it present him this week, do you think?
10: Yeah, Royal Birkdale is a really highly regarded open venue. Certainly it's in the top half of the rota quality-wise in just about everyone's view. And my humble opinion, it's in the top three. And nobody, absolutely nobody I've ever heard damns it with faint praise. It's just a really strong course from start to finish. There's a few odd spots over the years where it's quite not as sharp as others, but it's been really reworked to, you know, alleviate those issues. So they've got effectively two new holes, one a drivable par four, the fifth, which I think is going to be really, really interesting, and the other a long par three, 15th. Maybe some question marks as to whether the green is fair there, because it's a 240-yard hole and the green is really one that kind of repels the ball. So it's a long shot in to a green that just does not want to receive the ball. So there are substantial alterations to other three other holes as well. And McIlroy likes most of the changes.
11: I mean, I think one of the common things you hear about Birkdale is that it's very fair for a links golf course. The fairways aren't overly undulating, so when you land the ball in the fairway here, it seems like it stays on the fairway. There's not a ton of blind shots, which I've never really had a problem with in other links courses, but that's something that people say quite, you know, it's quite a common thing. But I've always liked this course. I first played here in the amateur championship, and then played an open here back in 2017 and did okay. So, but yeah, it's certainly one of the, you know, if you were to poll every player in the field, I'd say it would be up there in terms of, you know, everyone's favorite open venues to play for sure.
0: Greg, it's a strong Irish field, as we'd expect. There is one story though, which really captures the romance of what sport is all about. Tell us about it.
10: Yeah, and there are seven Irish in the field, and one of them is David Howard, and it's quite the story. Diagnosed with cystic fibrosis at 7 years of age, normally it's diagnosed a lot earlier than that. As a young teenager, he admits he looked up his life expectancy on the computer and, you know, the internet. He had a severe mental reaction in his early 20s to the isolationism of COVID, the COVID pandemic, because obviously he was trying to protect a very fragile immune system. But somehow he came through all of that, and now at 27 years of age, just 3 years in Senate, incidentally, after not being good enough to qualify for the Irish top amateur events in Irish men's golf. Just 3 years after that, he's now qualified for the Open. Yesterday, he played a practice round with Shane Lowry, Paddick Harrington, and fellow amateur Stuart Grehan in the sun and light wind on a perfect golf day at Royal Birkdale. And stepping off the 18th green, I stopped to chat with him.
8: It's been crazy. Hadn't had much time to think over the last few days with Interpros and playing Barton Shield just before this, but that's been incredible. It's been non-stop with all the messages and media stuff, but it's been great. And yeah, I had a nice day today with Lowry and Harrington and Stuart Grehan. It's dreamland, as you said, yeah.
10: The story that you have coming here, we don't have time probably in a short interview to get near really the kernel of it, but you're wearing a cystic fibrosis Ireland badge on your hat, and you'll be doing that for the week.
8: Yeah.
10: You're someone who lives with cystic fibrosis. How have you got to this point of your career where you're rubbing shoulders with the vest?
8: No idea. but it's been a roller coaster of a journey, I suppose, from getting diagnosed at the age of 7 to Googling CF at 13 to saying mid-20s of life expectancy to then COVID and kind of a manic psychosis episode there. Then to getting out at the other end of that, qualifying as a mechanic and playing championship golf the last 3 years, winning my first Irish championship last year, and now here we are at the Open.
10: Behind it all is someone who's extraordinarily determined. You actually, 3 years ago, were not good enough to get into the Irish championships at amateur level. And here you are 3 years later. Not only are you someone who's won a championship, the East of Ireland last year, but you qualified for the Open, runner-up in the Irish Amateur Open. You've dedicated yourself to this. Is that driven on by the fact that you live with the disease you live with?
8: Yeah, I think definitely. I think people with CF are very determined and we're big fighters, I suppose. We're determined to keep battling as hard as we can and get past this this disease we have. But I think the help of Vertex bringing out that modulator drug in 2018 has been life-changing. Don't think maybe without that I wouldn't be able to do what I'm doing today. So it's a big credit to them and my CF team and the CUH and all the healthcare professionals. Don't think it's definitely a team effort. It's not just determination and that stuff. But yeah, I think it's a kind of a mix of everything, to be honest. But yeah, I think people see effort, Effie, very determined to keep pushing on.
12: To keep yourself fit, ready, with 99% lung function, I think is what you said you have.
8: Last week there, yeah.
12: Last week, you know, which is an incredible thing to be able to say when you're suffering from cystic fibrosis.
8: Yeah.
12: You take 28 to 30 pills a day.
8: Yeah.
12: That in itself is a regime that you have, that obviously anybody who plays golf knows how difficult a game it is without having to do all that. How does your mind get your head around the daily routine?
8: I suppose in a way it's my normal, but it's definitely something that's big time out of the ordinary. But yeah, I suppose 25, 30 tablets a day, it's just a lot of planning goes into it and kind of doing a bit of physio and clearing the lungs and some of the nastier sides of things, kind of cleaning up the mucus and all that stuff. There's definitely a bit of work to do with it, but I think just mainly taking the tablets and having all that organised properly is a big part of it. And then into the hospital regularly, getting checked up and getting bloods done and checking my lung function. And yeah, it's 99% at the moment, which is very good. But it doesn't top out at 100, unfortunately. So it does go past 100. So it's not like my lungs are perfect. But that's really good. 99% is really good. So in a good spot at the moment. Just trying to keep the infections away and kind of stay as healthy as I can to be able to keep doing what I'm doing.
12: So I followed you for roughly 9 holes today. You're hitting it past Podrick and up with Jane, and you know, which makes you at least, you know, someone who has no difficulty with the physical part of the game. How are you going to contain the mental part of the game in what is an extraordinary opportunity for you? Because you're a superb golfer. To qualify for here, you have to be.
8: Yeah, it's definitely going to be tough mentally for the week, but I've been doing a bit of work with a psychologist, Shannon Burke, at home, met up with her a few times, and I think that stuff's definitely helping. With even like with Irish championships and stuff like that, and getting the win last year has been, the mental side of it's definitely huge. So been doing work on it, so try to use them strategies that I've been working on, and hopefully I can get into my own little bubble and stick to one shot at a time, as the old cliche goes, and see where that leads me at the end of the week.
12: So to the nuts and bolts of it, what do you see about Birkdale that's challenging? You play so many challenging courses on the amateur circuit, most of them linked courses, most of them are not as good weather as this. What do you see about Birkdale that might suit your eye?
8: I think it's fairly friendly off the tee compared to what I was looking at on the flyover, so there's definitely a bit of space there, so hopefully I can open shoulders of the driver and use my distance to my advantage. So my strength normally off the tee anyway, so hopefully that all goes to plan for the week, and hopefully make a few putts, which would be nice. But yeah, it's a great golf course, good test. Have to

0: setting, and we're not going to let it get in our way to as much as we can, and just try to keep driving on and show everyone that anything's possible, I suppose.
1: You know, that silver medal for leading amateur, there's only a few of you. I mean, you have to make the cut. That's the first goal.
0: Yeah, I suppose I'm not here just to make up numbers, I suppose. I'm going to try to treat this as another tournament and kind of go through my normal routine and add it up at the end and see where that leads me. So not really aiming just to make the cut or the silver medal, kind of do the best I can and see where that leads me at the end of the week.
2: Yeah, David Howard speaking to Greg Allen there. Remarkable story, and we'll be following very closely how he gets on at the Open. And no doubt Greg will be bringing us all the news as well. So some Spain team news to bring you. So Luis de la Fuente has named the same Spain side that started Friday's quarterfinal victory over Belgium. So this means that Arsenal midfielder Mikel Moreno, the match winner in each of the past two rounds, has to settle for a place on the bench again. Lamine Yamal starts on the right wing, with Mikel Oyarzabal, Spain's top scorer with four goals of this World Cup, leading the line. So Spain's 11 are Simon, Porro, Cubarsí, Laporte, Cucurella, Rodri, Ruiz, Yamal, Olmo, Baena and Oyarzabal. So that game will be live on RTÉ television tonight. If we get any France team news between now and 7 o'clock, we will bring it to you. Also some news to bring you on Denise O'Sullivan. So both Gotham FC and Liverpool have confirmed Denise O'Sullivan's move to Gotham FC. So Denise signed an initial 1 year loan from Liverpool with an obligation for a permanent transfer. So this was just announced. O'Sullivan returns to the Women's Soccer League in America, having spent most of her career there. She only did half of a season with Liverpool, but it is credited with saving them from relegation. So no doubt Denise will slot back into the Women's League in America, because she's had such a fantastic career there. We're going to take another very quick break, but do stay with us though, because we'll be talking Gaelic games and technology after these.
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2: Now you're very welcome back after a drama-filled clash between Kerry and Dublin, with a few contentious decisions by the officials, which did lead to a call for additional technology in Gaelic games from Dublin manager Ger Brennan. We're going to get the referee's view, and I'm delighted to say that Maurice Deegan, who was in the centre for three All-Ireland finals, joins us now. Maurice, first of all, thank you so much for joining Inside Sport. Do you think we need more technology in Gaelic games?
9: Well, first of all, Marie, very welcome to be able to talk on this. And look, referees, if we can help them, would be in favour of, I suppose, goal line technology. But to be honest with you, I'd say that's as far as you would go. I would have hesitation, and so would the referees, if you were to go down the VAR route. And the reason I say that is, where do you stop?
2: I think that is the big question, all right. But let's first of all start with the goal line technology. If you were to see that coming in, just maybe give us some context. What would it look like?
9: Look, to be honest with you, Marie, I was involved with, we had a TMO, we'll say, a group put together 3 or 4 years ago, and we touched on something similar like this. And from that report, it was one of our recommendations, was to look at something like this. Do you know what I mean? But it's something like, I suppose, the LGFA have something called a score assist. And if you were able to bring something in like that into the, we'll say, the GA, it would be welcomed by the referees. But then the next question is it only for Croke Park? is it for

0: Hockey Cueve? Is it for Strably GA? Is it for Amore Park? You know, where do you draw the line, Marie?
1: Yeah, I think people would be happy enough, Morris, if it was for the big games. I know that would probably just be a starting point and there would be calls. But when you look at Hawkeye, there hasn't been a huge amount of calls to bring it, I guess, nationwide and into club grounds.
0: No, there hasn't been a whole lot, I will say. I suppose Hawkeye is only really working at the minute in Croke Park and Semple Stadium at the minute. So, and it works well there, to be honest with you. So, like, if it was something that was going to be trialled down the line, I suppose you're correct, you would probably look at trialling it only in Croke Park for the minute.
1: And in terms of the referees then, like, what would there be any reservations about bringing it in, or was there a kind of unity that it's something that would make the job easier, particularly as, look, we're seeing a game now and it's looking different to the game from only a couple of years ago, and it feels like there's a lot more happening.
0: Look, I don't think there'd be an issue from the referee side of things, but I'm going to keep beating the same drum here, Marie. The biggest issue is how far do we go with it? I don't think there'd be an issue with, we'll say, goal line technology, because we already have Hawkeye there, which looks after the points. The next problem that we would have is, do we stop at goal line technology? Do we go down the VAR route? Do we go down the TMO route? Where, let's face it, in soccer and in both rugby, VAR and TMO,

0: To be fair, look, let's call a spade, and if you want, we can talk about the three decisions. And one of the decisions is the square ball. And look, that's to be fair, I spoke to Brendan Cawley over the last two or three days, and he knows himself. Look, it's undefendable. It's a square ball, and there's nothing you can do. Look, going back to the goal line technology one with that was in Brendan's game, going back to the Dublin game, I suppose. It's still very, very hard to call in the moment. Do you know what I mean? Regardless of where the referee is positioned or the umpire is positioned.
1: And look, you know, you said it there, like it's impossible to defend it, but it is possible to have empathy because it's a difficult thing to do to be a referee. And Morris, you've done it. How hard is it when, look, there's 80,000 people with their eyeballs on you. There's big screens, and you know as well you're being judged in every corner. But just everything that comes into play when you're the man with the whistle, how hard is it?
0: Oh, look at Marie, it's impossible. There's so many things going on. And the same, we'll say the umpires, they have so much to look at. Even going back, we'll say to Sunday, and I'm going to keep going back to Sunday, because we have to remember that, and there was a comment made about umpires should be ex-referees or referees at the minute. Three of Brendan's umpires on Sunday are referees. Do you know? So that completely throws that argument out the window. Do you know what I'm saying? So umpires are the people that referee will bring to a match that he trusts. He trusts 100%. Do you know what I'm saying? So basically, going back to your initial question, it's very, very difficult. You've 80,000 people. You have to make a decision on the spur of the moment, and you're judged basically on that. And a referee is judged, let's face it, and we know, look at the Dublin Kerry game was a great game, but the referee will be judged on two or three decisions. There's no point in saying any different.
1: Yeah, and the other side of it as well is that there's new rules and there's old rules as well, and there's a lot of people that might not fully understand the rule book, and they all have an opinion as well, and they're making sure that their voices are heard when they don't like a decision. How difficult is that?
0: Well, look at that. To be fair, I have a problem that some of the people that are talking out don't understand the rules. Okay, that's the best thing. Let's go there. If you're going to go on rules, Marie, the penalty that was given to Dublin, that was a frontal charge, aggressively, rough play, yellow card, penalty all day long. No point in even was a questioning it. But the amount of people that are questioning it is wrong. They don't know the rule or they don't understand the rule. And you're right, Marie, what you're saying is there's so many rule changes and there's so many different rules and new rules. You need someone that understands the rules to be able to give, because at the end of the day, perception is an awful thing. And if it comes across that on the television on a 5 o'clock on a Sunday evening or a Sunday night at 10 o'clock, if the wrong perception is given out there, then the poor referee is going to be vilified. And that's basically what's happening. We all understand and we all know we can't defend the undefendable, i.e. square ball. But the other two decisions are very subjective. They're very, very subjective.
1: And Morris, given the I suppose advent of social media abuse, is it difficult to entice people into refereeing and to get the quality of referees that you need as well?
0: Well, look, I'm chairman of the Leinster referees at the minute, right? And we had, I think it was Africa Connell down a couple of weeks ago. We were going through all of the training and how we look at recruitment, how we look at retention. Something like this doesn't help. Do you know what I mean? And social media is probably the biggest deterrent for a referee to try to get involved. It's a big one. Do you know what I'm saying? And as you said yourself, we're all talking about well-being and all this at the minute. Where is Brendan Cawley? Where is the support for Brendan Cawley? Do you know what I mean? And it's not fair on him and his umpires or any referee for that matter. Do you know what I'm saying? Mm-hmm. So basically, as a refereeing group, we're very small and tight, and we all try to support one another as best we can. And we do that to the best we can. But

0: look at social media, it's a very, very, how would you say, a big animal at the minute, and it is a deterrent for trying to recruit referees.
1: Yeah, it must be. And just in terms of the FRC, when you were on it and it was active, was technology discussed?
0: No, we just looked at the rule book. The rule book is the only thing that we really, really looked at. And to be fair, if we're going to look at when I was involved with the TMO, which was 2 or 3 years prior to that, yes, we did look at technology. But on FRC, we looked at the rule book. And I think, to be honest with you, you cannot go wrong if you look at the rule book. The rule book is there, it's black and white. You cannot go outside of that.
1: Yeah, I think people could probably do with having a look at it as well, especially since it's been updated. We're having lots of texts coming in, Morris. One of our texters says, put a chip in all the balls in Gaelic games and a lot of problems will be solved. What do you think?
0: Oh, no, I've no issue. That's not a problem. I've already taught this myself. There's already a chip in the ball, in the slitter. So I can't see that being a major issue.
1: Could you see it happening?
0: Or the lot of numbers.
1: Morris, sounds like now you know something and you're not telling us.
0: No comment, Marie. Right. You know what to say, no comment.
1: Okay, right. So it sounds like there could be something coming down the track. So with the chip and the ball, we'll have to get you back on for that, Morris. One of our other texters says, no need for Hawkeye. Every pitch in Ireland can be fitted with a net for points, especially for hurling. It will cost very little. That's MacDara in Connemara. What do you think, Morris?
0: It sounds easy, but when it goes over the net, what's the story?
1: Right, we'll put that in there. Work in progress one. And we had a lot of reaction yesterday from Galway fans who were unhappy with some of the decisions that were awarded against them. So one of our texters here has said, it's only a controversial decision when Dublin are involved. Kerry never disputed over the years when decisions went against them many times, particularly when they played Dublin. So we all just need to move on. That's for Grania. So she might be right. We have given it quite a lot of airtime, and it's hard to know what's going to happen. And if you were to take out your crystal ball, Morris, can you see there been some technology brought into Gaelic games?
0: Look, if I was to take out my crystal ball, to be honest with you, I couldn't answer that now, and there's no point in me saying yes, no, or indifferent, to be honest with you. But if it's a help with the referee, I'm all about the referee. I'm all about the umpires. That's where I come from. And to be honest with you, I would support anything that will help a referee or an umpire down the line. Anything.
1: Absolutely. They are very important. We can't have the games without them. Morris Deegan, thank you so much for all of that. And we no doubt will be talking to you again soon, because it sounds like there could be some news in time. We're going to head now to Tallaght Stadium, because Shamrock Rovers are in Champions League first qualifying round action against Floriana. And Siobhan, they need to overturn a pretty hefty deficit.
2: Yeah, absolutely. A huge night ahead for last season's domestic double winners. When the draw for this first qualifying round of the Champions League was made, Shamrock Rovers were immediately fancied and favourites, really, to progress to round two of the qualifying series. But goals at home in Malta a week ago for Messrs Muric and Jaha Floriana, who've yet to kick off their domestic campaign, on the verge of probably one of the biggest nights on the European stage for them. Rovers manager Stephen Bradley, well, he readily admits in the aftermath of last week that his side were just off it, but he's also key to stress that he feels that they have the ability and the confidence to turn it around here at Tallaght Stadium in the sunshine tonight. Pico Lopez, their World Cup hero, is back. He's in the squad, and indeed he's in the team. He'll slot in beside Lee Grace tonight. Matt, though, misses out due to his red card a week ago, but a good start is a must, really, if Rovers are to progress. They've an excellent record here in Tallaght in Europe in recent seasons, and if there to turn it around, they really cannot afford to fall any further behind in this tie. A fun fact, I suppose, to almost finish up on, the last time Rovers came from 2-0 down in a knockout competition, well, you have to go way back to 2020 in an FAI Cup tie against Finn Harps. They were 2 down, On that occasion, they got three penalties and they won 3-2. They scored them all. Extra time and penalties could be required here tonight. Rovers won't mind if that's what it takes in order to progress. Match officials are from Sweden. There is a familiar face assessing them in the form of the former Premier League whistler, Howard Webb. He's been getting his picture taken just below us a short time ago. Riga of Latvia or Ararat of Armenia await the winners of this one. They're also meeting tonight. Riga 2-0 up in Latvia in the home tie. That means it's 2-2 in that one, and they too could be going all the way.
1: Great stuff. Thanks for that, Siobhan.
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10: 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A gnish toshe and the priest skilton and noakta le mori de volish.
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0: Welcome along to Tuesday night's Arena on tonight's programme. John Cleese on Fawlty Towers on stage, his proposed Fish Call Wanda musical, and why Python still works. Ahead of the Odyssey, we'll be profiling the director Christopher Nolan and his career, and Deirdre Kinahan and Louise Lowe on the new play The Homecoming of Joseph Grace. You can text 51551 or WhatsApp 0870 32 32 32. You can email arena at rte.ie. Nearly 50 years after the iconic sitcom first aired, John Cleese has adapted Fawlty Towers into a brand new stage play. Fawlty Towers, the play, which is coming to Dublin's Bord Gáis Energy Theatre on July 28th. One of Britain's most influential comedy figures, whose career has spanned more than six decades across television, film and theatre, he first rose to fame on The Frost Report and then as a member of the groundbreaking comedy troupe Monty Python, before later co-creating and starring in what is widely regarded as one of the greatest British comedy ever made. And if that doesn't butter him up, nothing will. John Cleese, you're very welcome to Arena.
2: What do you mean, one of the best in comedies?
0: I've offended you already, my apologies. I suppose I should start by asking you what inspired you to adapt Fawlty Towers for a stage version now, after all these years?
2: Well, it's got a bit of a history, which I think people don't know. Years ago, my agent, Phil McIntyre, who's put a lot of shows on the West End, my agent at that time bought the stage rights. And I was happy to have the money, and I didn't know what was going to happen with them. And then he decided to put it on sort of trial in Australia with his wife, who's excellent, CJ

So I went out to Australia to help with the casting, and then I went out again later to, and the script was already in good shape, and I don't remember being much involved in it, but they'd taken the three episodes, Mrs. Richards and the Germans, of course, and the hotel inspector, and they'd put them together really, really well. I only had to make a few adjustments, and we did it in Australia with a super crew or cast, and

0: Fiddling around with small things, and trying to get them right.
1: What's it like revisiting all of this work after, I mean, 50 years at this point that you co-wrote and starred in, and seeing it being portrayed on stage with a new, obviously, bunch of actors who are around the age that you were at the time that you were playing Basil initially?
0: Yeah. Well, I think people ask me about this. How did I feel someone else playing Basil? And I think the answer is, and it might surprise people, is I think of myself primarily as a writer and as someone who performs what he's written. So there was nothing odd to me about the idea of somebody else playing it at all. You know, I looked at it just from a writer's point of view. And what I've discovered is that, first of all, Adam Jackson Smith and then Danny Bale. I mean, they're playing it very differently. Danny's almost more of a clown. Adam's more of a stricter actor, and they both work. And as I said, you know, several people have played Hamlet, and they're all different. But it's fascinating to see it done in different ways, and it still works because the fact is that the plots are very good.
1: What do you think, and I know you've probably been asked this question so many times over the years, but it's my first time to ask you this question. What do you think made Fawlty Towers such, not only a success, but something that has survived for as long as it has, especially when you consider there's only 12 episodes?
0: Well, I think I actually wrote a book about it, which didn't sell particularly well this last Christmas. It's got a lot of stuff about this, but I think there are two aspects to it all. One is that an enormous amount of work went into it, much more than most comedy. You see, I've always had an advantage over other comedians. I think it's harder than they do. And therefore, I tend to worry about it more. I tend to pick away at it. But Connie and I used to write those scripts, and it used to take us 6 weeks to write a script. Now, if you don't write any dialogue in the first 2.5 weeks because you're trying to get the plot right, it means that you finish up with a pretty good plot. And if you got a good plot, it's much easier to write funny dialogue. So the amount of time that we spent on it made it better, because rehearsal and rehearsing it a great deal, it always gets better. I remember Glenda Jackson did a Morecambe and Wise show once, and our people asked her, and she said, "I've never rehearsed so hard in my life." So that's one aspect. But the other is, I think Basil was a very good representation of a British type, someone who is trying to control himself the whole time, is very class conscious, but finds it harder and harder to control himself because he's not very efficient himself. And he basically doesn't like guests. You know, he's an embodiment of the motto that British hoteliers have, which is, "We could run this place properly if it wasn't for the guests." And he's the ideal man not to be running a hotel.
1: I hope you don't mind me mentioning that you're well into your ninth decade now at this point, and you're still creating projects like this. I mean, what keeps you energized, keeps you involved, and keeps you interested in new work at this stage?
0: Well, there's two types of work. There's work that you do for the money, and there's the work that you love doing and you happen to get paid. And I'm doing more and more of the latter. I've written, I think, a very good musical with John Dupre, who wrote the music for Fish Called Wanda and then wrote the music for Spamalot. And he and I have come up with a musical for Fish Called Wanda. But the book is written by myself and my daughter, who came up with some wonderful new ideas. Now, that's fun. To put that on and to see what works and finding out what doesn't work and trying to fix it, that's really interesting, you know? Whereas most acting, in my opinion, is not very interesting. It will probably annoy a lot of straight actors when I say I think straight acting is rather easy. Noel Coward once said it's a question of learning the lines.

0: and not falling over the furniture. I mean, if you're doing straight acting, what you have to do is make a good choice and then make it believable. And if you're a comedy actor, you have to do that and then add comedy technique on the end. And I talked once to Michael Gambon, and he was so clear that comedy acting is much harder than straight acting. Yet this is not appreciated, which is why all the Oscars always go to the straight actors.
1: I always think there's rarely a month goes by that I don't see somebody referencing Python in particular as the inspiration for their career. I mean, be it a comedian or a comedy writer or a comedy actor, even now. I mean, what does that sort of legacy mean to you? I know that's a very broad question.
0: It makes me feel, it makes me feel very good, and it also surprises me. I once said to a friend of mine, I don't think that I'm that good, but the competition is pretty awful. In other words, I never thought I was that brilliant, but I just thought I was better than what other people were doing. And I think it was because most other people don't realize how difficult that it is. And I had a lot of perfectionist in me. I'm wandering off. What was your question?
1: Just the inspiration that you've provided to generations of comedy actors and writers through you know, both the writing and the performances in Python.
0: I think it was more Python. I think that people had forgotten that you could just be silly and come up with something that actually meant something but was nevertheless funny. I mean, I think Terry Jones wrote that program where they got Mao Zedong and Karl Marx and Che Guevara on and then asked them questions about the Eurovision Song Contest and football matches. Because you could imagine BBC bosses saying, we've got these huge figures, what are we going to talk about? And people say, well, nobody's interested in politics these days. And, well, let's make it a competition because that always gets an audience. And the sort of, so the behind the silliness of it was a very good idea. And I think that's when we're at our best. I mean, I still love a sketch about the Society for Putting Things on Top of Other Things. Do you remember that one?
1: I do.
0: And the guy says, it's been a good year. We put more things on top of other things we've ever done before. But we must not slack off. And you suddenly see all the people you've ever seen in black tie being pompous at that kind of meeting. You know what I mean? And just by making total fun and nonsense out of it, you're making quite an important social point too. But I think the main thing was that we were silly sometimes, like with the fish slapping dance, and people just, most people don't try that silliness, particularly in America.
1: I wanted to ask you, maybe finally, about, there'd been a suggestion a couple of years ago about a new series of Fawlty Towers. That was something that you were thinking about, something that you were potentially writing. Mm. Is that on the back burner? Is that on the cards?
0: It's on the back burner. We've written the first episode because it's only, the only common thing is that Basil would be in it. I would be in it at my great age. And it's quite a good idea because my daughter plays the part of someone who actually went into hotels. You know, she was illegitimate. Maybe Basil had a naughty night once with a guest when Sybil was away and had to keep the whole thing very, very quiet. So they've had a very long distance, very secretive relationship. But she's gone into hotels and she's given a big job. So her dad has always told her what a wonderful hotelier he is. She calls him and says, can you come and help me run the hotel? And we've written an episode, and I think it's pretty funny, but we've set it in the Caribbean because it's not about a pressure cooker situation in a hotel. It's about somewhere where there's water and grass and, you know, a Caribbean atmosphere to set it in.
1: Might be a slightly nicer place to film than Torquay as well.
0: Yes. Yes, that's the funny thing about comedy, Rick, is you never get to go anywhere nice. It's always in the most boring settings.
1: Do you have any idea about A Fish Called Wanda? That sounds like an amazing project as to when we might see that on stage.
0: Well, I've got a producer. It's not signed and sealed, so I ought not to mention his name, but I like him enormously.

0: We just see have the same attitudes to everything about what's important. And he is going to see if he can get us a theatre next year. But whereas 10, 20 years ago, you could get theatres, it's very hard now because the West End is full of family-friendly musicals which play and play and play. And until a theatre comes off, a show comes off, there isn't an empty theatre for a new one to go in. So we have to keep our fingers crossed and just hope that he can get one. But you'd think that something based on a good film and with somebody like John Dupre doing the music, you'd think people would snap it up. The answer is they're not even looking for new stuff.
1: Well, I'm fairly sure that I've wanted to have a conversation with you since I was about 14 years old, and this has not disappointed in any way at all. John Cleese, thank you so much for talking to us on Arena.
0: I really enjoyed it. Rick.
1: Fawlty Towers, the play, will run at the Bord Gáis Energy Theatre from Tuesday the 28th of July until Saturday, August 1st. Tickets on sale at bordgáisenergytheatre.ie and ticketmaster.ie.
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1: Over the course of 3 decades, Christopher Nolan has risen from independent filmmaker to one of Hollywood's most influential directors, combining critical acclaim with extraordinary box office success. Renowned for combining blockbuster spectacle with ambitious ideas, he has famously reinvented Batman, explored memory, time travel and war in films like Memento, The Dark Knight and Dunkirk. In 2023, his biopic Oppenheimer became a global phenomenon, grossing just shy of $1 billion at the box office and winning a Academy Awards for both Nolan and actor Cillian Murphy. Now he returns with his most ambitious project yet. The Odyssey, starring Matt Damon, will bring Homer's epic tale to the big screen, filmed across multiple countries using IMAX cameras and practical effects wherever possible. Ahead of its cinema release this weekend, Paul Whittington joins us to take a look at the remarkable career of Christopher Nolan and the story behind his latest film. Paul, you're welcome as always. Take us back to the beginning. Where does it start?
7: The Odyssey or him? You mean him?
1: Yeah.
7: Well, he's a remarkable filmmaker, as you know, and he was making, like a bit like Spielberg, the stories, he was making films on a Super 8 when he was 10, you know, with action figures and writing scripts, and his younger brother, obviously, is a screenwriter as well, Jonathan. And it just interested him. He studied English, and then he began making short films in London, where he's from. And then I think it was in 1998, he released his first feature, which was inspired by Hitchcock. People always associate him with Stanley Kubrick in particular, but Following was inspired by Hitchcock in ways, and it was made for $3,000. And it was about this would-be novelist who follows people around London trying to get stories for ideas for stories. And of course, he gets into trouble with dark underworld figures. And it was very clever, really, and considering it was made for nothing. And it was good enough to get him noticed by big production companies. And then Memento came along in the year 2000.
1: Okay, let's take a moment from Memento.
8: Hi.

0: Bert, I'm not sure. I think I may have asked you to hold my calls.
1: You don't know?
0: Well, I think I may have. I'm not too good on the phone.
1: Right, you said you like to look people in the eye when you talk to them.
0: Yeah.
1: You don't remember saying that.
0: Well, that's the thing. I have this condition.
1: A condition?
0: It's my memory.
1: Amnesia.
0: No. It's different from that. I have no short-term memory. I know who I am. I know all about myself. I just, since my injury, I can't make new memories. Everything fades. If we talk for too long, I'll forget how we started. And next time I see you, I'm not going to remember this conversation. I don't even know if I've met you before. So if I seem a little strange or rude or something, I've told you this before, haven't I?
1: Yeah, I don't mean to mess with you, but it's so weird. You don't remember me at all.
0: No.
1: We've talked a bunch of times.
0: I'm sure we have, yeah.
1: Well, what's the last thing you remember?
0: My wife.
1: What's it like?
0: It's like waking. It's like you just woke up.
1: That must suck. That's all backwards. I mean, maybe you get an idea about what you want to do next, but you don't remember what you just did.
2: So Following and Memento, those two early films, Paul, they kind of reveal quite a lot about his approach to storytelling as his career goes on.
3: Yeah, and how it's going to proceed. He never, ever makes things easy for himself or in a way for his audiences, even though he has starred Guy Pearce, if people remember, and he was suffering from retrograde amnesia. His wife died, someone killed her, and he's using pictures and hints and photos and his own body tattoos to try and figure out who did it. That's kind of clever, but what was really clever was that he sort of told the story in reverse in ways, and he used black and white and colour and symbol. He sees things in mathematical patterns, apparently. God love him, I don't. And so he was doing so much more than merely making a thriller with that film, and that really did get him noticed and brought him to Warner Brothers then, with whom he had a very long association.
2: I remember having seen Memento for the first time and the second time, and I think the third time, because it does reward those rewatches. When he was given the Batman duties, it did seem like a really interesting choice, and they frequently go one of two ways, which is they can go incredibly well and be a reinvention as Batman Begins was, or they can go in the other direction.
3: Yeah, it really was a brave choice from Warner's at the time, and I wonder would any big studio be making those brave choices.

0: It had been trashed to death in the 90s after Tim Burton, you know, by Joel Schumacher and others, not to name names or pick on people, but they did trash it.
1: But they deserve it.
0: They do deserve it. And so they really needed to rethink the whole thing, and they were thinking about Frank Miller's comics and all, and The Dark Knight and all that kind of thing. And they brought him on board, and he had certain terms and conditions, and he wrote an origin story, and he was thinking about Superman, the Richard Donner classic Superman that we all love, but he was also thinking about David Lean and Lawrence of Arabia and films like that. He was thinking big. He was thinking big screen, and Batman Begins was quite a complicated and dark origin story, and Christian Bale was Bruce Wayne, who's not right in the head really, and he goes off to Tibet to train and comes back as this sort of vigilante, and it was about the making of Batman, and it was a very clever film really, and it was just a real step up for superhero films, and it was the beginning of the new age of them. They persuaded him to make a sequel, The Dark Knight, which everybody will remember, which did a huge amount of money, but was just visually spectacular and so ambitious in terms of set piece, in terms of and most of it in camera as well, no CGI. That was all coming in, no CGI, because he felt that if it was CGI, you wouldn't believe it.
1: That's important for later on, isn't it? Because yeah. With The Dark Knight, people will remember there's a very famous scene where he flips an entire 80 yeah. wheelchair truck in the middle of a road,
0: yeah,
1: done with a real physical truck.
0: Yeah, and I'm, you know, at vast expense, obviously, but it just you can see it. And if you were using his Gotham is such a dark and dirty, dreary place, very gothic. If you use CGI in it, it just would stand out like a sore thumb, and he knew that. So he built this film up very carefully over time, and it's between that and Richard Donner's Superman as to which is the best superhero film, probably.
1: Okay, let's take something from The Dark Knight. This is Heath Ledger's Joker talking to Aaron Eckhart's Harvey Dent.
2: You know, I don't want there to be any hard feelings between us, Harvey. When you and
3: Rachel
2: were being abducted, I was sitting in Gordon's cage. Now, I didn't rig those charges.
3: Your man, your plan.
2: Do I really look like a guy with a plan? You know what I am? I'm a dog chasing cars. I wouldn't know what to do with one if I caught it. You know, I just do things. The mob has plans. The cops have plans. Gordon's got plans. You know, they're schemers. Schemers trying to control their little worlds. I'm not a schemer. I try to show the schemers how pathetic their attempts to control things really are. So, when I say, come here, when I say that you and your girlfriend was nothing personal, you know that I'm telling the truth.
4: I'm gonna need your weapon.
1: It would seem strange, after hearing that clip, Paul, not to go back and reference Heath Ledger's both best and his last performance in that, because even after I've seen this film 7, 8, 9 times, it's still an extraordinary piece of work.
0: Yeah, it really is. And I think that Heath Ledger did something totally different with it, because they were trying to get away from what was cartoonish and the Joker had normally been this cartoonish and sort of charming character where you go, he's not that bad really, even as he's blowing people up. There was none of that. He had no charm, like a psychopath, which was what he was aiming for, and yet he's very funny, but he doesn't know he's funny, so it's a very complete performance.
1: And he has to follow the Jack Nicholson performance as well from Tim Burton's original Batman, which was iconic at the time.
0: He followed it by ignoring it totally, and by doing something totally different and absolutely compelling. And it had to be for a film that size, when you think about it.
1: So he gets even more creative freedom off the back of those three films, all of which make large amounts of money, particularly the last two. So what does he do then?
0: Yeah, The Dark Knight Rises is the last one. Well, he then had kind of carte blanche with regard to Warners. Their relationship only soured relatively recently, but so he was allowed to make the films he'd always wanted to make, like, Interstellar, and... which people will remember because it had a big revival, I think, a few years ago. Everybody started watching it for no particular reason. For particular reasons. It's about climate breakdown at the end of the world, so that's why. But these were films on a massive scale, and they're so ambitious. There's no way he would have been able to make them had he not made those three big Batman films. And yet, and he has continued to do it.

0: Interstellar made money. People went to see it, even though it was very difficult to understand for dimwits like me who were bad at physics. It was so interesting.
1: I was almost going to ask you to explain the plot, and I didn't. We'll move on.
0: Well,
1: it made $760 million at the box office for what is an incredibly complex and
0: bleak,
1: incredibly smart film.
0: Yeah, just to remind people, he's Matthew McConaughey, that is, who is a farmer and ex-astronaut, which I always thought was a bit odd, but anyway, maybe there are ones. He is sent off, the planet is dying, and he's sent off with this mission to find a new home for Earth. Meanwhile, at the start of the film, his daughter thinks that there's a ghost in the house, somebody's communicating with him. It's, spoilers, him through a wormhole in the future communicating. I mean, I watched it quite recently, and the remarkable thing about that film is that he got away with it. And similarly with, you know, Inception, people will remember, you know, that's very high concept as well, you know, stealing people's, going into people's consciousness and stealing things. What people remember from that are these collapsing and reassembling dream sequences. Like, I mean, he is so ambitious visually.
1: It's quite extraordinary to be a filmmaker to make those incredibly ambitious films, which are films of ideas, and at the same time manage to plow that seam so that audiences go out in their droves and see these films all across the world.
0: Yeah, this is the very special thing that I think only he now can do. I mean, there are people who wish to criticise some of his films, like Tenet, which was one of his least successful films, although it was released in the teeth of the pandemic, so that had a lot to do with it. They will say that, a bit like David Lean, as Pauline Kael used to criticise him, like that he makes these massive, visual landscapes, and that sometimes character and plot get lost in them. That is a legitimate thing to say, but by and large, he succeeds in making vast numbers of people want to go and see films full of science and maths and much more. I mean, Oppenheimer, which I know we're going to get to in a bit, I mean, that's a case in point. If you had read the précis of that, you thought nobody's going to go and see that, you know.
1: Tenet is a really interesting one because you're right. It's one of the least successful financially of his films in the last 15, 20 years. But I remember going to see it, and we all saw it in cinemas that had every second or every third row lobbed off,
0: yes,
1: and you were only allowed to sit.
0: Yeah. Which I didn't mind. I quite liked it.
1: I was perfectly
0: I was down with that. Yeah.
1: But that obviously affected, and the fact that it was pretty much the first major studio film that came out after lockdown one.
0: Well, the whole story, that's right, the whole story at that point was that Christopher Nolan is saving cinema, and it said that's been said before. It was a remarkable achievement visually. It's not my favourite film. It's my favourite film is probably is Dunkirk, because, and it's all about the in-camera stuff and things happening for real. And that film's seen in, you know, in a cinema in 70mm is extraordinary. And he's making films in the way that people like Kubrick used to make films, in other words, without the benefit of effects. And he thinks they're better like that, and so do I.
1: Dunkirk is one of those films in which the focus, though, is very much on people as opposed to those grand, grandiose ideas.
0: Yeah.
1: And it's very much about the individuals involved in it against the backdrop of those, again, admittedly beautiful looking sequences. And he does that really well.
0: Yeah, and that, it's full of humanity, that film, for that reason. You're dead right. He originally wanted no screenplay at all, no words, and just land, sea, and air. The whole story, you know, done on the beaches of Dunkirk, done in the air, done in the English Channel, or La Manche, as French call it. But he relented, and there are some words, because there kind of had to be, like Mark Rylance's character. He is sort of the soul of that film as the boatman who goes over, and he understands what war is, and the younger people don't. So I think that film's an incredible achievement. You start watching it and you don't do anything until it's finished. It is just utterly gripping. The soundscape, everything.
1: Let's take a clip from Oppenheimer before we talk about it. This is Lewis Stearns, the head of the Atomic Energy Commission, played by Robert Downey Jr., pulled into an emergency meeting after radiation, a sign of a Soviet nuclear test, is detected over the North Pacific.
2: And how many people were in these open discussions?
3: Too many. Compartmentalization was supposed to be the protocol.
4: We were in a race against the Nazis.
2: And now the race is against the Soviets.
4: Not unless we start it.
2: Robert, they just fired a starting gun. What's the nature of the device they detonated?
4: Data indicates it may have been a plutonium implosion device.
2: Like the one you built at Los Alamos. The Russians have a bomb. Truman needs to know what's next.
4: What's next? Arms talks.
5: Arms talks.
4: Obviously.
2: What about the super? Does Truman even know about it? Did we brief him on that?
3: Not specifically.
4: We still don't know if a hydrogen bomb's technically feasible.
2: Right, my understanding is that Teller proposed it?
4: Yes.
2: At Los Alamos?
4: Teller's designs have always been wildly impractical. You'd have to deliver by ox cart, not airplane.
3: Hobby.
2: Sorry, Dr. Lawrence, you want to

0: coming?
1: No.
0: Because if it can put us ahead again, the President of the United States needs to know about it. And if the Russians know about it already from a spy at Los Alamos, then we've got to get going.
1: There's no proof there was a spy at Los Alamos.
0: Robert.
2: Let's talk about Oppenheimer, which in no appreciable universe is a film that is a $1 billion at the box office.
3: No.
2: I remember seeing the trailers beforehand and thinking they were incredibly beautiful. Visually, you have to factor in some way the Barbenheimer phenomenon,
3: which
2: probably helped the box office. But he takes what could be incredibly dry material, and in some places in the film is a little bit, but turns it into something extraordinary.
3: Yeah, and I think he absolutely does. And I think he does that by treating it like a thriller. And at times in that film, I was reminded of North by Northwest and things like that. You know, he is using the language of cinema, which he had all this list of films that he made everybody watch before. They were good films, didn't have to, you know, I'm sure it wasn't a penance. The whole crew watched before they started making it. And I think he did something similar with Odyssey, actually. But he knew the mood he wanted and he set about creating it. And again, it's like 3 hours long, I think. And what's most interesting, and it's very typical of Nolan, is that the central character is not all that likable, really. There's something up with him, I think. And Cillian Murphy is superb. He's this very dry man, and we know he grows a conscience and regrets it, and that's fine. But his gradual realization of the consequences of it is all done. But the actual Alamo Desert part, it's brilliant. That it's absolutely brilliant cinema. The editing reminded me of David Lean editing, and like Lean, Nolan understands every aspect of cinema, so he's able to do that.
2: We're now at the Odyssey, which as a choice for a filmmaker to make after something that is both incredibly critically acclaimed and something that has made a huge amount of money at the box office. There's obviously a lot of pressure involved in this. I mean, if you look at his list of films for the last 10, 15 years, there's two or three of them have made $1 billion at the box office. A bunch of other ones have made $800 million.
3: He's made $6 billion.
2: It's a massive amount of money. And he essentially chooses to go bigger again.
3: Yeah, he does. I mean, you're saying at the start, it's his most ambitious project yet. Every new Christopher Nolan film is his most ambitious project yet. But it is because, and again, he makes blockbusters, but his mind is artistic. This is based, Dunkirk was based on him taking a ferry with his wife, Emma Thomas, and suddenly imagining what all those boats would look like. So he had to make that. Took him 30 years. And this was, he was at school, and he saw a play, a school production of The Odyssey, and he thought, man, we could probably do it better than that. And this is the result of that. But you can see from the trailers and everything, the amount of in-camera stuff, in other words, he wants you to believe the story. It's a Bronze Age war film, and with all the psychological undercurrents, and the look of it is tremendous. But his attention to detail, the fact that he does everything on location and so forth, he just is making films in a way that you're not supposed to make them anymore, and on film as well.
2: How is he getting away with it?
3: He's getting away with it because of what you just said, because he's made $6 billion at the box office, because he keeps showing that people are not stupid and will go to cinemas to see really good films, even if they're difficult.
2: Paul Whittington, lovely as always. Thank you so much. Christopher Nolan's The Odyssey, starring Matt Damon, is released in cinemas nationwide this Friday.
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2: You are listening to Tuesday night's Arena, and I forgot to mention it before the break, but of course we will be reviewing The Odyssey here on tomorrow night's programme. Now, The Homecoming of Joseph Grace is a major new work by Irish playwright Deirdre Kinahan, which has its Dublin premiere on Thursday next, July 16th. From rural Meath to the battlefields of Europe, from Casement's Irish Brigade and the cabarets of Weimar Berlin, The Homecoming of Joseph Grace traces one extraordinary life shaped by exile, hidden love, and the possibility of coming home. To tell us more about it, I'm joined now by playwright Deirdre Kinahan and director Louise Lowe. You're both very welcome.
12: Thanks very much.
2: Deirdre, I'll start with you. We encounter Joseph Grace, first of all, at a ferry terminal, trying to work up the courage to board the next bus to his childhood home in Kells. Tell us why.
12: Well, that's it. I suppose, like, The Homecoming of Joseph Grace, while it's a play that stems from history, it really couldn't be more relevant now at a time of, when war is raging around the world again and people are being pushed from one end of the world to the other. So they were the kind of thoughts that were floating around my head as I began to kind of create this piece with Louise and Michael. And Joseph, basically, it's 1968, he has been ill and he struck up a relationship with a fabulous young nurse from Mullagh in London. And she says to him, "Would you not go home, Mr. Grace?" And he's been away from home for over 50 years. He's never written. He's never kind of contacted them because he's lived the most extraordinary, colourful life and a life that he's not sure that they will understand or approve of. But when we meet him, he's actually, thanks to Miss Mullagh, got the courage to get on the ferry and arrive in Ireland and breathe in some Irish air. But as the bus approaches, he's not sure whether or not he has the courage to take that final step home. And it's kind of through that moment, through that kind of little purgatory, that we learn the details of his most extraordinary life, but a life that is based on fact, based on research. He's an imagined character, but an amalgamation of a lot of testimony and stuff that I read when I was writing plays for the commemoration period.
2: Yeah, maybe talk to me a little bit about that research, Deirdre, and what that entailed.
12: Well, I suppose I was writing a play about 1916 and I became really interested in Roger Casement and the whole story of the Irish Brigade. And that was this kind of harebrained scheme where Casement was sent over to Germany to try and enlist British soldiers of Irish birth who were prisoners of war into a little army. And the idea was that that would come home and help Pádraig Pearse and the lads here fight against the British. But it was kind of like a doomed escapade from the beginning. Only about 40 people joined up because they were terrified because, you know, they'd signed up to the British Army and the other people in the prison camp would murder them if they thought that they were going to do anything so treacherous. And then when it actually came to it, after all their training with the German army, Roger Casement decided that the whole caper should be called off. So they were left stranded in Germany. And nobody ever really kind of followed through to find out what happened to them. And I could just find little snippets and scraps of information. One or two of them turned up back here in Ireland. But they were neither fish nor flesh. Like, they were told by the British if they ever set foot on Irish or British soil, they'd be hung for treason. The Germans wanted nothing more to do with them because they'd invested time and money and nothing had happened.

0: And then the Irish thought they were useless because they never showed up. So I began to think about this character and create a life for him. And at the end of the war, they were basically given an alias and a few bob and told to try their luck with the next man. So my Joseph heads on a journey to Berlin, which kind of echoes his journey out of Kells and into war. And then we just follow him through a series of journeys in his life.
1: And Louise, one of the key ones of those journeys in his life here are the struggles.

0: that I've never seen from that perspective or thought about indeed from a perspective of imprisonment to be the thing that would empower you or set you free in that way. And it is a beautiful love story in the middle, and the heart of it is a number of different, you know, encounters of people for whom he really falls for, has a deep impact in his life, no less than Miss Muller at the beginning and end. But I think in the heart of it is the salvation of a human that's just brought to know itself in a way from the touch of another human. And I think it's so delicately and deftly drawn and so beautifully calibrated in Dee's writing that it was so evocative. It just drew me to it from the beginning. And so beautiful. So beautiful.
1: I suppose one of the other shadows that falls over the story, Louise, is he fights in the Great War, and his experiences on the front and his time in the prison camp, they're quite stark and quite vivid. How important did you feel that was to remind us of the horrors of war, maybe in a more contemporary sense?
0: I think it's vital. I think in some ways this is a story, when we look at the rise of the far right, in some ways it's a story that speaks very profoundly to today when we look at war and we look at the kind of the impact of the world around us in so many different perspectives and so many different places. And for me, looking back towards War One gives us the freedom and safety to look at it with distance, but also with objectivity and also with a sense of, you know, that it's not just the distance away from it, but actually the impact of war in the body, the trauma that exists in the body in that space, but also this little Irish brigade that Deirdre alluded to there. It's a story that I thought I knew a lot about Irish history until I met this play. I'd never really encountered this Irish brigade before, where they sit and they're not one thing and they're not another thing to either side. And they're left in the midst of this horror, actually being quite stranded. And that is an extraordinary moment, I think, in both his story, but in the story of the actual brigade itself, which I never knew. And we think a lot, you know, we think of Irish response to revolution and nationalism. We don't often immediately think of World War One. And it is those stories of those 215,000 Irish men fought in that war. And I think, you know, we were changed as a nation by them going and coming back to a different world as well. So as he does, you know, he says himself, I can't go back home now because I'm a traitor to either side. So he's left stranded. And I think that notion of him being untethered for the first time then in Berlin, where he starts to find himself later on in the play and to really, really realise who he is. And he does know who he is. The thing about this play, it's not a discovery of self. It's a moment where he says, am I accepted fully for where I'm from? And with all facets of my life around me, what will that be read like? And I think that's the beauty of it. You know, someone who's nearing the end of his own life and has had this extraordinary colour in his to come back and go, can I stay true to who I am in this moment? And that's beautiful.
1: It's a one-man play, Deirdre. Joseph is played by Michael Glenn Murphy. He's an acclaimed Irish stage and screen actor, but why in particular did you want him to play this part?
2: Oh, I knew Michael was right for it from the start. I'd seen him in many a new productions and Abbey productions. And Michael is a very unique man himself. He's deeply empathetic and funny and charming. And he's very kind of petite, and he just really fit kind of physically and psychologically the notion I had of this man. I mean, Joseph grew up in Kells, you know, at a time, you know, when it was very difficult not to fit the rural labouring, you know, soil digging kind of male, and he didn't fit that. He was very different. He was happier with the girls than he was with the boys, but he wasn't allowed to kind of be with the girls, so he didn't quite fit. He found he was positively allergic to the place, and I just felt that kind of Michael could encompass that otherness, but the kind of otherness that reels us in and makes us, you know, fall in love with him. And he's a magnificent storyteller, so he sweeps through it all, both physically and verbally, like it's a dance, you know, and it's kind of over before before it starts. I think that's the beauty of Louisa Michael's work on this. You're riveted, and it leaves a little bit of room for you to decide what happens.
1: Yeah, in terms of that work, Louise, he does dig deep into Grace's psyche, and he portrays that pain and that joy that he experiences as a gay man at a time when all too often it led to social disgrace, it could lead to ostracism. He does a remarkable job in leaving the audience

0: audience in no doubt as to the depth and the breadth of Grace's character, doesn't he?
1: He does indeed. And, you know, I think there's something, as Deirdre says there as well, Michael is an extraordinary storyteller, and he has such grace and vivacity and charm. And because it's a conversation with the audience, he really does bring us deep into his world and into his life. And as he said, it is a dance at life. And, you know, I think when we sit with him, we're sitting as you know, as we've talked about before, we're sitting with every refugee and every citizen of the world is forced to flee. And we're sitting in that space with them, and they take that next step home. And I think he does dig deep, and he goes to brave and very vulnerable places. And I think it's a really tender and really touching and an extraordinary performance. It was a joy to sit in rehearsal with him and just to watch it day on day grow and develop. And he never sits easy with it, in terms of he's always trying to uncover more and discover more. And that's a beauty. That's a beauty to be in that room with that actor who's doing that and who has an insatiable curiosity about the world and the position of that character inside those worlds. And he just never gave up on it. He just kept going and going and going and pushing himself through. And I think the result of that is something quite extraordinary and quite tender and really, really satisfying to watch, I hope.
0: I mean, I hadn't really thought about it prior to talking to you tonight, Louise, but that idea of the theme of making your way home after so many years and there being war involved, I mean, it's very Odysseus, isn't it?
1: Completely. I mean, maybe competing with the film in some ways, but I think it is, you know, and he does have his own odyssey. You know, he takes us through that kind of odyssey of otherness, through rural Ireland, through World War One, through Roger Casement, to the Weimar Berlin, and then this very tentative and really graceful homecoming 50 years later, where he knows who he is, but are we ready for him? You know, are we ready to be there to accept him in all his glorious technicolor and kaleidoscope of you know, experience? And I think what draws us all thinking of home potentially, and what certainly draws him back, is the notion of his family and his mom and his place and who is he and what is he and how is he? And those are the big questions that we have of ourselves so much, you know. But I think it is also really funny. I think that's probably what's, you know, we're describing something deep, but it is a pleasure to sit with him. Do you know, he's got as much joy as he has pain. He has as much, you know, presence as he has vulnerability. And I think there's something exquisite in his performance that lets us sit with him and have and join that conversation.
0: I mean, as the writer, Deirdre, you're the one who's going to definitively know whether or not the Odyssey was playing in your head at any point while you were writing this, was it?
2: Well, yes. I mean, many influences, like certainly the Odyssey, as you spoke about earlier. But it just feels to me like that we're at this extraordinary time of Back to the Future, that what felt like history doesn't feel like history anymore. You know, the whole idea of war, the whole idea of homosexuality being a point of shame again, seems to have reared its head around the world. And I just find it extraordinary, you know, that these stories that are ancient have so much to tell us right now in the here and now. And these people are of us. And as Louise says, they represent all the journeys of all the peoples traveling around the world in the hope of just living and loving and being.
0: You've worked together before, Deirdre, of course. How did it feel for the two of you to reunite for this particular production?
2: Oh, it's fabulous. It's always a joy to work with Louise. I mean, I think what's really interesting about the two of us is that we make theatre in very different ways when we work separately. I come from a very text-based kind of literary tradition, whereas Louise is a very visual, and her kind of grasp of history and those forgotten souls of history and those characters who live in the shadows but have so much color and so much verve. I just think she's an absolute master and always brings to it kind of color and touches that I couldn't have envisioned as the Odyssey plays out in my own head.
0: I'm going to have to ask you the same question in return, Louise.
1: I share that entirely is what I was going to say. In places that I approach things physiologically, you're from a position of, you know, place or forensic, you know, archive material. Deirdre, it's a text that draws me to her work, and I think she is extraordinary at what she does. She is beautifully vivid, and she paints, you know, she gives it to you like a gift, and then you get to go, right now I can play. And for me, there's a great release of working with this group.

0: as much as there is a security of going, will I find it somehow? Sometimes I worry going, God, will I be able to do this? But if I was in my own work, but when I have to, just really, really gorgeous scriptures ones for you, just go, oh, we're in safe hands already. But the vividness and the complexity that she brings and makes that, you know, she says really simple lines that are really complicated, rather than trying to, you know, kind of dig yourself into complicated script. It's not. They're simple on the surface, but actually the depth of feeling and the depth of meaning that it holds in the playing of it and then in the receiving of that is extraordinary. And yes, we have worked together many times because we really like to, because we both come at it completely differently. And there's a great joy in that as well. And I think I am a huge fan.
1: Well, that's the best possible way we can finish. Deirdre Kinahan and Louise Lowe, it's been a joy talking to both of you tonight. Thanks so much for joining us.
0: Thank you.
1: The Homecoming of Joseph Grace, it can be seen in the Pavilion Theatre from July 16th to July 18th. That is it for Arena Tonight. Tomorrow night, as I've already said, we'll be reviewing Christopher Nolan's The Odyssey after the embargo lifts at 5 o'clock tomorrow evening. Writer-director Conor McPherson and actor Sean McGinley will be with me to talk about The Brightening Air coming to the Gate Theatre, and librarian and college archivist at Trinity College Dublin, Helen Shenton, on the new TV series Trinity's Treasures. That's tomorrow night from 7 here on RTE Radio 1. Thursday and Friday, we are coming to you from the Galway International Arts Festival. Tonight's programme produced by Sean O'Gorman. Michelle Brown is our researcher. Aina Takur is our broadcast coordinator. Kieran Cullen was on sound. And John Creedon is next. I'll talk to you tomorrow.
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0: RTE News on Radio 1 with Daniel Quinn. Good evening. The Taoiseach Micheál Martin has apologised unreservedly on behalf of the state to the victims of paedophile Bill Keneally for what he said was a clear and serious dereliction of duty. A commission of investigation last month identified major failings by senior Gardaí when they learned Keneally sexually abused a boy in the late 1980s. The Garda Commissioner, Justin Kelly, also apologised, saying that An Garda Síochána fully accepts the findings of the report. Survivor Jason Clancy said he welcomes the Commissioner's apology.
1: I was treated very badly by the inspector in there in the Garda station. I had to go to the media in the end to force the Gardaí to do that investigation because there was nothing happening. And, I gave the Gardaí the lads' names at the very, very start when I gave them an interview, and nobody was contacted and the whole lot. So, yeah, I had to go to the media about it and get the investigation done. And then when that happened, yes, they then took up the investigation and they did a very thorough investigation. But I'm delighted he did acknowledge that.
0: The family of a 16-year-old girl who was killed after being hit by a scrambler bike earlier this year has told the government to wake up and enforce a law named in her honour. Martin and Siobhan Lynch, whose daughter Grace died after the incident in Finglas in Dublin in January, appeared at the Oireachtas Committee on Justice today to discuss Grace's law.
2: There's young kids being picked up off the ground day by day, injured, dead, and we don't think that they've actually given enough thought. And that's why we're here today, to obviously hopefully get them to wake up and deal with the promises at the very beginning.
3: At the moment, there's no pursuit training in Ireland, and we'd like to see that happen. In order for Grace's Law to work, we need that to happen.
0: An 8-year-old girl was among the three people found dead at a house in County Antrim yesterday morning. Police remain at the scene in Ballymena, where the bodies of a man, a woman and the girl were found. The man and woman were originally from Poland, and it's understood the girl was born in Northern Ireland. A murder investigation is underway, and police have confirmed that the three people found inside were related and said there was no ongoing risk to the public, adding officers were not seeking anyone else in relation to the deaths.
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0: Mild and dry tonight with clear skies in most areas, though there will be some cloud in the south, with lowest temperatures ranging from 13 to 19 degrees. That's all from the newsroom for the moment.
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9: Again, friends and neighbours, Fáilte Róga Stoc. It's another two-hour football-free selection of music. Yeah, I'll have to watch it on playback a little bit later on. But I have stacks of great music on the way between now and 10 o'clock. Looking forward to this big time in the mix tonight. We've got everything from The Stones to Declan O'Rourke. We've got some Billy Bragg in there, Dinah Washington and Billy Stewart, some old R&B there. Elvis Costello and Burt Bacharach. There's some gypsy jazz in the company of Pirelli Le Grenn. But first things first, time just now to grab your surfboard because we're Hawaii bound.

Don't ask me what that was about. I think the heat is getting to me. Hope you enjoy those two nonetheless. It was Mark Kiali, Homalu, with the North Shore Children's Choir from Lilo and Stitch, a track called Hawaiian Roller Coaster Ride. We follow that up then with the theme music from Hawaii 5-0. You'd have to have been there. Martin Stevens was the man who put it together, and that was the studio orchestra giving it a rattle. Here we go then, with the Doors at 9 minutes past 8.

pair there from The Doors. Don't You Love Her Madly, followed by Hyacinth House, bringing the time to 8:15 here on RTE Radio 1. Wherever you are, I hope you're doing well. We're with you here Mondays to Fridays, 8 o'clock to 10. Feel free to bring a friend. And if you wish to make contact, and there is no pressure, it's a kind of a hassle-free two hours even. See, I even dropped the S there to make it smaller word. Anyway, no, it's a hassle-free 2 hours, and it being so warm at the moment and everything else, you might not be that way inclined to send a message. That's all fine and dandy by me. In fact, I saw a nice message earlier on just a moment ago from someone who's really feeling the heat and looking for a song called Heatwave. That came in there from the Cotton Tree Cafe. It says, can't listen in every night, but I hope you've played Heatwave by the Blue Nile for the weather we've been having. You kept us sane during lockdown. It's kind of, it's whatever about lockdown now, it's more like open window time. People trying to get the air in the evenings. And mind you, that comes with a safety and a security warning as well, of course. Be cute about windows and doors and locks and everything else. But a lot of people just trying to get a gulp of air. Things have been so warm, and it would appear will remain so over the coming few days. So you never know, I might just get to that song from Blue Nile a little later on. All being well, I will. Right now, though, I want to give you this memory from Gorillaz.

Love him. Great sound, and he's been knocking around for a couple of years now making great music, very quiet, self-deprecating kind of guy, and not the loudest guy at the party by any manner of means, but a very sensitive songwriter, and he has that very strong Wexford connection that I've mentioned before. His name is Mike Stafford, but he trades as Maverick Sabre. And he was born in Stoke Newington in Hackney, or Acne, if you wish, in London. That's where he grew up, really, for the most part. Except he moved to Wexford, to New Ross, County Wexford, when he was just 4 years of age. And he spent a couple of years there in New Ross with mixed memories. And he's written about that, but quite brilliantly. And he still keeps a very strong Irish connection. And there he is back in the RT Radio 1 Recommends list with a track called 11. That is the sound of Maverick Sabre. And before that, you heard Clint Eastwood. And that came from the brilliant, absolutely brilliant Gorillaz. 25 past 8 is the time. You're with RTE Radio 1. The beat goes on all the way through until 10 o'clock and then out the far side again with music a little later on from late date, of course. We've got Dinah Washington on the way a little bit later on, but I thought I'd give you this old Creedence Show favourite. It goes back a bit. I found this on an old Chess vinyl record years ago and started playing it, and I see now that it's popped up on a number of compilation albums. That can only be a good thing. This man is a beauty. He was a very heavy young fella called Billy Stewart. He actually wrote a song about himself called The Fat Boy, I think is what it was called. But again, this man is just like oozing talent. He gave us songs like Sitting in the Park, and this one in particular, it's his take on Summertime. Have a listen to the piano playing and the vocal gymnastics of Billy Stewart.

0: Two old rhythm and blues stars there. That was the brilliant Dinah Washington with A Sunday Kind of Love. And before that, it was Billy Stewart on the old Chess label and his take on Summertime. We're taking a quick break. Back in just a moment, we got some Chris Smither lined up.
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beats snow. It's that kind of weather, isn't it? So if you're out back in this evening, whatever you're doing out there, sitting, sipping on a glass of wine or glass of bubbly water, it is all the same to me. I'm at work anyway. Anyway, but if that's where you are, I wish you the best. And if you're just getting out of the way of the football, that's cool too. It's all good music straight through here until 10 o'clock. And you're welcome. 5 nights a week. Don't forget to bring a friend. Did I say reggae beats? Here's Culture. And about that ship that was going to take everybody out of the Caribbean and back to Africa. Black Star Liner.

Reminding me a little of Michael Franti and Spearhead, Fire 1, Fire 2. Bobby Jamaica there, All Dem People is the title of that one. And before it, it was Culture, a legend, with Black Star Liner Must Come. The Black Star Liner, not to be confused with Black Star Lines, which is the officialist national carrier of Ghana, as it turns out. But Black Star Line was set up, Black Star Line was set up way back in the 1910s, late 10s, 1920s. And it was an initiative by Marcus Garvey. You'll often hear him referred to in songs from the Caribbean. Marcus Mosiah Garvey Jr., who was hugely instrumental in trying to advance the rights of everybody from freed slaves to... basically, he was trying to create a community, an economic community as well, of Africans who were displaced around the world. And part of it was the Black Star Line, which was a shipping line to move goods around from one country to another and try and build up an economy there between countries that were really and truly struggling at the time. And eventually it kind of moved on to incorporate repatriating Afro-Americans, people who wanted to go back to Africa as well. That was all part of the plan. It didn't last a very long time, to be honest, but it traded for a while, Black Star Line. So that's a reference there to the Black Star Liner. But there's a company formed since called Black Star Line, and that is, as I mentioned, the State Shipping Corporation of Ghana. But it's the historical one there that the old Culture speaks of with that song, Black Star Liner Must Come. There's a hint of sitting on the dock of the bay about that, about thinking of home and so on. Right. So too, I suppose, there might even be a hint of it in this next song as well, even though there are no other way connected. This is Paul Simon and Train in the Distance. Yeah, he's listening out too. This is the first of two from Paul.

Two there from Paul Simon, Something So Right, and before that, Train in the Distance, moody, mellow music for a warm and balmy Tuesday evening here in little old Ireland. The time is 8 minutes past nine. If you just switched on, wherever you are on the planet, you're very welcome. It is John Creedon here on RTE Radio 1.

can always listen, of course, on the RT Radio app. As I often say, it is on tap on the app if you ever want to have a listen back. Or indeed, you can go to the RT website, rte.ie/John Creedon. And in there, you will find a whole mountain of programs from the past as well. A couple of specials in there too that we did over the years. And you can listen back that away. And next up, I've got a man who, God, I first heard this fellow when he was, I would say, early 20s. He's what? He's touching the 6-0 now. But when he was a young fella, he was recognised rightly as a lightning guitarist, absolutely brilliant jazz guitarist. I'm talking here about Pirelli Lagraine. I would kind of associate him with Belgium more than anything else, but no, French he is. French, born in the Alsace in France to a Roma family. And he has made some brilliant music over the years, jazz, gypsy jazz for the most part. In fact, here he is with his own group called Pirelli Lagraine's Gypsy Project. And this is their take on La Mer, written by a fellow Frenchman, Charles Trenet. I've told this story before, but anyway, Charles Trenet, he wrote this song when he was on the train heading back to his beloved Narbonne. He got his first glimpse of the Mediterranean in months, having been up in Paris, drinking coffee and sipping wine with the artistic community up there. He got sick of the whole damn thing and said he'd go home. And en route, on the train, he penned that tune, La Mer. It was prompted, as I said, by the little wavelets coming in there from the Mediterranean into that part in the south of France. And he wrote the song. As it turns out, he left it in his briefcase for ages. He wasn't sure it was a good one or a bad one. But eventually, when his agent asked him, did he have anything, any other old songs I could flog around Paris for you? And he said, try this one. I've called it La Mer. He did. And the rest, as they say, is history. Here it is in the hands of Pirelli Lagraine. And he's a me.

Wow. Yes, sir. Some gypsy jazz there for you. Hope you enjoyed both. We began with Borelli Lagren and La Mer. That was Borelli Lagren and his what do you call him, a gypsy project. And Charles Trenet's La Mer, a fellow Frenchman. And then it was the turn of the Belgian, Django Reinhardt, with his amazing guitar style. He lost two fingers in an accident. It was a caravan, actually, that caught fire. That's what it was, in the case of Django Reinhardt. Lost two fingers, still went on to play brilliant guitar, as you heard there, in the company of his great old friend and travelling partner, Stefan Grappelli, fiddle player supreme. Violinist, I suppose, but I think Stefan Grappelli was fairly laid back about it. He'd be calling it a fiddle too, as long as you paid the bills. But another wonderful man that I had the pleasure of seeing. God, it's funny, you know, when you go to see these things, you sometimes forget that you're going to outlive many of your heroes, and Stefan Grappelli would have been one. Saw him on two occasions, actually, but the one I'll always remember will be the National Concert Hall when he was quite elderly. I think he was around the 9-0 mark, and he wore slippers. He shuffled out on to stage wearing slippers and being a French accent that was just virtually impossible to understand. Speaking of French that's impossible to understand, I will not be drawn out. I have a message there from Tim in the lock and says, John, what's the score in the World Cup? The truth is, I don't actually know. Would you believe that now? And it's a game I'm looking forward to savouring later. I hope it was a good one. Please don't tell me. Don't tell me the score. Don't tell me what happened. Allow me savour the drama in the comfort of my own home a little bit later on. But I think he's winding me up there, Tim, because I'll always say that. Please don't be telling me on the score. Jerry Ring is in Mayo. Yeah, nice and excited.

0: part of the country to be in at the moment, I say, with the All-Ireland final coming. He says, Paul Simon, a genius, Hearts and Bones, one of the greatest albums of all time, and features Al Di Meola on guitar. His solo on Allergies is breathtaking. Al Di Meola, who was it tipped me off about Al Di Meola? Funny feeling, it was Jim Lockhart. It was actually, I think, of Horselips, because I was doing a documentary once upon a time. God, this is a long, long time ago. I was a mere boy and went out to Spain. And I was looking for a suitable soundtrack, and he recommended Al Di Meola. So, yeah, that's when I first encountered him. Did you say Chris Withers? No, I was saying Chris Smither, and there's no S at the end either. This is from Teresa. He's got a great voice and a wonderful musical style, says Teresa. Yeah, Teresa, if you're looking him up, it's Chris Smither, and it's not even Smithers, even though people constantly call him Smithers. I think it used to annoy him once until he gave up on it. But anyway, he's Chris Smither. But you'll find details of all the songs I play on the RT website there if you just go to rt.ie/John Creedon, or indeed if you check out the you find it out there on the radio app as well. John, Sean Kane and Christy Moore, their ballads are just so emotional, I find. Absolutely brilliant tunes. Thank you so much. And that's Not a Bother. And also we're thinking of Hannah there as well with Chris Smither. And we send best wishes there to Dad as well. I have tons more messages, and I'll get to a few more of those when I get half a chance. Right now, I must take a deep break. Back in just a moment.
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Brilliant. The sound of Shane McGowan there with the Pogues and the broad, majestic Shannon. A powerful song. And before that, we heard him, A Man You Don't Meet Every Day. And that, of course, was Coito Reardon there taking taking a turn up front on the mic with the Pogues. A Man You Don't Meet Every Day. 27 minutes past 9 o'clock here on RTE Radio 1. Want to send a couple of greetings. Happy birthday to Deirdre Tutty Mabbott from Barton-upon-Humber. Celebrating over here with her lovely husband Alan, I'm told. That's Phil sending you lots and lots of love. John, greetings from a balmy Kilkenny. You're bringing back some great memories. This day, you see, that's the thing about Kilkenny, it's nice and mellow now, this time of the year. A bit like it is here at the moment, with no hurling going on and no football going on. This neck of the woods, anyway. And so it's nice and mellow there in Kilkenny as well, I'd say. But you know the feeling. We'll be back one of the days. But anyway, greetings from Bammy Kilkenny. You're bringing back great memories there. This day, 8 years ago, I attended a brilliant gig performance by Paul Simon at the RDS. I think I was at that as well. Paul Simon, if I'm not mistaken, at the RDS 2018. A scorching summer too, just like 2026. I'm not sure 2018 would match this year, would it? I don't know. Don't have the stats. But I know what you mean. It's from Kay anyway. Thank you so much, Kay. Kay Foley there in beautiful Kilkenny. And I also say hello to Tom, who's on board, and to Tony as well, listening there in the south of France in Languedoc, in the home of George. Charles Trenet, if I'm not mistaken, was his first name, but one way or the other. And you really enjoyed listening to La Mer while Spain are, and I won't tell you the score, good, because I don't know whether they're training or

winning or what, and we're just an hour from the Spanish border. God, you would be down that neck of the woods, all right. So we send you best wishes, as we do to everybody else who's listening around the world. Another one here, hello to Stephen, who's on board. Thank you so much for that lovely photograph. Jerry Dornan suggested we might play Ger Wolf's Corra Road. It is a great old summer song, and I've played it already this summer, but I'll give it another whirl hopefully before the year is out. Loving the Rolling Stones, and loved Amy Winehouse last night as well. Thank you so much for that, Tony and Kay. And there are many more there as well, which I won't get to right now. No, I won't get to them right now, but I'll press on with a couple of tunes. How about that? Right. Oh, yes. Do you know what I've got for you now? Some modern-day soul. Tis all the rage again, folks. Welcome to Soulville 2026. This is the first of two.

Love that. That's the sound of Jalen and Gonda. And if you don't want my love, before that, it was Material Lover from Sienna Spiro, who's been around there for the last couple of months with a new album. In fact, last week she was our album of the week, all week long. It's Mick Jagger and the Rolling Stones back with a bang with album of the week this week. But I want to give you this one next. This from one of her own. This is from Gavin Friday. This is The Church of Love.

Yeah, so perfect. She's going great guns. Orla Gartland. In fact, Orla is one of our guests on the forthcoming series. It starts on the 2nd of August, by the way. I've had that confirmed, so it's a couple of Sundays, three Sundays there, three one-hour shows, Creedence Musical Atlas of Ireland, the second series of that one. And so perfect there is the song sung by Orla Gartland, who's one of our guests on that series. And she was joined on that recording by Matt Maltese. And ahead of that, we heard Gavin Friday, another Irish record there, and The Church of Love from a couple of months back. The time is 17 minutes to 10, and you're with RTE Radio 1.

Yeah, Monsanto years. That was Neil Young. It's going home time. Gonna leave you with an old Creedence Show favourite. This one goes right back to the album Enlightenment. Paul Durkin in the company of Van Morrison in the days before rock and roll. Thanks for being there. Until the next night, good night.

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The killer. Jerry Lee Lewis. There's a whole lot of shaking going on. Good balls of fire.

0: gentler than a man. Justin. Justin. Where is Justin now? What's Justin doing now? Justin. Where is Justin now?
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0: Epic stuff. That's In the Days Before Rock and Roll from Van Morrison and Paul Durkin. That's ending tonight's Creedon Show, which was presented and produced by the man himself, John Creedon. And there's another man himself, if that's a segue, at 11 tonight when we'll be joining Carl Murray for more great music.
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2: To be here now. To hike in the hills, to talk the big talk, to take that winter plunge and chase that fleeting sun, to lie beside her at night, even with the snores. Last year, when I felt worried about my heart, getting immediate treatment from the best in the game made all the difference. Urgent cardiac

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0: Good evening from the newsroom. The Taoiseach Micheál Martin has apologised unreservedly on behalf of the state to the victims of paedophile Bill Keneally for what he said was a clear and serious dereliction of duty. A commission of investigation last month identified major failings by senior Gardaí when they learned Keneally sexually abused a boy in the late 1980s. The Garda Commissioner, Justin Kelly, also apologised, saying that An Garda Síochána fully accepts the findings of the report. Survivor Jason Clancy said he welcomes the Commissioner's apology.
1: I was treated very badly by the inspector in there, in the Garda station. I had to go to the media in the end to force the Gardaí to do that investigation because there was nothing happening. And, I gave the Gardaí the lads' names at the very, very start when I gave them an interview, and nobody was contacted and the whole lot. So, yeah, I had to go to the media about it and get the investigation done. And then when that happened, yes, they then took up the investigation and they did a very thorough investigation. But I'm delighted he did acknowledge that.
0: In the past hour, the US has confirmed it has reimposed a blockade of Iranian ports and ships. It also said it had launched fresh strikes on targets inside Iran in response to the regime's recent attacks on commercial ships in the Strait of Hormuz. Explosions have also been reported in several Gulf countries with US bases. Kate Varley of our Foreign Desk reports.
2: According to the US military, around 20 Navy warships and hundreds of aircraft have been deployed to enforce this new blockade. It comes just days after Iran had declared the Strait of Hormuz to be closed amid a renewed battle for control of the key oil shipping channel. It signals that the ceasefire signed just a month ago is effectively over, with both sides exchanging fresh strikes in recent days and indeed in recent hours. Earlier, US President Donald Trump backed down on a separate controversial proposal he made yesterday to charge a 20% toll on shipping using the strait. He said the so-called security fee would instead be replaced with trade and investment deals with other Gulf states.
0: The family of a 16-year-old girl who was killed after being hit by a scrambler bike earlier this year has told the government to wake up and enforce a law named in her honour. Martin and Siobhan Lynch, whose daughter Grace died after the incident in Finglas in Dublin in January, appeared at the Oireachtas Committee on Justice today to discuss Grace's law.
3: There's young kids being picked up off the ground day by day, injured, dead, and we don't think that they've actually given enough thought. And that's why we're here today, to obviously hopefully get them to wake up and deal with the promises at the very beginning.
4: At the moment, there's no pursuit training in Ireland, and we'd like to see that happen. In order for Grace's Law to work, we need that to happen.
0: A large fire near Five Mile Bridge on the Killarney to Kenmare Road has led to the closure of the Malls Gap Road south of Killarney. Fire brigade units from Killarney, Killorglin and Kenmare have attended the scene, and it's understood two helicopters were also deployed as firefighters worked to bring the blaze under control.
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0: Mild and dry tonight with clear skies in most areas, though there will be some cloud in the south. Lowest temperatures will range from 13 to 19 degrees. That's all from the newsroom for the moment.

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1: Welcome to RTE Documentary on One. In tonight's doc, from our archives, as World Cup fever builds towards this weekend's final, we remember a different drama from another World Cup. From 2012, this is You Can Stick Your World Cup.
2: Come here, you. Hey.
3: Gina, will you lower that? We can't hear nothing.
4: I said he shouldn't have been let back into Ireland. That was my opinion.
5: And what's your opinion now?
4: Still the same.
6: I think it was right, but the wrong place to do it.
7: This is a land of begrudgers.
8: What I'm trying to find out is if anybody is still thinking or talking about Japan-Korea World Cup and what happened just before it.
9: Well, when you walk down any street in Ireland and go into any pub in Ireland, people are still talking about it.
10: You could do it without this controversy at this particular stage.
11: Get off the yard.
8: Saipan, May 2002. If you didn't live in Ireland at the time, or you're too young to remember, this is a chance to catch up. It was an event that consumed and convulsed the country. It was about sport, but it wasn't really about sport. If you had never talked to your mother about soccer, you would have talked to her about Saipan. We wrung our hands in desperation, waved them in anger, and joined them in fervent prayer that maybe the whole Saipan fiasco wasn't happening. And even when it was happening, we prayed and wished that it was all just a little tiff, that Ireland was just a private plane flight away from World Cup glory.
12: It was a 6 years, I suppose. That's what we've all imagined, sir.
13: It must be 15 years.
4: 15? It's never 15, is it?
6: Oh, there you go now. When was that? That was 1992, was it?
12: 10 years ago, was it?
3: Was it that long ago, was it?
6: It wasn't that long ago.
14: When you think of 2002, you don't think of Japan, you don't think of penalty shootouts. There's only one word, Saipan.
12: Saipan 10 years ago. It wasn't the atomic bomb, no.
6: No.
15: Saipan.
6: A
15: Saipan.
12: Saipan.
15: Oh, Saipan.
16: Good morning, RT Radio 1 on Friday the 17th of May. It's 7:30. This is Morning Ireland with Roisin Duffy and David Hanley.
17: The news headlines. Preparations are underway across the country for polling day. Voting centres will be open for 15 hours. And the Republic of Ireland soccer squad will leave Dublin Airport this morning to begin final preparations for their World Cup campaign.
16: Tour operator responsible is Ray Tracy. Where are they going?
18: To Saipan, which is one of the Marianas Islands out in the middle of the Pacific Ocean, and where the temperature is 85 to 90 degrees and the humidity is also 85 degrees. So it's going to be warm, hot.

0: Roisin Ingle, writing in The Times, says that employers are planning to play ball with football supporters desperate to get off work to watch the World Cup. Many large companies are planning to bring in large screens and stream the matches onto desktop.
1: Because there was money in the country at the time. Everybody was looking forward to a big jolly up.
2: The contrast between then and previous World Cups was huge because there was expectation then, whereas before we just seemed so delighted to be there and we just didn't expect anything from it, whereas in 2002 I think people actually expected a result.
3: Duff turning up the right hand side and put them under pressure. He went to throw Damien Duff in line.
4: World Cup was always a huge occasion in the house.
3: He goes inside, his man controls the pass well to Mark Kinsella. Kinsella switches the play to Gary Kelly.
5: Much of everyone was looking forward to the World Cup.
3: There's off a great pace down the right-hand side. Damien Duff comes wide to receive. There's McAteer.
6: First time in 8 years, so everyone was delighted. Really optimistic.
3: Shea Given receives the ball. Plays it out to Gary Kelly in the right full-back position.
7: Election done and dusted, but our focus has moved to Japan. At this stage, Mick McCarthy and the lads, I think, are reasonably well settled in their humid base in Saipan before they head to Japan for their date with Cameroon on the 1st of June. They're not the only ones.
2: The people were out there thinking, yeah, we're going to win this. You know, we've got Roy Keane on board. We're going to win it, you know.
8: The lads were on holiday in a tropical island. They'd had a long season. They needed to rest up before Japan and all was good. Until maybe you turned on the Vincent Brown programme on late night radio.
9: Oh, sorry, we don't have the caveman. We go to the star, Catherine Halloran. Hi, Catherine, what's in the star tomorrow?
10: Roy Keane lost his cool today during a training session and had a bit of a verbal spat, not only with the boss, Mick McCarthy, but also with Paddy Bonner and Alan Kelly. And it's believed that Keane was a little bit mad with the training schedule that had been worked out for the goalkeepers because they were allowed to sit out the 30-minute training session, whereas the rest of the lads had to run up and down the pitch.
8: Hiya. Can I throw a word at you? Saipan.
11: Uniform Bravo Base Control.
12: Roy Keane?
13: Yeah, well, as far as I saw anyway, it was Roy Keane threw the rattler out of the cradle because the blankets in the cot weren't warm enough.
14: And you can quote him on next one.
15: This morning he said the training facilities at the team's pre-World Cup base in Saipan were shocking and worse than a car park. He said he wanted to do his country proud, but...
16: About playing in the weather, the grass or something, was it? The weather, the pitch wasn't right.
17: Well, the facilities and all this kind of stuff for the training and all that wasn't up to scratch, and Roy Keane was just getting his point across. He wanted more for Ireland.
15: The treasurer of the Football Association of Ireland, John Delaney, says the FAI always did its best to accommodate the players.
18: We've always listened to Roy's concerns in the past. He criticised the AUL complex on the surface, so we moved to Ballydonnell to St Francis Ground, which he's pleased with. He criticised the airport hotel because there was too many people walking around it. We moved to the City West Hotel. He criticised the fact that the players weren't travelling first class. We moved the players up to first class. So we've always listened to his concerns in the past.
19: Never win first place. I don't support the team. I can't take direction in my...
20: Now, Roy Keane threatening to walk out.
21: Well, what I don't like about this hysteric is the way the media kind of hone in on this straight away, you know. I wish they'd give the guy a break because, I mean, he's under tremendous pressure. Number one, he's one of the best, if not, some people say the best midfield player in the world, right? He's playing for one of the best teams in the world, Man United. It just goes to show that.
8: What side were you on? You couldn't sit on the fence. You may never have kicked a ball in your life, but you had to have an opinion. Was this about the new professional Ireland or the old easygoing place? You had to pick a side. Are you with the ace midfield Roy Keane, or are you with the manager Mick McCarthy and the Football Association, the FAI?
22: It was a big divide. It split the country.
23: And people were getting walked up, taking sides. Mick was right and Roy was right.
10: All this conversation going on over the football and Roy Keane. The same, I had to go into work in bad form listening to it, and I was...
24: Why has it got you rattled?
10: Well, it's just the way they're carrying on, ringing in and giving out about him. I mean, even Fred is soon forgotten. I mean,
25: 50% everywhere. 50 in favour and 50 against, you know. Half of them went to fisticuffs.
0: same everywhere, no matter where I went. I went on holidays and I was still ahead in different places.
1: You know, one man doesn't make a team. I've managed under 8, 9, 10, 11, up to 15 years of age. Mm. And if I had one individual disturbing the pack, he'd be gone.
22: People had stupid allegiances just because he was a Manchester United player at the time, that therefore he could do no wrong if you're a Man United fan.
4: The manager in Manchester United, Alex Ferguson, was able to handle Roy Keane, but he handled him because he realised he was such a valuable asset.
2: I mean, the polarisation between Cork and Dublin.
5: You know, to have a word for him in Cork...
12: Goal bag would have been a very popular word. Langer in Cork, I guess, would have been a...
25: Yeah, you know. Most of the Cork lads went to the Roy side anyway. Yeah.
10: I suppose I'm Cork and I'm a Roy supporter. You know, he's one of our own, and I suppose I kind of felt, oh, come on, we need him, you know?
2: Cork people automatically, they...
26: Comparisons of Michael Collins, you know, yeah, and all that sort of stuff. Yeah. T-shirts brought out about, you know, another Corkman.
2: And the shot in the back, or whatever, you know. Yeah, it was there was an automatic...

0: you know, presumption of innocence on the part of Cork people.
1: That's a big one.
2: That's Dr. Mick.
1: Professor. We're filling a nice pint of Guinness for the gentleman outside the counter.
3: The Temple Acre Tavern in Garana Brother on the north side of Cork City. Roy Keane used to drink here.
1: Well, we have you know, a couple of T-shirts donated by Roy Keane.
4: There's a Man United one, though.
2: Oh, eh?
4: That's the shit I hate.
5: Who are you following now?
4: This is up there, look.
5: Leeds, is it?
4: Yes.
5: Oh, yeah.
2: The Coca-Cola League.
5: Should I stand back now? Will I hold your jacket?
4: That's just, you know, all those guys here. It's like Man United or no one. Can I turn?
6: Derby County.
2: Liverpool.
6: You have
7: to change. Liverpool. McCarthy shouldn't have been the man for the job anyway in the staff. I don't think he should have been there.
2: But he had his opinion, and your man had his opinion.
6: McCarthy, he didn't train him that way, like he wanted to train, you know, Bertel Gear and all that.
7: Well, I reckon he was right anyway, right?
2: He
7: made
2: your mind half, you know, see, Pat? He did his opinion.
4: With a junior team. Went out with a load of professionals. They should have had professionals. They should have been treated like professionals.
2: They should have the right training ground and this and that, eh? But he didn't even went on to it. It was a bog. So that's what he said.
4: It was
7: tarmac. Yeah, that's what he said. It was a bad way to treat the international team, like, going abroad, you know.
4: Roy Keane wanted to go out there to win the World Cup.
7: I remember a lot of my mates falling out over there, up around the hill, like. But I didn't see him arguing, like, but, you know, like, you get the buzz, like, the balls, you know. Well, I met Roy a few times here and there, like. Well, Roy Keane is just one of our own, you know. He's an north sider, like. He's from the north side of the city, there. You get a cup of tea and rice, he cry keen sounds like. If you went down to the other side, you wouldn't, like.
4: It's as bad from the FBI. You're the real problem.
2: That's why they're going down again.
8: Well, the Republic of Ireland squad trained today in Saipan, and according to our reporter Gabriel Egan, Keane took a full part in the session.
3: Meanwhile, so back in 2002 and back in Saipan, there was to-ing and fro-ing between Roy and the Irish contingent. Roy had said he was fed up and wanted to go home, but he felt he should stay. It was a soap, played out on the radio.
9: Mick McCarthy, having spoken to Roy, that Roy told him that last night when he came to him and told him that he wanted to pull out, he wanted to go home, for two reasons. One was the concerns that he had about his knee, which is ongoing, as we know. He nurses this troublesome knee, has been doing so for the last couple of years, and it flares up and blows up on him every so often. And the other was for personal reasons. There were some personal things that he needed to sort out. There were the reasons he gave Mick McCarthy.
3: Tell me about the people then who took real sides.
10: Well, the guy, I remember, if he was a Roy Keane addict, like, he had Roy Keane shirts, he lived Roy Keane, he lived Manchester United. And what I found was, if you were a Manchester United fan, all rational argument went out of the way. He was a Manchester United player, that's all there was to it. If you were from Cork, more or less, you were a Roy Keane fan. If you were from Cork and Manchester United, you didn't even talk to these people. There was no argument whatsoever. As I say, there was one chap in work who just... He said, this is it, I have nothing to do with the Irish team. When the World Cup comes, I'm not watching any game, type of thing. He'd even sit in front of the TV and turn it off, not to watch it.
3: You think that sounds ridiculous? Next time you meet someone who was around at the time, tell them a Saipan mania story and see if they can top it.
11: I heard a story about a taxi driver and a passenger who had polar opposite views on it, and towards the end of the ride, and they're coming to town, the driver threw the passenger out on O'Connell Street.
12: Very much, Vincent. Now we go to Ian Mallon of the Star. Ian, what's in the Star tomorrow?
13: Well, Vincent, as you might have guessed, it's all Roy. A lot of Roy Keane stuff, a lot of great stuff we have tomorrow. It was this time yesterday, Vincent, and the unthinkable happened, and Roy Keane walked out the Irish squad, leaving us in the lurch for the World Cup. Apparently now the line...
14: There was a terrible big debate about it, and the attitude was, he reneged on his country, which he did. You know.
3: The Mariners pub in the town of Drogheda home of Irish players Gary Kelly and his nephew Ian Hart.
14: You know, like, he decided.
15: Why wasn't that sorted before they got onto the plane?
14: That's not the point. The point is very simple.
15: Him, a manager has a job to do without anybody calling around and being booking insulted. There's millions of kids in this country who'd love to be in Roy Keane's boots to get to a World Cup.
14: Jim, you've got to accept it wasn't Mick McCarthy that built the hotel.
8: Thank you very much. And now John Kenny is here with all the day's sports news.
3: The next episode in the Saipan soap. Roy had said he was leaving the team. He's changed his mind. He's staying.
8: Well, it's emerged today that Mick McCarthy sent a fax to FIFA with his 23-man World Cup squad, which didn't include the name of Roy Keane. Keane pulled out of the squad yesterday and McCarthy called up Colin Healy as a replacement. However, Keane then had a change of heart. McCarthy had to send a second fax to FIFA with Keane's name on the list, which just beat the FIFA deadline for naming his 23-man squad.
16: Keane revealed that his Manchester United boss Alex Ferguson had persuaded him to stay on for the World Cup after he had decided to leave the squad yesterday. But he confirmed that Ireland's final game in Korea or Japan would be his last in a green shirt. His sanity, he said, is more important.
0: It became all very macho. And as a woman, I did stand back from that to some extent at the time, because I can remember Dunphy being interviewed on radio and it was all about, you know, he's the man, he's the man, you know, he needs to do this, he needs to do that. And, you know, he's the rogue elephant sort of thing. And I was saying, he's a football player. He's a captain of the team. You know, he needs to take responsibility, you know.
3: Describe for me what it would have been like if it was two women fighting.
0: If it was two women fighting, you would have had tears, tantrums, and then they would have come back if they'd valued what was between them.
17: Where I was, Keane was getting most of the blame, because you're working there, you're representing your country, try to be professional, not a two-year-old.
3: And it seemed to be a lot of the discussions at the time were also about respect for your elders, that no matter what you thought about your bosses, you always agreed with them.
17: Not agreed, but sort of try to act professional. That's the thing I was always kind of like. You're doing a job, you might not like the guy, you might despise the guy, you might not exactly weep if he winds up dead, but you're there to do a job. Get on with it.

0: Then, although Roy had decided to stay, he had also decided to vent about the Saipan setup to the Irish Times and Morning Ireland.
1: You know, you want to do your country proud, but you don't need obstacles in your way every few yards. And that's the way it feels. For me, anyway, personally, you know, throughout my international career, there's always been a negative attitude, I think, towards me and from certain people in the press. But I know they have a job to do, and I do respect that. But as I said, I don't need a Aston anymore in my life. I've got more important things to worry about, which is true. It really is. And as much as I love football, there's more important things for me to worry about at this precise moment in time.
0: Roy Keane was wrong. Even now you're saying that?
2: Yeah, totally.
0: And you had that opinion at the time as
2: yes,
0: well?
2: Yeah.
0: Why do you say that?
2: Never question management.
0: Are you a manager?
2: Yes.
3: Sure, it's an ongoing kind of thing. There's always going to be this clash and people are always going to be pushing the boundaries. Every time you get a text from your daughter, who's 16, who wants to stay out beyond midnight, and you have to reply to her, only if I can text you, or only if I can pick you up from where you're supposed to be.
4: Ian Mallon in the Star.
5: Apparently now the line that we're carrying tomorrow is that Mick McCarthy was fully prepared to let a star player go. In fact, he said something along the lines of, you can go, I'm going to bed. So it was late at night over there, so he showed an alarming lack of effort in trying to keep Roy Keane, who is indeed our finest player.
4: Maybe he'd had enough.
5: Well, I mean, Vincent, this is Roy Keane. This is the man who almost single-handedly got us there. I mean, I've been to a lot of matches myself, and he is something else. We would be at nothing with him out there, and surely he could have maybe made a bit of an effort. I'm sure Mick McCarthy will have an alternative view. The fact is, the two of them.
6: All political careers end in failure. All management careers also end in failure.
0: Really?
6: Absolutely.
7: I worked in a position where I had a lot of power over people. I've retired. And sometimes power can be used correctly, sometimes incorrectly. I think Roy Keane is an example of an Irish person who is

0: firmly in charge of himself, who's in control, who knows what he wants, a driven person.
1: How did you manage the power yourself?
0: Correctly most of the time.
1: Can I ask you what kind of work you did? What kind of...
0: Admin
1: in public service?
0: I wouldn't care to comment about that.
1: Okay. And were there? Did you have mentors? Did you have somebody who
0: Absolutely
1: was an older...
0: No, and that's actually a mistake.
1: And you had nobody with words of wisdom, no older person who was able to say to you, Bikoram, look there.
0: I did,
1: now.
0: But they died. They retired too late. I retired early at 59. I'm 59 at the moment. I retired 6 months ago. Best decision I ever took.
1: And do you have people from your former job ringing you and asking you for advice?
0: Yes.
1: You give it freely?
0: Absolutely.
2: Our sports editor, Tony O'Donoghue, is in Saipan.
3: Just when you thought you understood the story, Roy versus Mick, you turned on the radio to find out that Roy was dealing with other issues too.
4: So we did hear, of course, that Roy had personal problems as well. I asked him, did he want to elaborate on those personal problems? And I got the Roy Keane stare right in the eyes and a very curt no. So Roy Keane is certainly playing his last games for Ireland, either in Japan or Korea.
5: What's his name? Tried to sort it out.
6: Quinn.
5: Niall Quinn used to sort it. And if Niall Quinn couldn't sort it out, nobody could sort it out.
1: Do you remember any older people then when you were starting off working with words of wisdom for you that you might have disregarded at the time and you know?
5: Well, the words of wisdom I always learned from my father was stick to the knitting. A cobbler should always stick to his blast.
1: Rather than trying to diversify.
5: Yeah. I mean, that's how, I mean, most people in business today, that's where the problems arose, is that, I mean, like myself, everybody dabbling a bit of property and a bit of shares. But, you know, if we just stuck to what we know, we wouldn't be in the situation we are today.
6: Sometimes you can't really worry too much about other people, you know. As I said, I've got to look after Roy Keane. And sometimes, of course, you know, you do have to do what's best for other people. As I said, if it wasn't for my family, probably, and obviously the millions of fans, I'm not saying for any other reason, I'd be at home now. But as I said, enough's enough. I love playing for my country, but my sanity is more important.
7: What's wrong?
1: He was wrong?
7: Yeah.
1: You think Roy Keane was wrong?
7: Roy Keane was wrong. You should have respected the manager. The manager is putting on the powers of the Irish government.
1: I'm asking people questions about whether you should respect your elders.
7: Definitely.
1: Definitely?
7: Yeah, 100%.
1: Even if they've got bad advice for you?
7: Even if they got bad advice for me, as an elder, I will listen to what he's going to tell me.
1: Mm-hmm.
7: Some of what he's going to say might be of good help to me.
8: Calls for the armchair pundits, the washed-up spoofers, to back off Roy's case and take up ballroom dancing instead. Although the front page headline is, "Go home, Roy." That's what Mick McCarthy told Keane after the skipper decided to stay. Rarely, if ever, has a footballer generated such saturation coverage. Keane makes the front of all the papers except the Irish Examiner and much of the insides as well. And the World Cup hasn't even started.

0: If the Saipan affair ends up in the Leaving Cert history course, you'll need to know about the meeting. This is where the whole team were gathered and Mick McCarthy upbraided Roy Keane for complaining to the Irish Times and Morning Ireland.
1: And that develops, to quote Mick McCarthy, into a slanging match where McCarthy feels he's being abused by his captain in front of the players.
0: Do you remember what he said at the meeting?
2: Yeah, he said, call them.
3: Mick, you're not, you don't tell the truth.
2: Yeah.
3: You're never a good player. You can shove your World Cup, you know where.
2: Yeah, he said somebody would stick your World Cup up your ass.

0: As World Cup fever grips the nation, the RTE Guide reveals...
1: Then, on the morning of Thursday, May 23rd, 2002, Gerry Ryan interrupted his radio show.
0: ...of the Irish squad and talk exclusively to Ireland strike force Robbie Keane and Damien Duff.
2: I'm going to do something kind of fairly unprecedented. I'm actually going to interrupt the...

0: Ads, we've got a quick news flash.
1: I was probably in the car at the time.
2: I was driving down Pear Street and there was a picture of him in a billboard and I was looking at it when it was announced.
3: In a startling new twist to Ireland's World Cup soccer preparations, the side's captain Roy Keane has been sent home from the tournament.
4: I think I was on the M50 or the M4, one of those. I know it was kind of coming to a junction. That's how well I remember it, but I was on one of the motorways at the time. And I think it was the 1 o'clock news and it was the headline.
5: Good afternoon. The headlines this Thursday lunchtime. Preparations for Ireland's World Cup soccer campaign have been thrown into disarray after the captain Roy Keane was ordered home. The team manager Mick McCarthy ordered Keane's departure after his criticism of the squad's management. McCarthy said they couldn't take any more disruption. Steve Staunton is the new captain. In other headlines, two Palestinian...
4: I couldn't pull that card in because it was on a motorway. That's all I remember. I've just been in shock about it because we were kind of half planning to go to the World Cup at that stage and people had... I had actually paid money to go and see it type of thing on the basis that we were going to do well, and I was thinking of all these sort of things going through my head. What are they going to do and what are we going to do and how are we going to get over this? And it was only a football game at the end of the day, you know, but it was so big.
6: Roy Keane is packing his bags and will take no part in the World Cup finals, Irish manager Mick McCarthy announced in Saipan a short time ago. McCarthy claims he was subjected to severe abuse, which he says he cannot and will not tolerate, and so Keane has been sent packing.
7: I mean, Roy Keane, like, would be a big fan, like, you know what I mean?
8: Would you?
7: Yeah, yeah.
8: What did you not like about Mick McCarthy?
7: Oh, he'll be on TV, you know. He's a clown.
8: I come here, did it remind you of Anton, that argument between the younger man and the older man? Because that was what a lot of people talked about, wasn't it?
7: Mm.
8: Like, whether you're right to kind of... He was so talented, you should keep him, or whether you should always obey the older man?
7: No, you should have kept him. Can't look, they're my two sons, they don't obey me.
8: Is that good or bad?
7: I don't know now, I'll let you know by the end of the night.
9: I can't, will not tolerate, not being spoken to like, but the level of abuse that was thrown at me, so I have sent him home.
10: He thought he was God, didn't he? Thomas Marathon of Ireland, didn't he?
8: Did he?
10: He must have.
8: Come here,
11: he's never been allowed back to Cork again.
8: You think so?
11: Well, that's from your opinion.
12: Dave Hannigan is on the line.
13: Keane threatening to leave in the first instance, and that fiasco had kind of left a bad smell around the place, and it was affecting the squad, so he had to move quickly, because if you let this fester till Sunday, you know, other guys aren't going to be focusing on the job in hand.
14: I'm in the Christian bookshop on Tucky Street in Cork. Yeah, so I do sell the Bible and try and promote it. So, and Christianity. So, I suppose there are ways in the scriptures of trying to reconcile things if you have differences with a person. It first says, go, if your brother sins against you, go and tell him his fault between you and him alone. Right. So alone, first of all. If he doesn't listen to you, then take two or three others with you and try and be reconciled. The whole idea is to gain your brother.
8: If Mick and Roy had sat down together, is what you're saying, is it?
14: Well, that's the ideal, yes. But I suppose if they still have difficulties, then they should take maybe two or three others that they trust, you know, and try and reconcile it.
8: If you want a sense of what it was like in the country at the time, stand outside a house in Donaghmead, Dublin. It's the home of Ireland fan Charlie Gibney and his family. A placid sort of place, it seems, until May 2002.
1: I would be a Mick McCarthy supporter on that. Now, Brian, my son, he would have thought different, completely different on that. But I think he'd done an awful thing by walking out on the team at that stage.
15: I don't think McCarthy knew how to deal with him because he was his best player. And he felt he wanted to send them home, but how can I send them home?
8: Why are you shaking your head?
1: Well, I don't agree with that, because I think McCarthy did try to keep him, you know, because he was our best player. And Keane didn't want to be in Saipan. And I think one of the mistakes was that they should never have brought him to Saipan. They should have brought him to the World Cup.
15: But it was a big, huge talking point in work and in a home here, obviously, like...
8: What's work? Where do you work?
15: I'm in the Defence Forces.
8: And people are all chatting about it, are they?
15: I think everyone had an opinion on it and given out, and, you know...
8: Did anyone have a hand on a gun when they were expressing it? Tell me they didn't, or they weren't sitting in a tank when they were...
15: Not at the time.
1: They could have had it on the terraces, because after that, when we went back to watch Ireland play, we did have a problem on the terraces, because... one of Ireland's first matches after we came back from the World.

0: World Cup was against Switzerland, I think, and there was a lad sitting in front of us, and he kept on singing Keane in, McCarthy out, and to be honest with you, I got pissed off with it. And when Switzerland scored the second goal, he was up and he was cheering.
1: No.
0: He did, yes. So we pushed him. And there was a bit of a set to, and he got thrown out of the ground.
2: you didn't?
0: No, because I knew the steward. But the funny thing about it was, a couple of days later, I was in Cork, and I was out having a drink with a customer and getting a taxi back to the hotel. The taxi man telling me he was on that terraces for that match. And of course, Keane in Cork is God. And he's telling me about this old fella fighting young fellas. Little did I tell him that I was the one that was doing it. Like, you know.
2: Can I ask you, right, what was it like here 10 years ago?
3: The rest of the family are girls, so they probably diffused the situation a little bit. It was whether Roy Keane was right, whether he should have stayed, whether in Saipan.
2: Right.
3: Now, we weren't there, so it's very hard to know like what the rapport was between the team. And
2: but if you had been there, we would have got to the final. Because you would have stopped them round.
3: I'm not
2: why,
3: sure.
2: Why are you shaking? You're shaking your head now. Why?
4: She started talking. None of them would have got a word in to have a fight.
0: Yeah. That would have been it. Marie started talking, and no one would. That would be the end of it.
2: Well, at least they'd be talking instead of fighting and insulting each other. Isn't that right?
3: That's right.
5: It's 9 o'clock. Roy Keane has left Saipan as he begins the long journey home after being kicked out of the Republic of Ireland World Cup squad. Keane was thrown out yesterday after a row with manager Mick McCarthy. The rest of the Republic squad have arrived in Japan. A BBC reporter quoted Roy as saying he doesn't regret anything that has happened and all he wants to do is go home.
2: And this is where the rest of us got involved. Not in endless debates on Roy versus Mick, Old Ireland versus New Ireland, but in simply squeezing our eyes shut and believing that if we wished for it hard enough, Roy's plane would head back east in time for a happy ending. You gotta work it out. You gotta work
5: it out. So is it all over for Keane? Well, the Honorary Secretary of the FAI, Des Casey, says compromise is the only solution. And he also says there might still be a slim chance of resolving the problems caused by Keane's departure.
6: I'm sure everybody is still clinging to the hope that there is a possibility, albeit a very slim possibility, that something might be done to achieve a compromise.
7: And then there was all this period, is he going to return or is he, what's happening, you know?
2: Everyone kind of hoped that Keane would see sense and go back.
8: He stood up for his principles, so we went home and he was right there, yeah.
2: And have you ever been in a situation like that?
8: I have been, yeah.
2: Tell me about it.
8: When I was at work one day and a lad wanted me to finish off a job before when I already had him told that I was going home at 4, but he wanted me to do it and he kept on at me and at me and at me, so I just left at 1 o'clock. So not the same as Roy Keane, but something. But you know what I mean. I stood up for my principles. I wasn't going to work any later, and I just went home. So that was it.
2: And did you lose the job?
8: I did. Yeah. The same as Roy Keane, lost his place in the team for a while.
2: And did they kill you when you got home?
8: No. My uncle got me back in the following week, but I still had to stand up for my principles.
9: Roy Keane
2: and all that. Yeah. What did you think of it at the time?
9: I hated him, but I see the bigger picture now. I thought he'd done the wrong thing, but he didn't.
2: Because a lot of the discussion at the time was about respect for your elders regardless, wasn't it?
9: Well, yeah, it would have been at that time, yeah. It's a different generation now, I think, of people that aren't brought up that way anymore.
2: I remember
9: respect yourself, I think, now, more than anything else. And Saipan was hit. Roy Keane was respecting himself and what he thought was right for him.
10: The present generation now, and he in particular, I suppose, would expect a lot more. Nowadays, like we would in my age group, I suppose we would put up with a lot more. You know, we would, really. We wouldn't be as outspoken, and I suppose we wouldn't stand up for what we thought was right. We'd put up with like sooner than to. But now, I think we all have changed. The older generation, definitely. the badger time coming out with the medical card, for instance.
2: That's true.
10: You know, we're standing up a bit more, I must say that. Yeah. And having said that, we're probably learning. Even at our time of life, we're learning maybe from the younger generation.
11: Keane was wrong. Keane was too big-headed.
2: You think so?
11: Yeah, very big-headed, yeah. My experience was listen to all the people because they put you on the right road.
2: And all the time.

0: Yeah, an old man told me into Dock, when I walked into Docks years ago, he said, "Me son, enjoy yourself while you can. You're a great little walker, because when you die, you'll be dead all your life." And he's true. And he's a wise little old man. And I've walked all my life. And I enjoyed my life. I travelled around the world. And I listened to him. And he's right. Nice man, little suit on, and walked down the docks.
1: Oh, are you still in the docks, or what are you doing?
0: No, this is my shop here now.
1: What is it? What kind of shop is it?
0: It's a herbal shop.
1: Oh, I
0: doctor
1: see.
0: Doctor ML Acupuncture. Myself, my wife is a Chinese doctor. Oh. I moved to China. I moved to the States. I come back from the States. I moved to China. And I met my wife in the hospital over there. She's a doctor. Over 10 years ago. And 3 years ago, we come back to Ireland. And we opened up this shop here.
2: Brian, look at the front pages and the headline in The Independent. Keane, I was wrong, although the article underneath doesn't in fact use those words. Instead, Roy Keane is said to be in more conciliatory mood. The Star says, end the row, with a front page editorial that states that this row can and must be settled. The Mirror also leading with Roy Keane.
3: There's also this thing about the fact that it was happening at a different time of day. They were 20 hours ahead of us, so it was all delayed, and there was rumours coming back that he's flying back, he's coming back, the government was getting involved, there was...

0: I was talking with Tom Humphreys of the Irish Times, the man who did the interview with Roy that sparked off this whole episode. He feels some of the players off the record want Roy back, that they realise they're now a weaker team without him.
1: And then after all the sending home, will he come back? And you had fellas on telly, Bertie, you know what I mean? I'll bring him back.
0: I'm only imagining somebody put a microphone in front of Bertie and asked him, what about the Roy Keane thing? And he said, well, if there's any way I can help. The general consensus here was that Bertie shouldn't be getting involved. I personally don't think Bertie himself wants particularly to get involved in telling Mick how to run his team or the FAI how to run their business.
2: So you're Declan O'Brien and you're a playwright and you're also the poet laureate of the Liveline Funny Friday. And while Aikino was on and it was a musical about the main characters on the pitch, you decided to write a play about the characters off the pitch, the fans.
3: Well, when you say I'm a playwright, you're kind of over-complimenting me. I do a lot of comedy writing, and as I say, I'm a football fan. And sure, 1990, 1988, we wrote a lot of sketches because of the joy at the time. So it was such a big story, I felt the story had written itself in a way, so the background was there. It was only a matter of just kind of saying, you need to write about this before people forget about it, because you do. I mean, looking back 10 years, we're all calm about it. But at the time, it was so big, I said, you got to write about this, you know.
2: Tell me what it's called.
3: It's called Saipan Summer.
4: That Mick McCarthy can send the best player in the team. No, the best player in the World Cup alone. It's an absolute disgrace.
5: Give us a break, Diz, will you? It had nothing to do with Mick McCarthy or the FAI. Keane wants to go home from the minute he was sent out there. He's a traitor. He shouldn't be left set foot in this country ever again.
4: Matt, will you keep it down for heaven's sake?
3: I just took the view that if you took a fan who was totally and utterly Roy Keane, and he was best mate, and I had him as his best man from the wedding as well, who was totally anti-Roy Keane, and this narrator guy in the middle who's trying to kind of tell the story from both sides and how it all evolves type of thing, and how they fall out and how they come together again. And one act in the play is just about the argument about who's right and who's wrong, and Niall Quinn getting involved.
4: Niall Quinn? Yeah, he's trying to get a deal sorted so Roy can come back. Surely you can't see there's any harm in that.
6: Don't start me on Niall Quinn. Mother Tree's in disguise, that fella.
7: Fair play to her. That's some disguise.
3: It was the debates that everyone was having in pubs and in clubs and in offices around the country. So I just tried to put that all together. At the end of the first act, the news breaks that Roy Keane is gone and they're all in shock. And the second act then is all them talking about the debate. And you remember the great debate with Tommy O'Gorman came on TV. It was like a presidential address. Everyone gathered around their TV sets.
2: It's now almost a week since those first reports began to emerge from the...
8: Roy was in England. We'd only seen him on TV, walking his dog, wearing a tweed cap and a grim expression. Now he was going to be talking to RTE's Tommy Gorman on the 6-1 News. Surely he was going to use this as a chance to apologise for losing his temper and ask to be taken back to Japan.
2: In his first major television interview since his dismissal, Roy Keane speaks about the events which led to his departure from Ireland's World Cup squad.
9: I mean, it was like sort of when Kennedy died, where were you when this happened? Because everybody was waiting for it. Everybody was waiting, is he staying or is he going?
10: What happened to me last week, I wouldn't wish it on anybody. I felt I deserved better. Now, of course, I lost my temper. People will tell you that, people who know me, but people make me out to be a monster and I'm a loner, and it's nonsense, absolute nonsense.
11: It caught the attention of the entire city. It was massive at the time. It was what everybody was talking about.
10: As I said, what happened last week will live with me for a long time.
12: It's hurting you, this.
10: Of course it's hurting me. Dead right it is.
13: We heard another tale of a man who was on the phone to his girlfriend in Africa, and he left her hanging on the line for 20 minutes, and when he came back she was naturally asking where he'd been, and it turned out he'd been listening to the Tommy Gorman interview, Roy.
12: If you thought that they'd take you back, that the players wanted
10: to take
12: back,
10: me back.
12: Yeah.
10: What do you mean if they take me back?
12: If they thought that they'd love to have you in the team, that Mick McCarthy was prepared to bury the hatchet with you, that he was prepared to apologise, to meet you halfway, that the players wanted you back, what would Roy Keane, the guy who pulls
10: really
12: on a green jersey, do?
10: I really don't know. No, because I can't see it happening.
13: The week in Saipan wasn't the sort of cushy little week we thought. I mean, I do remember the first few days that we were sunning ourselves by the pool. And
8: Neil O'Riordan was with the Irish team reporting for the Sun newspaper. That's fine once the story was with the Irish team. But when Roy flew home and went on RTE, Neil and the other journalists had a problem. With poor internet connections, they had no way of hearing the interview that the whole country was glued to.
9: I'm Annette O'Riordan, and my son Neil O'Riordan is a journalist. So we did end up in this ridiculous situation where Neil rang me and I was in my bedroom with the portable television up on the wall and the phone up to the portable television. And of course, what I didn't realise at the time, because I think you only told me as it was happening, that it wasn't just Neil. He had a room full of colleagues doing the same thing. And I just found that very funny, you know. I mean, even in the midst of this national hysteria, I found the idea of holding a phone up to my television in Dublin and 20 or odd journalists over in Japan, you know, listening with bated breath to it. I thought that was very funny.
10: The final straw was when I was accused of being disloyal, faking injury and going against my teammates in front of everybody. And I wouldn't accept it. And I still don't accept that.
3: And then there was this kind of silence for about 5 seconds when it was over. And everyone says, oh, typical Roy Keane. And I'm just, I know it totally made sense there. And the argument just breaks down completely.
14: I know he's been on television and spoke to 3 million people, but he ain't spoke to me. He ain't spoke to the players. I've not received any phone calls from Roy, and the squad's not received any phone calls from Roy.
8: And yes, even while we listened to that, we held on to our dream that Roy and Mick would make up in time for the first match in the tournament. Foolish, weren't we?
15: Good morning in Ireland. It's 7 o'clock in the morning. In Japan, it's 3 o'clock in the afternoon on Tuesday, the 28th of May. This is Morning Ireland with Anya Lawler and Colin McCullough.
16: The news headlines. Hopes of a return by Roy Keane to the Irish World Cup squad appear to have been firmly ruled out after the rest of the team rallied behind the manager, Mick McCarthy. In a statement issued in Japan, the players said they had no personal malice towards Keane, but the interests of the squad would be best served without him.

0: the phone, young lad. Go on.
1: Where's it? Dorian, Josh.
2: How are you, Ollie? I'm Ronnie Whelan. I am on a walk from Belfast to Dublin, now going through Drogheda. I'm trying to raise money for a condition my daughter has got called myasthenia gravis.
3: I've been on this, Paul.
4: Hey, I'm Ronan Kelly from RTÉ Radio. Right? How are things going?
2: Very good.
4: I'm actually in town doing a documentary about Saipan.
2: Yeah, I remember it well. It's still one of those moments in Irish football, isn't it, that everyone still talks about? Well, just the whole thing of Roy saying he was coming home. It's like, why are you coming home? It's a World Cup. Obviously, he had his reasons and he felt strongly enough about it to come home. Which you don't just walk out of a World Cup because I'm a little bit fed up. I think there's a bit more to that than that.

0: We start in Niigata in the Group E clash with the Lions of Cameroon. Good morning.
1: It's 10 years on. We're still talking about Saipan? Of course we are. It was about those universal teams. Compromise, managing talent, showing respect, perfection, holding on to dreams.
2: And you're very welcome to the Big Swan Stadium in Niigata. Good morning.
1: And yeah, it was about sport too.
2: First of all, with regard to the Irish team, Mick McCarthy has named that team inside the last 15 minutes or so.
1: For anyone who doesn't know football and what's been going on since, what about the characters? What are they doing now? What's Roy doing? What's Mick doing? What's Niall doing?
3: Well, Roy has become full circle, as I say. He has become a manager since for a number of teams. He'd always given out about pundits as well, Roy Keane, and he's now a pundit. And he's a pundit with the likes of Patrick Vieira and Gareth Southgate, guys he would have had kind of history with, you know. Mick McCarthy has managed a couple of teams. Now, he's recently sacked as well, but he'll find another job. He's got a great reputation and also has been a pundit himself. And himself and Roy have made up to an extent as well. And Niall Quinn obviously went on to great things, but he bought the club and he sold the club and he's doing all sorts of things now. And he's also a pundit too, you know. But
1: they've moved on.
3: They have all moved on, and I'd say they'd all have a point with each other and have a laugh about it type of thing. But there are probably supporters still left behind who will say, I'll never talk about this, you know. If they see Mick McCarthy, I'll go mad. If I see Roy Keane, I'll go mad. I turn off the TV, you know. So yeah, I'd say the fans are the ones who had the issues really. This is just work for these guys, you know.
2: That team inside the last 15 minutes or so, and a couple of talking points. Of course, Shea Given in goal. In defence, Gary Kelly, Ian Hart, Steve Staunton, who captains the side, and Gary Breen. So Gary Kelly in place of Steve Finnan. Finnan has.
4: I'm sure there are times when Roy Keane is sitting back in a chair, relaxing, patting his dog on the head, and thinking, "What if?" Because the bottom line is, you couldn't possibly do anything other but think, what if? Because in actual fact, the team, despite a disastrous introduction to the whole thing, they actually did okay.
5: Well, the two captains have exchanged the traditional pre-match pennants, and Ireland breaking away left of the halfway line. The Cameroon players down in a huddle, right side.
6: Well, I think the main thing was, would we have done better if he had been involved in the team? That was the big question.
1: And you think we would?
6: Yeah, I definitely think, yeah.
5: In the last while, because it really has been the most traumatic 10 days for Irish soccer that I have ever experienced. These players have been through the emotional ringer as we welcome listeners to 2FM here to the Swan Stadium, the big Swan Stadium in Niigata for Ireland's opening game, the opening game of the World Cup in Japan, Ireland against Cameroon.
7: We done very well in the World Cup, but we could have done a lot better with him.
5: Plenty of action from Cameroon. They took England very close indeed, and the 2-2 draw just last weekend, which Mick McCarthy was at. Cameroon got us underway, so Ireland make their history. Their third World Cup finals is underway here in Japan. The ball goes high from the Irish defence this time. It's almost a handball by, in fact, Kevin Kilbane has been penalised by the Japanese referee. The ball bouncing up.
8: I reckon we could have nearly done it, that team, if Rice did.
5: Is a very telling factor too in these
8: really? Really, 20 and so.
9: How far lucky
8: I'd say we could have gone to the final.
5: Yeah,
8: well,
5: it takes it short. So the crossbow charge now. Well, by Kilbane, the attempted cross with the studs on that ball. Knocks it away up to the halfway line in Cameroon. A little bit of pressure there from Robbie Keane, and Wigobert Song, the captain, forced to clear it out of play and concede the throw to Ireland.
10: We could have won the World Cup that year if he had to stay.
5: 12 yards or so from the Cameroon corner flag, played into the feet of Robbie Keane, back to McAteer, switches it back to Gary Kelly, loops one into the penalty area. Oh, Kilbane was trying to hook his boot around that ball. He had a defender in tow, and he had Wigobert Song, the captain of Cameroon, in tow there. Just couldn't wrap his foot around it and get a shot on target.
11: That was a good early ball that Gary Kelly whipped in there. It was a, it looked like it was just in between the defender and the goalkeeper, but Kilbane had come in, but just a little bit too shallow. He couldn't get a.
12: This evening's documentary on One, You Can Stick Your World Cup, was first broadcast in 2012. And for a taste of some other great documentaries that you can find in our online archive, here's a brief excerpt from our documentary, Bolt and My Belgian Blue.
13: When I started making a documentary about pigeon racing, I didn't think we'd end up talking about sex on the radio.
14: I said to you before, two ways of motivation are food and sex. Food is good, but you don't want to be starving them. they motivate better to sex, like, all men. You know, like, they know the things you'll do to go when you know you're on a promise. You know, the things you'll do to get that. So, same for all animals.
13: You know? Or that I'd be told to wait at a Belgian

0: train station to meet a pigeon agent.
1: Hi Ian, how are you? Nice to meet you, yeah. Thanks very much for coming down.
2: No problem, it's my pleasure. Yeah.
0: Or that an exploding rocket could be part of any pigeon race, especially here on Pilmore Beach in Cork.
3: Is there no way? That won't go, that won't blow out.
0: It's early August 2016, just after 8 a.m. That cooing noise in the background is the sound of 9,000 racing pigeons waiting to be released. This is like All-Ireland Sunday for pigeon men, and John O'Brien is about to light the fuse on a rocket.
3: Yeah, well, we'll see now.
0: He's been working towards this race all summer.
3: Here we are.
4: It's a loud old bang, so watch your ears there.
3: There you go. One bang.
0: We started following him in May before he started chasing pigeons and his dream around Ireland. And we didn't think we'd be talking about doping and big money deals either.
3: Right, buddy. Don't mind any of that stuff. We just run in and we get that in a minute. We get these fair names. Come on, buddy.
0: The road to Pilmore Beach begins at John's home in Clondalkin. It's June, 6 weeks before race day. John is 31. His partner is Donna and they have two small kids, JJ and Robin. JJ is fanatical about Ninja Turtles and John feels the same way about pigeons.
3: Yeah, just give me one second, buddy. I just have to get it out, okay?
0: John was made redundant last year.
3: But take a smell of that. That's what they're bathing in, like, you know? It's lovely. I nearly have a bath in that myself. It's all Epsom salts and stuff like that, but it's pigeon, poor pigeons, like, you know?
0: Right now, he's a stay-at-home dad who washes kids and pigeons. But he's hoping to breed future champions by pairing off some of his best birds.
3: This cock here, today I'm disgusted with him. I think he's gay. Because I'm not disgusted because he's gay, but I'm disgusted because I'm not going to get an egg over. And now I was told that it could be because his penis isn't big enough, say. So I trimmed the vent feathers here, cut all these feathers out, and then cut his tail feather. Because when they're mating, the hen will sit down, jump on the cock will jump on her back, and they'll go in sideways. And he can't get it in there because of his tail feathers are either too long, or if so, cut the tail feathers a little bit and cut the vent feathers.
0: Sometimes these efforts at matchmaking, they don't always work out.
3: He should be loving life at the moment and getting on top of her every 5 minutes. But as I've said, I came out the other day and there he is sitting down on her, getting on top of her, getting on top of him. So I don't know what's going on, but she hasn't got the bits to do it. And he's definitely a cock, you know, and she's definitely a hen.
0: And John doesn't have a monopoly on these stories. Close your eyes, stick a pin in a map, and you won't be far from a pigeon loft in Dublin.
5: Do they stay with the one partner, or do they go with who's ever free on the night?
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It's RT Radio 1, 7 minutes past the hour. Welcome along to Tuesday's Late Date. It's Cathal live from Studio 7 with you until 2 o'clock. I hope you're well and I hope you're staying cool. Lots of music of all shapes and sizes on the way tonight, including more from our Radio 1 album of the week from the Rolling Stones, the new material paired with the song from their back catalogue. But opening up tonight's programme, Ella Fitzgerald with Too Darn Hot, followed by Peggy Lee and Fever.

The email address is latedate@rte.ie, and you can also send a text to 51551. David Bowie and Changes. More from David. This is Drive In Saturday.

featuring the lyric "When people stared in Jagger's eyes and scored." Well, we're going to be hearing from Mick Jagger, Ronnie Wood and Keith Woods later on from the Radio 1 album of the week, the 25th long player from the Rolling Stones, Foreign Tongues, along with a song from their incredible back catalogue. That's coming up in the first hour of tonight's programme. But right there, Drive-In Saturday from David Bowie. Now, before we carry on, I'd like to say a couple of hellos. First to Geraldine, checking in from Trim, who enjoyed hearing Ella and Peggy at the top of the programme. And greetings to Billy, Lisa and Callum O'Leary, who normally get in touch from Annapolis in Maryland, but tonight are listening to the programme in Italy, visiting family in the Apennine Mountains, and I had to tune in. Greetings to you all, and thanks for making the effort to tune our way and have a great time. Okay, before we give you some new releases, let's stroll further into the first hour of tonight's programme with Mink DeVille.

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4: It seems I accidentally included the former Irish international rugby player Keith Wood as a member of the Rolling Stones. I meant to say Ronnie. You'll get that sometimes. Hope Keith is a fan. And thanks to Francie Quinn in Tyrone for pointing that out. And greetings also to Graham in Offaly, tuned into the programme as well. The brilliant Mink DeVille before the break with Spanish Stroll. And now to some new releases. And this first one is Irish. Dara Purcell and Evan Flaherty are cousins from County Clare. They make music as The Awning, and this single is due for release this Friday. It is called Don't Stop Running.

due for release on Friday. It is The Awning. The song was Don't Stop Running. And here's another single due for release on Friday. It comes from the Irish singer-songwriter S.J. McArdle from his album called All My Dream Companions Gone. This is called The Separation Waltz and it is sung by Lisa Lam. No!

I've been asked to say hello to the Coyne family, Austin, Kartika, Sami and Nehru, and all who visit Inishbofin. Wonderful memories of summers past. That was written by John outside Swinford in County Mayo. And greetings also to Patrick in Dundalk. Thanks for your message, Ro. I'm glad that Bowie went down well with you. And don't be shy about reminding me to play his song Kooks for you one of the nights. And greetings also to Graham, Kaylee and Billy, who are on the road from Galway. Mind how you go, and I'll see if I can include a song from Massive Attack for you later on in the programme. But right there, new music from SJ McArdle featuring Lisa Lamb. That was the Separation Waltz. And now to a song from our Radio 1 album of the week, the 25th long player from the Rolling Stones. They're still going. It's called Foreign Tongues. And this, for me, is one of the highlights from the 14-song collection. It is called Back in Your Life.

Every night on the programme this week, we're playing the new music from the Rolling Stones album, which is our Radio 1 album of the week, Foreign Tongues, and combining it with songs from their back catalogue, like that, from 1965, The Last Time, and before that, Brand New, and Back in Your Life, featuring a blistering guitar solo from Ronnie Wood, not Keith.

coming up to 15 minutes to midnight. It is Late Date on air, online and on the RTE radio app. Cathal live with you until 2 o'clock. Around this time last night, I played a song called Desert Raven by the American singer-songwriter Jonathan Wilson, released about 15 years ago, I guess. And that prompted Shane to get in touch, saying the song reminded him of hearing A Horse With No Name back in the early 1970s by the band we heard right there, America. Greetings to Alice. I'm glad you enjoyed hearing the Rolling Stones. And Jerry, lovely to hear from you as always. Al Green is lined up, but to take us there, Talking Heads covering the Reverend Al Green.

0: We heard Talking Heads with their take on Al Green's Take Me to the River, and right there, the man himself. To close the first hour of tonight's programme, that was Love and Happiness. Two more hours of music on the way, but right now the time is 5 minutes to midnight. And joining us on this Tuesday night from Met Aaron with the weather and sea area forecast is Rebecca Cantwell. Hi, Rebecca.
1: Thanks, Cathal. Well, the prolonged spell of settled and warm weather continues, with the very warm or hot conditions becoming more widespread from tomorrow. And so a status yellow high temperature warning will come into effect from 12 p.m. for much of the country, just excluding a number of eastern counties. So that warning will run up until 6 a.m. on Friday morning. So by day, temperatures are set to rise into the high 20s, even possibly reaching 30 degrees at times, with overnight minimum temperatures in excess of 15 degrees, leading to heat stress, uncomfortable sleeping conditions and water safety issues. Now for the rest of tonight, it'll continue mild and dry with clear skies for most, though there will be some cloud in the

0: south with lowest temperatures of 13 to 18 degrees. Tomorrow will be another mostly dry, sunny and very warm day. A few light showers may develop in the southwest, most likely during the morning, with the chance of an odd shower during the afternoon and evening too. Highest temperatures of 23 to 30 degrees, coolest near the east coast as a result of a light easterly breeze. A few further showers may pop up in the southwest on Thursday, but otherwise we're in for another dry and sunny day. Hot too, with highest temperatures of 24 to 30 degrees, but not as warm near some northern coasts due to a light to moderate north to northeast breeze and possibly some coastal fog. During Friday and the weekend, a northerly breeze and cloud near northern coasts will keep temperatures cooler in northern parts of Ulster and Connacht, dipping into the high teens. Elsewhere, dry and sunny conditions will continue with highs in the low 20s, so a touch cooler than we've experienced lately. But now for the sea area forecast. The meteorological situation at 2100. Ireland lies in a moderate to fresh northeast to east airflow between an anticyclone of 1030 hectopascals centred to the northeast of Scotland and a depression of 1014 hectopascals centred to the southwest of Ireland in the mid-Atlantic. Forecast for Irish coastal waters from Fairhead to Carnsore Point to Valentia and for the Irish Sea, winds east to northeast, force 3 to 5, later becoming north to northeast. Weather fair or fine, and visibility good. Forecast for Irish coastal waters from Valentia to Errishead to Fairhead, winds east to northeast, force 2 to 4, later becoming north to northeast and possibly reaching force 5. Weather mainly fair or fine, cloudy in the south with light isolated showers possible, with the chance of an isolated thunderstorm later. Visibility good, but decreasing moderate or poor in any showers. Outlook for further 24 hours, light to moderate north to northeast winds, fresh at times in the southeast Wednesday night, winds becoming moderate to fresh northerly on Thursday afternoon, but light and variable in southern sea areas. Weather fair or fine. And now for the 11 p.m. coastal reports. Malin Head, east, northeast, 6 knots, fair, 26 miles, 1026, rising slowly. Buoyant 5, northeast, 16 knots, 1022, rising slowly. Roaches Point, northeast, 8 knots, fair, 18 miles, 1022, rising slowly. Valentia, northeast, 3 knots, fair, 21 miles, 1022, rising slowly. Belmullet, northeast, 7 knots, fair, 15 miles, 1024, rising slowly. And finally, Dublin Airport, west, northwest, 3 knots, fine, 16 miles, 1024, rising slowly. And now that's the forecast. Have a good night.
1: And have a good night, and thank you very much for that. Rebecca Cantwell there at Met Aaron. 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
3: RTE News at midnight. I'm Natasha Murta. Good morning. Spain have beaten France 2-0 in the World Cup semi-final in Dallas, Texas. Spain's victory last night brings them to the final for the second time in their history. Argentina will play England later today to see who plays against Spain in the final on Sunday. The US has confirmed it has reimposed a blockade of Iranian ports and ships. It also said

0: It had launched fresh strikes on targets inside Iran in response to the regime's recent attacks on commercial ships in the Strait of Hormuz. Explosions have also been reported in several Gulf countries with US bases. Kate Varley of our foreign desk reports.
1: According to the US military, around 20 Navy warships and hundreds of aircraft have been deployed to enforce this new blockade. It comes just days after Iran had declared the Strait of Hormuz to be closed amid a renewed battle for control of the key oil shipping channel. It signals that the ceasefire signed just a month ago is effectively over, with both sides exchanging fresh strikes in recent days and indeed in recent hours. Earlier, US President Donald Trump backed down on a separate controversial proposal he made yesterday to charge a 20% toll on shipping using the strait. He said the so-called security fee would instead be replaced with trade and investment deals with other Gulf states.
0: The US State Department has said that it is providing consular assistance to Jamie Carney's family. A State Department spokesperson told RT News that the Trump administration has no high priority than the safety and security of Americans. A man who Gardaí want to speak to in connection with the murder of Miss Carney in Killarney last week was arrested in the Middle East. Gardaí investigating the murder had not sought his arrest or detention, but Garda headquarters have been informed of the development. Senior Gardaí are unclear as to why he has been detained in Jordan. The Taoiseach has apologised unreservedly on behalf of the state to the victims of paedophile Bill Keneally for what he said was a clear and serious dereliction of duty. A commission of investigation last month identified major failings by senior Gardaí when they learned Keneally sexually abused a boy in the late 1980s. The Garda Commissioner, Justin Kelly, also apologised, saying that An Garda Síochána fully accepts the findings of the report. And the weather forecast. It will be mild and dry overnight with clear skies for most, though there will be some cloud in the south. Lowest temperatures of 13 to 18 degrees with light to moderate east to northeast breezes. That's all from the newsroom for now. I'll be back in 1 hour with more news.
2: Natasha, thank you very much for that. 3 minutes past midnight. Welcome to the second hour of this Tuesday night late date. It's Cathal with you until 2 o'clock. And following on from that weather forecast, here's Suzanne Vega from the early 1990s with a song called 99.9 Fahrenheit degrees, which is roughly 37.2 Celsius.

The Pretenders there and Private Life. Grace Jones has a brilliant version of that song as well, arguably better known, but that was the original. The second song in this, the second hour of tonight's Late Date. And opening up the hour, we heard Suzanne Vega with 99.9 Fahrenheit degrees. Well, before we carry on, if you've just joined us, welcome along to the programme. If you would like to say hello, 51551 for text or latedate@rte.ie for emails. And now it's time for something completely different for Colm, listening in Colestra in Dublin. Here's Hank Williams.

Hello to Martin, who's clearly late to tonight's date, asking for a track from the new Stones album, saying they're still a brilliant band. I couldn't agree more with you, Martin, but I'm afraid you've missed the new music from them. And we played a song from Foreign Tongues. Tonight's track was called Back in Your Life, but check in later tonight for more tracks from the album, along with the song from their back catalogue. Sorry you missed it, Martin. Carmen Rathmines, thank you for the kind words and hope you're staying cool tonight. That was Ry Cooder from the early 1970s and his version of Great Dream from Heaven, dedicated to Mick. And before that, for Colm in Colestor. No, actually, we already did that dedication from Hank Williams. Before that, another track from the early 1970s, Tom T. Hall with That's How I Got to Memphis. On we go into the music and into the nights, and I think we will take this. Yes, new music from the American group Lamb Chop. The new album Punching the Clown is out next month, and this is called Stella.

who's gonna listen to the jangle and the roar? Roll me over, roll me right and flat again. From the gray Atlantic Ocean to the wide Pacific shore, and you won't be together anymore, anyway.

Lamb Chop with Stella, featuring Justin Vernon of Bon Iver on backing vocals and banjo. Looking forward to the new album next month. Well, next to a band I rarely, if ever, feature on the programme, not because I don't like them, it's just their sound is a little too heavy for what we do here on Late Date. But earlier this evening, Queen

0: Queens of the Stone Age, as I've never heard them before, that is for sure. That is called Easy Street, released earlier on Tuesday and featuring vocals from Nikki Lane. It's 12:30, back with more after these.
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4: We're past the halfway points of the programme. 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

Shadows, what a piece of music that is. 1960, that was Apache. We're going to stay in the 60s for the next little while. And to keep things going, here's the Hollies.

The Hollies started off that 60 sets with Sorry Suzanne. We followed that with Skeeter Davis, The End of the World. And right there, written by Jimmy Webb and sung by Glen Campbell. That was By the Time I Get to Phoenix. The time now is 17 minutes to 1 o'clock. Whether you're listening at home, on the road, at work, or indeed in far off places, it's great to have your company on this Tuesday night late date.

His name is Nate Amos. He releases music as This Is Lorelei, and that was called Where's Your Love Now? And now to a new Irish release. This is Paul Savage, formerly of the group O Emperor, now trading as Who's Your Man?

Paul Savage as Who's Your Man. That is the latest release. It is called Long Stretch. We'll have time for one more song before we take the news headlines at one. And of course, we'll keep things going until two. Before I play it, a quick hello to Paddy Kenny in Castlebar. Hope you're staying cool on this warm night. And thanks for the kind words. Glad you're enjoying the sounds. This one goes back to 1990. The band, Simon Raymond, Elizabeth Fraser and Robin Guthrie. It's Cocteau Twins with Frou Frou Foxes in Midsummer Fires.

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RT News at 1 o'clock. I'm Natasha Murta. Good morning. The US has confirmed it carried out strikes against Iran for a fourth day in a row and reimposed a naval blockade to prevent ships from sailing to or from the country's ports. The military action came after the US President Donald Trump backed down on his threat to heavily tax ships passing through the Strait of Hormuz. However, Mr. Trump did warn that he would expand US strikes on Iran next week to target power plants and bridges if Tehran does not agree to a deal. Authorities in Spain have said 12 of the 13 victims who died in a wildfire in the south of the country were foreign nationals after completing post-mortem examinations. In a statement last night, officials said 7 were from the United Kingdom, 3 from Belgium and 1 each from France and the United States. The last victim was a Spanish citizen. Among the victims were 8 women and 5 men, all adults. The fire broke out last Thursday in the southeastern province of Almería, which is home to many foreign residents near the Mediterranean coast. The US State Department has said that it is providing consular assistance to Jamie Carney's family. A State Department spokesperson told RT News that the Trump administration had no higher priority than the safety and security of Americans. A man who Gardaí want to speak to in connection with the murder of Ms. Carney in Killarney last week was arrested in the Middle East. Gardaí investigated.